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3: Hey, you're listening to BlindSight. Let's go. Dental health isn't something to take lightly. It's time to fight. It's time to thrive. Let's do this.
4: Welcome to BlindSight. I'm your host, Bill Lundgren, back in the saddle, and really excited to be doing this program. This is going to be one of four-parter, talking about a very important topic for all of us, and that is it's a look at ourselves. And, you know, we all have a story to tell. The question is, are we comfortable in being able to tell our story for ourselves and to other people? And it's not always the case. You know, a lot of us don't know how to tell our story to someone else. And it can be by hiding it. It can be like a wound that doesn't heal. And so today we're going to be talking about how we can learn to tell our story and to tell our story. And with us today is Bethany Joy Boring, from who is a mental health consultant and also an author who has been doing this and has been able to develop a kind of format, if you will, about how we begin to heal from the story that we have difficulty discussing. Bethany, welcome.
5: Thanks. I'm so excited to be here, and thanks for having me.
4: Well, it's going to be our pleasure, I know, and I'm looking forward to it. In a way, too, it's a chance for me to look at my story as well as, you know, our audience. So to start off, I'm wondering if you can just tell us a little bit about how you came onto this format and how you use it.
5: Yeah, that's a great question. Yeah, so my story is crazy. I of course, have vision challenges of my own. So I was born with a thing called CHARGE syndrome, which is a combination of a lot of different physical challenges. And within the last couple of years specifically, I started really going through additional vision loss and hearing loss. And when those two things are combined, you just feel like you lose a lot. And when I was walking through some of this a couple of years ago, I was also walking through a divorce and being a single mom and just so much going on. I got connected with Dr. Kurt Thompson and the Center for Being Known, and they have what's called confessional communities. And I was invited over there, goodness, I can't remember how many years ago that was, but it's an intensive, which I thought was going to be a great idea. At the time, I was doing a little bit of my own work, but they introduced me. I was already doing some of this work beforehand, but face-to-face was a little different. And it was the first time that I really had an introduction of, hey, here's 20 minutes and you get to share as much or as little as your story as you want. Go. I was like, wait, yeah. What's the framework? And so that's where it all started. It's gone a lot, you know, a lot of different places since then, but that was the very beginning of learning how to tell my story.
4: So, well, I know that all of us need to tell the story, but the question is, what are the pitfalls? What do we need to do? What do you recommend people do to begin the process of being able to tell our story?
5: Yeah. And that's huge. I mean, and I don't know about you and what your story is, Bill, all the way, but I think so many times when we think about telling our story, we think about what? Birth all the way through where we are now. I mean, that's what a lot of people think of. And what I challenge people to do in a lot of my groups is to start with a scene. Like if you could chop your life into like different parts and just focus on a scene, what is the scene that your heart is really longing to have somebody be with you in? And it's usually one of those parts where we're most terrified almost to share. And for me, it was a lot of my childhood and a lot of my teenage years, which I had not shared. And so I made the mistake when I first told my story to try to get everything covered. And everybody was just like, felt like they were like in whiplash. It's like, what are we, you know? And so if you can just think of like a part, you know, that really makes it a lot easier. And so a lot of my story at the beginning became from, how was that to be born with a bunch of physical challenges and trying to fit in a world that I felt like I stood out. And that's where a lot of my beginning story started.
4: That's a good point, because so many of us, particularly with, well, in my case, I was born with a hearing deficit. Mm-hmm. I didn't know the blindness was going to come. But my mother's message to me was, you can hear, you just need to try harder. And I've carried that message, but can I talk about it with other people? Well, for a long time I couldn't.
5: Yeah.
4: And that's what you're talking about.
5: Yeah. Yeah. Cause we're still hearing that message. Like we want to believe, and I can relate to that because with hearing loss, I had the same thing. And, you know, let's just turn the volume up on the phone. That'll help. I'm like, and for the life of me, I wanted to believe that it could, and there was something wrong with me, right? So if I'm sharing that part of my story, even though I've done enough work on myself to want to believe that that's not true, I fear about, you know, Bill, if I share that with you, then you're going to go back at me and go, well, yeah, just turn up the volume on the phone. Like, what's wrong with you? Not that you would say that, but right. I still have that internal fear that you are. So yeah, that's huge.
4: So how do we begin to, as you say, share our story? And what do you see as the purpose of being, of sharing the story? Because, you know, we can go around with these kinds of, and we have, you know, these messages. And, you know, we've, quote, done fine. Why should we do any work on it?
5: Well, what does fine look like to you? I mean, I think a lot of it really comes down to just the idea of wanting to be with others. And the longer we hide behind our stories and honestly, the lies that our stories have, because there's a lot of lies in there. The more we tell our stories, the more it becomes more true to us. And we have different people go, not that we're sharing lies, but a lot of times, like, we try to cover up what we're feeling. And so,
4: absolutely.
5: Right? So in your story, I would have been like, wow, Bill, like, when you shared about me or sharing that, you know, you just need to try harder to hear. I know I just felt like I just wanted to be with you in that moment. And I wanted to tell that person, no, don't you get like what's going on? He's doing the best you can. You know, I felt anger for you. And you might be like, wow, like, wait, somebody else feels that for me. Like the anger that I was feeling is good. Like it actually makes sense to somebody else. And so that's going to help you shape the story differently the next time you share it. Mm-hmm. That kind of makes sense. Yeah.
4: Well, I think for me, I mentioned the hearing. I learned without any training, I learned lip reading. And that was my way of escaping notice.
5: Yeah.
4: And I could even fake what I thought somebody said so that nobody knows, you know, that I have a hearing deficit.
5: Right. Yeah.
4: And boy, it's painful.
5: Yes.
4: That you have this and you can't tell anybody, or you hesitate to tell somebody because they're going to think less of you.
5: Mm-hmm. Well, at least that's the story we're telling ourselves, right?
4: That's the thing. The story we're saying is that we're less than. And we hold on to that as long as we don't reveal.
5: Yeah. And that's a lot of energy, too, that we're putting out there. I mean, I remember when I really started to really talk about my vision loss, because that's the most, and I've had vision loss a lot, but I mean, that's been a lot of my story, at least the last couple of years. And because I did so well, I thought, you know, meanwhile, people knew, and because I was so strong, they didn't know how to come along and help because I wasn't admitting what I was struggling with. So not only was I using the energy to protect my story, I was using a lot of physical energy that I didn't have to keep this game, so to speak, playing. And they didn't know how to connect with me because I was trying to be so strong. And so the very thing I was trying to do is to get closer to others was the very thing that was keeping me away from the closeness that I desired.
4: Bingo. I know, see, part of my difficulty with my vision loss was that I thought everybody saw the same way I did.
5: Yep.
4: I didn't know I had, and I'd gone to eye doctors who didn't tell me that, you know, there was something wrong with my vision. So it was out of innocence more than anything else that I didn't tell anybody about the vision thing until it was finally, I was confronted with it. And then I had to do a whole lot of song and dance in order to get around and deal with it. And I didn't really deal with it. You know, I trip over a fire hydrant or run into somebody because I couldn't admit it.
5: Yep.
4: And that's when my not telling my story was physically put me in danger.
5: Yeah. So I'm curious for you, like, what was it that took you out of, okay, you know, I'm now to the point where I'm uncomfortable enough where I have to start telling my story, at least to myself. Like, what was it that pushed you to begin your journey of telling your story?
4: Well, in my case, it was just finding out scientifically that, you know, my sight was in trouble. And in fact, a friend of mine referred him me to a ophthalmologist because my friend had been around me enough to know there was something wrong. And he sent me to an ophthalmologist who could figure out what the problem was, but he wouldn't tell me. So I was sent to an eye clinic at the University of Pennsylvania. I was living in Philadelphia then. And they did the chart to say, and then they went to my friend and said, don't tell him he's going to lose his sight because he's going to be too upsetting.
5: Wow.
4: And fortunately, my friend said, no, I have to tell him. And that at age, I think it was 30, I finally got the word that I am going to lose my eyesight.
5: Yeah.
4: Now, for me, in telling my story, it made all the difference in the world because I was unhappy in the work I was doing, and I didn't think I could continue, you know, without sight. This was doing advertising. And I had liked the field of addiction and treatment of addiction. And so that was a plus for me to find out I was going to lose my sight because it was the thing I needed to make a career change. And it's a career that I've pursued for 40 years, eventually through a lot of different things that came along. But I became a counselor. And it was life-changing rather than the kind of awful thing that other people around me thought was awful. Yeah.
5: Well, and what amazes me about your story is that your friend cared enough to come to you with the truth rather than because he was told not to. Like, he cared for you that much that he was willing to share with you what could happen with your vision. Mm-hmm. And I'm just curious, did he continue with you through some of those journey and transition that you had to walk through?
4: Yeah, he was there, and he also, you know, I got connected with the Low Vision Clinic.
5: Mm-hmm.
4: And I got some of the information and help, and I also got the encouragement that mm-hmm. when I applied for a job, I told him point blank what my story was about the vision.
5: Wow.
4: I was not going to hide that because it would affect me at some point, so they better know. Mm-hmm. If they're going to hire me, they're going to have that understanding.
5: Wow. I mean,
4: I can't believe when I look back on it that I did it, but it was the wisest thing to do.
5: Yeah. Well, and that you had your friend with you. Like, talk about storytelling. I mean, you literally got to share the story with your friend who came with you on that adventure. I mean, how many of us, I'm sure some of your story, like you mentioned before, is hiding. But what I'm hearing is that the biggest change happened for you is when your friend actually came to you and invited you to share your story more truly. Yeah. And not only that, he was like, hey, I'm not leaving. Like, let's go, and willing to walk the, you know, through it with you. That's huge. I mean, you got a story that many, many people don't have. And so that's encouraging for me to hear that. So thank you for sharing that with me today.
4: Well, I think because it came from someone else with authority,
5: mm-hmm.
4: I couldn't avoid the story. And it was mm-hmm. something that was so major that I didn't have a choice in the matter.
5: Mm.
4: I mean, I tried to fake it with everybody else. Like I say, trip over fire hydrants and things like that. But it was very clear that I couldn't avoid it anymore. But there also, you know, there wasn't a whole lot that I could do for a while, except go to Low Vision Clinic and so forth. There wasn't any real treatment like we're talking mm-hmm. now. But it didn't matter. The secret was out.
5: Yes. Yes.
4: And I couldn't.
5: And you weren't left.
4: I tried to fake a while like I did with the lip reading.
5: Oh, yeah.
4: But there isn't an answer for that other than to just get yourself in trouble because you can't see everything you're supposed to see.
5: Exactly. Yeah. And it's just interesting because I'm just listening to what you're saying. And as I'm listening to it, I'm just noticing that A, your friend stayed with you, but B, that contrast to what you thought would happen, you were actually living at that reality that your friend came with you. Your friend helped you out and all of these things. And so I can imagine how hard that must have been for you. I mean, good, but also this, like, wait a second. I thought when I admitted this, people would leave. And meanwhile, your friend's still sticking with you. Like, I can imagine if it was me, I would have been like, wait, are they really going to stay? Like, you know, I don't know if you had that. But
4: yeah, he did eventually leave because he had some things that he had to do. He left the state. But by that time, I was settled in a job that I could do blind.
5: Mm.
4: At least I had envisioned that. Again, you know, I won't tell my whole story, is too long, but I found out within that framework what I could do no matter what, which was being a therapist.
5: Yeah.
4: And even then, there was some hesitancy because, and I find mm-hmm. this over and over again with therapists who are blind, mm-hmm. we can't tell our story and say we're a blind mm-hmm. therapist, because then people with sight won't come to us. At least that's the image mm-hmm. that we have. So we have to kind of bob and weave around that issue from a professional issue area. But I think the important thing was I knew where I was.
5: Yes.
4: And when it came up with a client, I said, you're blind, aren't you? And, you know, sometimes I pause and say, yeah, I knew there was something a little different about me. Or make.
5: Wow.
4: And, you know, it's like when my neighbor comes over, I don't turn on the lights in my condo. And my neighbor comes over and says, and walks in and said, "Bill, would you turn the lights on?" I pause and say, I feel so sorry for you sighted people. You have to have electricity and you have to have light turned on. How disabling.
5: I love it. That's awesome. I mean, it's just a way of doing things differently. Like, and I'll tell you, part of my journey has been public speaking again. And I took a break for a while with everything that I walked through in my life, and especially the fear of just feeling like I was going to fall off the stage. Like, that's still a thing. that's still a thing. But anyway, all this to say, I realized as I was going through this journey and I'm running into other speakers, they said, "Bethany, we just need to sit with you." I'm like, "Why?" They're like, "You have a storytelling where you can literally paint the picture in our minds." And I'm like, "Where did that start?" Because I don't feel like a lot of people have said that to me. And honestly, and you can relate to this probably, Bill, when we lose vision, we're so used to these audio descriptions or verbal descriptions of what things look like or feel like or see like. And that's our language, right?
4: Right.
5: And so when people look to us, for sighted people, they look to us, they're like, "Oh, wait," they're not used to describing what they see. They're not used to painting that picture in people's minds. And so as a speaker, that's actually a hidden superpower where I will have people literally come to me and sometimes even pay, like, "Bethany, can you help me share this story with my audience in a way that they can see it in their minds?"
4: Right.
5: And so we have that superpower that honestly, it takes us stepping into that unknown to realize, wait a second, there's stuff that I can do that other people can't, and they need that. they need that.
4: Yeah, exactly. But it's respecting that difference.
5: Yes. Yes. Yeah. Yeah. And you get it. I mean, because you've helped people. I'm sure you've got testimonials from clients that you've helped, right? And
4: right.
5: So, yeah, I think that validates it. But then also, you know, whatever it is that we find that we're going to do, wherever we are in our story, where we can show up more truly, we have energy to do it, right? Like, I have a different energy when I know that I get to speak to an audience. I have a different energy when I get to turn on my camera and do sessions with people versus, God help me, sitting down with my kid and doing math homework. It's just, there's a totally different energy in there, you know? And so regardless of if we see immediately the effects that it's having, we can notice there's something alive that happens within us, that God has created us in that way to do that. And so regardless of what people think, I'm going to do what makes me feel alive. Because if I don't, if I wake up every morning and doing the very thing that sucks the energy out of me, I'm not going to want to get out of bed the next morning.
4: Right. And, but you see, that's the thing that when you first find out, or when you have been enabled by people, you don't know that you have that power to make a difference. You don't have to depend on other people. But you see, this is the way society thinks. Oh, this person is blind. I have to take care of him or her.
5: Yeah.
4: And we believe it, or we may start off believing it.
5: Mm-hmm.
4: And that's when it's important for us to be able to acknowledge to ourselves, as we say, to tell our story, learn to tell our story to ourselves.
5: Yes.
4: And then say, oh, you know, this doesn't have to be this way, or this is the way that I survive, and we can take a look at it.
5: Yeah. Well, and not only that, telling our stories to people who aren't going to be like, oh, you poor thing. You know what I'm saying? Like, looking for those people, like your friend, who is in your life that you know that can tell us the truth back to us, even if it may be hard. So your friend took that with you. You know, he told you the truth. But then it wasn't like, see ya. It was more like, okay, I know what you're capable of, and this isn't going to stop you, and I'm with you. And that's what we need. We need to surround ourselves by those kind of people, because I think, at least for me, I don't know if it's been for you, Bill, but I know I've had my chance of telling my story to people who it's either A, would put me in this box of, well, this is what you can do now, and this is what you can't do now. Or B, you know, like, what do you mean you're a single mom of three kids? Like, how can you do that? Then I have those other people that are like, the box doesn't even exist, because they know that I love to go skydiving and I travel and I do all this stuff. They're like, Bethany, this isn't going to stop you. Instead, you get to see and hear the world differently, and people are going to long for that because they get so tired of what they can see and hear. You find the goodness in what other people miss. People need you. And so yeah. I choose to surround myself by the people that see that in me rather than what I'm missing, so to speak. And so, but we have that choice. Like, I think so many times we're like, oh, I'm stuck with all these people that are around me that think that, no, you're not. Like, I don't know if you checked, but we're one in like how many million of people. Like, you can't tell me there aren't other people around exactly. you. Maybe
6: and
5: at
6: we
5: least
6: shouldn't
5: one.
6: Be afraid. Yeah.
5: Yes.
6: We can't
5: so
6: be afraid.
5: Don't give up. If you're out there, don't give up.
6: Yeah,
5: there's
6: exactly.
5: more
6: it's interesting. Early in the game, I went into a restaurant to meet a friend, and it was a dark bar kind of restaurant, real dark. Mm-hmm. And I was stumbling around and trying to find what table they were at. And after dinner was over and we left, my friend took me aside and blasted me for that.
5: Wow.
6: He said, you know, you keep trying to fake your sight.
5: Mm.
6: And unless you tell me what you need, I can't help you, and I can't get the pleasure of helping you.
5: Mm.
6: Now, we don't want to do that to get to give pleasure, but we have to understand when we feel what our liability is, that yeah. by telling our story and letting people know what's going on, and in effect, helping them to understand what they can do for us, that is... Mm. not enabling, but is helpful, then it heightens the relationship.
5: Mm. Did you see it that way when he first told you that?
6: I didn't. I was, offended, but yeah. I had to think about it. And I've thought about it ever since that, stop trying to be so perfect, so able
5: yeah.
6: in situations where it just... even sighted people have trouble in a dark restaurant. So
5: yeah.
6: Why don't you admit that that's a bad place for you?
5: Yeah. Yeah. And I think it's it's one of those things where, like, for instance, me and my boys, my youngest is how old now? 12. And just an idea of our little atmosphere that we live in here. My youngest got this ping pong set the other day, and it's one of those that you attach to a table, and it's just a net and one paddle for each person and a ball. And he was so excited. Now keep this in mind that he's known me his entire life. So he's 12 years of this, right? He's like, Mom, I can't wait to play with you. Let that sink in.
6: Yeah.
5: And I'm just like, but here's the thing. Here's the cool thing, though. He knew me well enough. He knew my limitations, but he still knew that I was fun to play with. And part of the reason he did it wasn't necessarily to make fun of me, but he knew that this was going to be fun. And it was, because, I mean, we had a blast. He was teaching me how to hold the, the racket so I could hit it better. And it was like about an hour of me and him just going back and forth and playing. And I'll be honest with you, one of the highlights of the whole thing was when the ball fell and he's like, Mom, can you get the ball? And it was kind of like, we're both laughing about it. And I was so excited because I thought I found it. Meanwhile, I had the cat's white paw that I thought was the ball. And I went to go yank it and the cat went... And we went on the floor and we just laughed and laughed and laughed. Right. And so it's one of those lessons to me, because at first I was like, dude, like, I have older boys too, and you don't know if they're making fun of you or like with you, like we're in that teenage phase where it's like, but with him, it's really interesting because he's got hearing loss as well, and we can connect in that. And he's got that idea that nothing's going to stop him, where he will admit when he has struggle, hearing or seeing or whatever, but he doesn't let that stop. He's like, yeah, I got this, but I'm going to play ping pong anyway. And that's the realization that hits me in this conversation, is that, again, who are you surrounding yourself with? If I surrounded myself constantly with my older two boys, I love them to death, but it'd be a totally different story. And so, again, it goes back to your story is shaped by who you surround yourself with and who you allow to speak back to you. So it's not necessarily about

0: these are the steps you need to do. And I hesitate in that only because I don't know what's going on in the person's life and where they are and, you know, about emotional regulation and who they have in their life. But one thing I will say is that, first of all, and I'm learning now and I'll come back to this, do they have somebody safe in their life?
1: Right.
0: Before they even start this? Because eventually, you don't want to do this work completely alone. I'm not saying you have to have somebody sitting with you while you write it, you know, but to me, you don't want to do this work completely alone, whether it's you're with a counselor, whether you're with a mental health coach, whether you're with a group, whether you got that one friend who knows you, whatever it is. It didn't mean you had to share it with them. They just have to be aware that you're walking through this so they can like check in on you, because even writing it out or speaking it out, you're connecting neural pathways in your brain that opens it up to different things. And so you could be thinking, okay, I'm going to share this one story. And after you're writing it, you realize memories come up and you may not be prepared
1: right,
0: for all exactly. of those other stories that come up. So it's just an awareness that yes, it is healing. It is healing. But at the same time, just aware that you waken yourself up to other things. That's like when you work out a muscle for the first time. Like right. when I'm doing shoulder muscles, I'm in the process of increasing my weight for my dumbbells and stuff. So I'm up to like 20 and 30 pounds, which I think is awesome, by the way. But anyway, so I'm in lifting weights. And one thing that my unofficial personal trainer, AKA friend, is telling me is like, it's going to hurt for a while, but you don't want to do too much. But he's like, I'm going to warn you, it's going to hurt probably the next day, but that's normal because he knows that I walk through pain like that. I use that example because here's the thing, even though we write or share our story, it's going to hurt, but it shouldn't get to the point where it defines how we're going to walk out the next couple of days. So that's what we're aware of. It's like, we want to be able to write our stories and share our stories. We want to be able to open up those neural pathways, but we also want to go to the level where we have the stamina to still stand and walk through our daily lives. And that's just that boundaries to put around ourselves. We want to do it smart.
1: Yeah, that absolutely. And the safety, I think, is the real issue, because you know, I know when we're feeling something shame-based,
0: yeah,
1: we become all or nothing, don't share, or yeah. we might share everything.
0: Yeah.
1: And either way, we lose out.
0: Yes. Yeah. And it's just, it's true. It really is. Because we go, well, that one time I wrote this, or that one time I spoke this, and this is what happened. Well, what about all the other times? And here's the thing, our brains, the way they're wired, a lot of times it's so easier to think a negative rather than positive.
1: Right.
0: Mm-hmm. And that's one thing, and I'm still about this, and I don't know if this has any place in anything that we're talking necessarily about today, but one of the things that I put in place for all the clients that I work with is I make sure that they have good grounding and good positive appreciation moments already in their repertoire. So when they're working through these stories, they still have these positive moments that they've got to sit with, that they can come back to, that they can connect with those emotions, that they can connect with those stories, that they've seen the appreciation and what God is doing even in this day, or even in a couple of days ago when they're working on a story that happened years ago. See what I'm saying? They can still come back to the present moment. I'm like, wait a second, that was me years ago, but today I'm here. And not that it makes it all better, so to speak, but they have a grounding place to know right. where they are today. That doesn't define who they are right now.
1: Well, I know the example sometimes that I talk about is if you go into a social setting like a bar and you meet somebody and that person tells their entire life history 10 minutes after meeting you.
0: Oh, gosh. Yeah.
1: Yes. That's my reaction, too. And you walk away staggered with all this information.
0: Mm-hmm.
1: That's the extreme. But then when you, the other thing would be meeting somebody and they don't tell you anything about themselves. There's no bond that is created with you and another person.
0: Yeah.
1: That these are the two extremes that you can find yourself performing.
0: Yes. Yeah.
1: Unless you make the decision, as you're saying, to okay, Who do I share with?

0: how much do I share? Because sometimes it's helpful, particularly with new people, to share just a little bit and see what their reaction is.
1: Yes. Yeah. Well, and two responses to that, and I'm sure you know some of this, Bill, so you can even correct me. But one response is, when you're sharing, paying attention to what part of your brain you're sharing from, right? If I'm triggered and I feel like I need to protect myself, I can, oh my word, I'm a great storyteller. So I can go completely and make it all about you. That's one of my best defenses that I have. But I'm not doing that to connect. I'm doing that to protect. And so if I'm aware of that, and I'm confronted with somebody and they're like, they know me well. They're like, Bethany, slow down. I'm like, oh yeah, take a deep breath. That gets me out of this amygdala. That gets me out of this fear, flight, freeze, you know, shock to, okay, take a deep breath. I'm in a safe place. This person just wants to connect. Okay. And then usually, if this is done right, I'll come up with a curious question. That is my way of really genuinely connecting. That is my way of getting back online. That is my way of feeling safe enough where I can connect to you. And that's my way of going, okay, this person's here. And so my other second part of that is the egg analogy, is that when you're sharing your story, it's like handing a raw egg to another person to have them hold. You just do that one little part of your story. You don't do the whole 20-minute version. You just do that little part and see how they hold that. See if they're curious about it. See if they make it all about them. See if they go immediately and just start making fun of it. I mean, just see how they do that. And if they do well, according to you, if they do well, well, maybe give them another egg or maybe wait a week and see what happens, you know, and see if they still care well for that. Because here's the thing. One, people are going to drop eggs, especially if we give them way too many to carry, and yet we think it's our fault. Like, when you shove a whole carton of eggs in somebody's hand, something's going to fall. Like, that's too much to ask of anybody, really. But then second of all, you want to trade back and forth a little bit. So if you're giving an egg to them, maybe eventually they'll give an egg to you. You want to feel even on both sides. And so it takes time and trust, and it's both ways. You're watching them, they're watching you, and you build trust in that.
0: And this is where we run into trouble when we're so consumed with ourselves or our, for example, vision loss or whatever, that we may end up doing all the talking rather than exchange with another person, because everybody has a story. And it's not going to be the same as our story, but we have to open the door that people can share their story with us. To the level that they're comfortable, and then it becomes an exchange. Does that sound right?
1: Yes. Yes. Well, and just like we did earlier when you were talking about part of your hearing loss journey, right? When I was with you in that, I was like, wow, Bill, when you were sharing that, I felt angry. I wanted to be with you. And did you feel, and you can totally tell me if you didn't. But did you feel connected with when I... That wasn't, oh, wow. Cause I have hearing loss too. So I could go off on my own little story and you're like, well, that's awesome. So we're paying attention. So again, it's, and also just be aware, people don't do this very well, because here's the thing. And we know this too. When we hear somebody's stories, emotions come up on us. And some of us, hopefully mental health professionals, have emotional regulation skills where we can be okay with these heavy emotions that are brought into the room. We make space for that. We know how to deal with that. Other people don't, and it feels uncomfortable. And so they go right into, well, in my story, or they go into, well, that's nice. And they pivot, and they don't. And here's the thing. They're not even aware of what they're doing because it's so uncomfortable. Yeah, and they may not be willing to face what they're doing. And so that's when you get to make the call. Okay. Is this somebody that I want to keep sharing with? Or it doesn't mean that your story is not valid. It means that's probably not your person, and that's okay. Good try.
0: Exactly.
1: Try again later with a different person.
0: Well, is there any other suggestion that you have for our listeners about, okay, dealing with their story and sharing that story with other people?
1: Yeah. Well, I mean, today, especially just, you know, beginning the story journey, it looks different for everybody. right? Mm-hmm. I was talking to a friend the other day because I don't write a lot anymore. I try, but it's just getting harder and harder. Yeah. But I do practice audio journaling, and there's so many apps, and I'm not going to go into all that. But the thing is I had to be willing to go with myself in this whole adaptability thing, which I know that can be a cuss word to some of us now. It's like, I don't want to adapt. I just want to do things like I always did them before, you know? But here's the thing. I knew that it was healthy to get my words out. And so I adapted, and I found one or two places that I love to speak my words and have it read back to me or listen to it back. And then I'm going, oh, wow, I see negative beliefs going on. I see, you know, I'll see all or nothing thinking, you know, and I'm just aware of that. And so that's my way of processing. That's a way of sharing my story. It doesn't even necessarily have to be with anybody right away. Because I think so many times they hear our stories, Bill, and they're like, I don't want to share with anybody right away. I'm not ready for that. Okay. But the hardest part is just to make sure you're safe. Make sure you have those one or two people that are at least aware of what you're doing. And then have a place where you can be adaptable and go, if writing doesn't work for you, well, speak it. If speaking doesn't work for you, you can draw it. If drawing doesn't work for you, you can, you know, don't stop it just because one thing doesn't work one time you try it. That's all or nothing thinking all the way. And we are stronger than that here in this community. We're adaptable more than that in this community, and our story deserves to be heard. So I'm telling that person out there that's sitting here going, I can't because of whatever it is. Yes, you can. And your story is worth it to keep working on. And so find the people in your life that you can connect with, find the way to share your story, and just start. Don't have to have this in your mind that it has to look or feel a certain way. Just take the next best step. Instead of trying to write the whole story and want to go.
0: You're piece by piece, in other words.
1: Ditto. Step by step. Yeah.
0: Step by step, yeah.
1: That's a song.
0: That, you know, that's crucial because, you know, we try a little bit out and see how other people respond.
1: Yep.
0: And that's our checkpoint. And then because, like the guy in the bar that I'm talking about, or the woman in the bar who tells the whole story, I'm not going to spend any time with that person. It's overwhelming.
1: Yeah.
0: Unless they're, you know, they're my patient.
1: Yeah, right. And that's the last thing we want to do, honestly, if we're just hanging out with somebody. It's, But you know, those people that you really connect with, and that's the one thing just to, and maybe that can be somebody's first step. If we're just listening, maybe somebody out there just needs to know that they can connect with another person. And for that person, I'd be like, hey, pay attention to people that you're with. Because sometimes those people are there. We just don't get out of our own way to see how many people really do care. And so maybe just to give them that experience, like go throughout this next week, whatever week you're going through, and just pay attention wherever you go. Even if you don't leave your house, pay attention to the people that are in your life. And then pay attention to yourself. Like, who do I need to put in my life? And where are they? And how can I connect with them? Maybe that's your first step.
0: Yeah. And I think that's the really difficult step because we may feel so bad about our disability, whatever it is, that we feel like we have to take anybody that comes along. And we don't.
1: Exactly. No. And that's the worst thing.
0: Very selective. There are people who will be helpful for us, and there are people who are going to just be poison.
1: Yeah. And think about it. I mean, I don't. Yeah, I do. I was going to say, I don't mean this, but yes, I do. I'm 100% mean this. a lot of us here in this vision loss, blind community, whatever you want to call it, we scare people because we know how to adapt. Honestly. Yeah. And here's the thing. You're going to get that. And if that happens, okay. Like, I don't say, don't define yourself by it. Understand that we walk through things that many people haven't. And some people are prepared emotionally and time-wise to sit with us and walk that journey out with us and see the way that we have learned to see. But if they're not, okay, that just means they're not our person. That's okay to have that. That's okay to be aware with that and just be aware of, okay, like, just like other people in our life, they may, you know, do something inside of us and we just need to be curious about that. Like, okay, that's that person's journey, and you're not meant to connect with everyone. And so just to be aware of that, give yourself some grace, and just like we're talking about here, just take the next best step and know that you're not alone. You have these places here, right here, where we've all walked through our own stories, and know that you're not alone. And as you're beginning the storytelling, as you're beginning the story writing, just know that you have other places here with other two people as we continue. I don't know about you, Bill, but as we continue writing our story, it's a work that we always come back to.
0: Yes. Yes. And I know that on that note, we'll be continuing our dialogue
1: yes.
0: with several more episodes to help people understand what it is that we've gone through, what they need to do to help themselves to find the, how should I say, peace, or at least acceptance of whatever yeah. their disability is. It just takes yeah. a little work.
1: Yeah. I think the terminology is radical acceptance.
0: There you go.
1: Exactly. Ooh, I don't like exactly. that word, but yes, that's what it is.
0: Yeah, the word for the day.
1: Yes. I guess it's two words, isn't it?
0: Yeah. Hey, this has been wonderful. I'm looking forward to our continuing our discussion. Is there any other last word you want to give to our listener?
1: Yeah, well, I know we've said it a couple times, but sometimes I walk away from listening to these podcasts and I go, wait, what did they say again? Okay, if you leave with only two things, one, know that you're not alone. But number two, you decide right now before even pushing pause or stop or going on to the next thing, what is one small action step that you want to take after listening? Are you someone that has written your story and just has never shared it? Are you someone who's never even started that journey? Are you someone that wants to write a novel one day? I'm not saying to write the novel.
0: Yeah.
1: I'm saying, hear me straight even when I'm saying this. Just begin and just do something that you can get done within half an hour, within an hour, something small, and celebrate that progress, because this is huge stuff that we're talking about, Bill. This isn't any light things. And so even if it's a small step, you may think, oh, that's all I did. No, that's huge. And that takes energy, and that takes relations, and that takes trust. And so take that first step, and we'll see you back here next week. Right, Bill?
0: Yeah, right. And I would make one adjustment to what you said in the beginning, and that is, we don't have to be alone, because sometimes we feel that we're destined to be alone.
1: Yep.
0: And that's a lie that we tell ourselves.
1: Yep.
0: And that's what we have to move. One of the things we have to tell ourselves something different.
1: Yes.
0: Thank you for sharing. And to our audience out there, think about taking some time to work on your story. That's all you need to do for now.
1: Yep.
0: So until the next time, we look forward to having you join us for the next episode. And thank you very much, Bethany, for your good work.
1: Well, thank you, Bill. Love your story, my friend.
0: This is your host, Bill Lundgren, with Bethany Joy Boring. This is the end of story one. We look forward to having you with us for the next one. Thank you.
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0: 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Even if the door feels cool, exercise caution. Stay low to the ground and open the door slightly to check for smoke or fire on the other side. If it's clear, follow your office's evacuation plan. However, if you encounter smoke or fire, return to your office and follow the previously mentioned steps. Once you have successfully evacuated the building, do not re-enter for any reason until the fire department gives the all-clear signal. Remember, being prepared and knowing what to do in an emergency can save lives. Take the time to understand your building's evacuation plan and practice it regularly. Stay calm, stay safe.
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6: You serious?
4: We're not holding back truth. We're here to help you heal and become the best you possible. Here's the chair. Here's the pillow. Here's Bill.
7: Yeah, exactly. But again, that's the behavior or the result of the behavior, if you will, of addiction.
8: Absolutely.
7: And, you know, that's what a lot of people, particularly those who've never had or never seen themselves as having an addiction, just have trouble understanding.
8: Well, I got humbled a whole lot with the smoking thing because Frank and I got married in September of 68, and we'd committed to giving up smoking on New Year's Eve. And I was okay until the 1st of December, and then I thought, oh my God, I can't live the rest of my life without a cigarette. And I worked my way from a pack a day up to 4 packs a day by Christmas. That was...
7: Yeah.
8: And I was getting up in the middle of the night to smoke, so I could get all the cigarettes in possible before. And Hugh Dex was on the Today Show, And I saw him on Christmas, and he said he'd quit smoking by allowing himself to smoke when he was out of town. And I thought, I could do that. And so for 10 more years, I smoked out of town. But boy, did I start to get trapped in lies. I realized one day that the out of town meant out of the county. And my school was only 3 miles from the line. And I started driving across the county line for a cigarette.
1: Right. Yeah.
8: Being in
1: that's an addiction.
8: Groups of men out of town. And I won't give you the whole long story, but I had a friend who had been a co-therapist with me who saw me smoking, and he called me on it. And that was my last day of smoking. I threw him out the window and never had another one. But oh my God, the lies we can tell ourselves.
1: That's right. But you see that it is that that crucial moment, even a crucial moment in forgiving ourselves and being able to forgive ourselves, when we realize I don't have to do this anymore. But it's hard to know when we're there, except that we have to be working towards it, I think, and know that this is, you know, in kind of working its way. In the back of my mind, I can't walk around with this thing, this a resentment towards myself anymore. And, you know, you were a catalyst with that individual, but I think there's also, we have to be ready to say, enough is enough. And sometimes it's a long time, sometimes there's something that occurs when we least expect it, I suspect.
8: I have a question for you about this. I have not been an alcohol addict, and I'm wondering what you see as the role of the sponsor in helping the person to come to the place of recognition that it really is out of control.
1: Well, I'm not sure it's the role of the sponsor. People do come into the program with the expectations that they're going to stop and they're ready to stop. Now, the sponsor, and those around, when we do an intervention, what has to happen a lot of times? Have you done an intervention with anybody?
8: No, I have. I have talked with families that were going to do one and referred them to someone that experience in it, but I haven't been part of the process.
1: Well, in the process, a lot of times with the help of a professional counselor, gets all the people around the alcoholic to talk about what they're experiencing with that person.
8: Uh-huh.
1: And to essentially to find out which ones have the most impact on the individual, and also who is ready to help the person who needs to change.
8: Uh-huh.
1: And if anybody in the group is not willing to take that risk, then they're not in an intervention.
8: Uh-huh.
1: But what the idea of the intervention is not that you say, you've got to stop, because they know that already. What is different is that the people, in a very matter-of-fact way, you know, on Friday, such and such, you were drinking and this happened. And going through, in a sense, an inventory of the experiences.
8: Uh-huh.
1: And sharing that and saying, look, I love you. I cannot be around you when you're drinking. And, you know, you have to think about what's been going on. And when you sit, and when you're the person who's in need of recovery, and you hear that, you hear everybody not accusing or anger or whatever, then it begins to click. Hopefully it begins to click. And then, of course, the ultimate is that the family has already decided where the person is going to go into treatment,
8: uh-huh.
1: if indeed he or she is willing to do it and do it right then and there before the positive thinking about drinking kicks in, gets the person to see what they're doing in a way that's very concrete
7: And then they make it may, hopefully will make a decision to make a change. The sponsor does the same thing by saying, okay, look, you did this, this, and this, and this was the result. Do you want to continue? And to do it in a matter-of-fact, kind way, if you will, but also straightforward and honest. And that's what makes can make a difference with the alcoholic or anyone who's a drug addict, because with a damaged mind that's caught up in addiction, this is where, you know, when we've been talking about forgiving ourselves, you have to have your mind ready to do that and understanding. But with the person who's in the throes of addiction or a mental illness, doesn't have that perspective, and the person outside has to help them to begin to see what they're doing and also understand that there's an alternative, that, okay, this feels awful, but you don't have to live with that feeling. And part of the therapy is, I think, for people who are in recovery to forgive themselves for their behavior, knowing it was not them. And it is also not behavior that they want, that they'll learn from and change and not continue this kind of behavior. Right. That's what's real crucial.
8: I think what the 12-step program does with addicts is have so many people around who've done it and who,
7: right,
8: who really understand how bad it was and who can say, it doesn't have to stay like this. It is possible.
7: Right. Without judgment. Without the kind of judgment that I'm a bad person or whatever. Right. They've been through it. They've recovered. And that's where the strength. And I think that that is also, you know, when we talk about forgiving ourselves, that we have to understand we really had no control over it. We thought we did.
8: Right.
7: But we didn't, and we were so blinded by the chemicals, so to speak, that we weren't thinking rationally. And that's what, you know, the intervention is to help us to understand that we can be different. And in that,
8: and to have some hope for it.
7: Right, right, right. And it has to be with people who, you know, are caring. That's why when people yell, why did you do this, and so forth and so on, well, we're going to be defensive. Because it's affecting our self-esteem. But if we say, this is what you did, this is what happened, this is what you did, this is what happened, do you want this to continue to happen? And then we have to look at it from a logical way. And that can be true of a whole lot of, not just addictive behavior, but a lot of ways, different ways that we may hurt others as well as ourselves. And then that's what we have to look at.
8: And I guess I consider behavior that is destructive as addictive behavior, even if it doesn't involve a substance.
7: Sure.
8: It could be addicted to a pattern of response or to whatever it happens to be that you use to justify it.
7: Right.
8: But
7: right. And
8: forgiving ourselves.
7: And we have to understand.
8: Mm-hmm. I just realized something I hadn't thought of in all the time I've been preparing this, but forgiving ourselves really is a prerequisite for self-reconciliation. And when we're talking about forgiving somebody else, we don't have to have reconciliation with them. But
7: right.
8: You can't live a mm-hmm. healthy whole life if you don't reconcile with yourself. So
7: that's right.
8: It is necessary right. to both forgive what the past behavior has been, but to amend the future behavior if you're going to be able to have that right. kind of total healing.
7: And not slough off that you did something, but to say, you know, I did this and I didn't know what I was doing.
8: Or I didn't allow myself to see it.
7: Right. Didn't allow my, that's a good way to put it. Allow myself to see it. And in that, now I see
1: Now I know the consequences. Now I don't want those kinds of consequences. I can be, and I know that I have the ability to do things differently, and I will do that because now I know.
8: And that's one of the things that all of the 12-step programs do, and I don't know how many there are now, but when I was teaching, and I finished teaching in 1987, that was my last year, I mean, formally in an academic setting. And at that time, I looked up how many 12-step programs there were, and there were 67 in 1987. Yeah. There probably are 1,000 right now.
1: Well, I think it became a little bit too fashionable. Everybody, you know, everybody was in a 12-step program, but that's okay. It works.
8: It does work. And it's interesting. I just took on a second person for spiritual direction that's a 12-stepper, and I had one years ago. And each of those people is an adult child, a user themselves, and I can't remember, let's see, there's OA.
1: Overeaters and
8: Oh, no, that's Overeaters. Mm-hmm. That's not what I... They're in four programs.
1: AA.
8: One is AA, and one is ACOA, the Adult Children of Alcoholics. ACOA. But there are a couple of, I guess, Al-Anon for some of them. Because they got drinking through the network of people that they, but there's a fourth one too. And this one friend, and I don't remember how she explained it. I wish I did because it was pretty cool, but why she needed all four, why it wasn't enough to just quote, work the steps, but you had to work them in relation to the problem.
1: Right. Absolutely. And the whole person, all these factors, cause problem for the individual, and if they can get assistance, particularly the ACOA, and Al-Anon, and you work on the different things, because Al-Anon is not dealing with somebody else's addiction, it's dealing with yours.
8: Right.
1: With you.
8: Your desire.
1: And your behavior and caused by.
8: Yeah. And that's a danger, I think, for all helping professionals to be able to be present without having to try to control your client.
1: Well, I will tell us a secret. When I first started my practice, I was in private practice. I had an alcoholic client call me at midnight. He had my home phone number. And he said, if you were a good therapist, I would not be drunk right now. And I listened to the guy for an hour. And I was upset, of course. The next day, I called a friend of mine who's a counselor and said, you listen to a drunk for an hour? I won't listen to you sober for more than 10 minutes. And that's when I made a decision that if I'm going to continue in private practice, I better start going to Al-Anon.
8: Uh-huh.
1: And that was the best decision I could have ever made because my academic training did not cover alcoholism that much.
8: Uh-huh.
1: And getting in there and understanding that that person is separate from me and that I'm not going to rescue them. When I say to clients, I'm not going to rescue you. I can show you how to change. I can show you how you can rescue yourself, but I can't make you change. And all the things we're talking about, forgiveness and so forth, it's an essential issue that we can't change somebody else. We can only change ourselves.
8: Absolutely.
1: Yeah.
8: Yeah, I do have somebody I'm working with now, and she's finally started OA, but she probably weighs 2.5 times what she should.
1: Yeah.
8: And she's under tremendous stress now. I won't go through it, but there's life situations that are extraordinarily hard right now.
1: Well, that's that's the thing.
8: I saw her online recently, and she's so much bigger, I might not have recognized her if I had known it was her. And I had to really avoid getting caught up in the trap.
1: Yeah. Well, this has been great, Lynn. I really appreciate your coming on and talking about this self-forgiveness and also how we can look at ourselves to make changes, you know. And I think your image of the mirror is a powerful one.
8: Thank you.
1: To see those eyes in the mirror. Is that, you know, in a way, it's a sense of, to me, it's a sense of one helping you, but also letting you know that change has occurred.
8: Yes.
1: And that you're being kind to yourself. And that's what we want people to do.
8: We do indeed. We do indeed.
1: Thank you for being on. Yeah. And there may be some other things that you and I will have a chance to talk about. But for now, say thank you.
8: You're very welcome. And thank you for inviting me.
1: My pleasure. And to our audience, if you have any suggestions, we've actually received some from some listeners that we'll be talking about it the next time that we get together. But thank you to all who have listened. Thank you, Lynn. And we look forward to the next podcast. Take care.
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1: Jim Ivey by Peggy Chung, the Blind History Lady. Read by Jim. Dear Blind History Lady fans, February is Black History Month, time to honor the accomplishments of the too often overlooked Black Americans, especially the Black and Blind. The discrimination a Black blind man faced 100 years ago brings up many questions to ponder. How much was a Black man valued in white society? Was a Black man privileged or more respected because he was blind? Was he less of a threat? Was he more of a pet? Today I have a story of a Black blind man, an example of a life that highlighted the paradoxical stereotypes that conflicted the racism and blatant discrimination in our country against the Black and the disabled, especially in the South. Our subject left no papers, letters, or autobiography to shed light on his thoughts. Those who wrote about him during his life, and indeed after, gave us a prickly look at the mindset of the times they were written in. Those who have looked back on his life try to understand and define the discrimination versus the privileges he was given. I find that his life is one of contrasting extremes. I hope after you read this, you will go on to the superhighway and read more about him. Talk about him with your friends and colleagues. Jim Ivey, aka Blind Jim, was born in 1872, the son of a former slave. They moved to Oxford, Mississippi when he was a child. Jim grew up with little education. He worked hard from his early teens. When he was about 20 years old, he was blinded when coal tar paint got into his eyes while helping to build the Tallahatchie River Bridge. Jim had a strong, booming voice. After he went blind, he went to work singing in the streets and selling peanuts. White passers-by would often harass the blind beggar as they passed him. It was not until he came onto campus of Ole Miss in 1896 during a baseball game against the University of Texas State when he began cheering on the Ole Miss team with his loud, booming voice. According to those at the game, and as the legend proclaims, it was the loud and happy cheers of the blind peanut vendor for the home team that spurred them on from far behind to win. Blind Jim was hailed as the good luck charm for the team. He sold all his peanuts that day and the next. From then on, his primary sales territory was the campus. Jim proclaimed himself the Dean of Freshmen, and each year he spoke to the incoming class to, as he said, keep them out of trouble. Jim soon became the mascot for the school. He led pep rallies before games. He said he attended every football game from 1896 until he retired in the 1950s and never saw them lose. When he stepped up onto the platform of the dignitaries at home games, he sat in the middle of the stage amongst the white people. He sat in the stands with the white students during games, the only Black men to do so. Yet, when he traveled with the school to attend games, he had to stay in the hotel for the colored and eat at the establishments for the colored. There were no Black students on campus during Blind Jim's lifetime. There were only Black staff working as janitors or kitchen help. On a normal day at the school, Jim ate with the colored staff, not the white staff or students. A tradition began in 1923 by a salesman from the Schwartz Tailoring Company. Jim's clothes were tattered. The tailor, who came on campus to fit the classmen for their new suit, thought it was a disgrace the condition of the peanut vendor's clothes when the students were dressed in style. The salesman gave up his commission and collected additional funds from the students to make Jim a brown suit. After that year, the freshman class took up a collection for a new suit for their dean. Students were appointed from the freshman class to lead Blind Jim around campus each year. By 1950, he had been led by three generations of families. On more than one occasion when the school contracted with food service vendors that would exclude Blind Jim from selling his peanuts on campus, students made such a ruckus that the contracts were amended to allow Jim to sell on campus. Eventually, he even got an inside stand to sell his candy and nuts. A column in the Ole Miss newsletter, as Blind Jim sees it, appeared frequently. Family members believe that Jim did have input into the column. Blind Jim also liked a good joke. He helped freshmen play tricks on each other. He actively partook in jokes that challenged racial lines. There are photographs of Blind Jim sitting at a desk in a faculty member's office with his feet on top of the desk. Many thought such photos were funny at the time. Had a Black janitor had taken such a picture, the consequence

0: consequences might have been severe. All of Jim's lifetime, he heard of the lynching of many black men who did not know their place. Some were public spectacles with crowds of 500 or more where the press showed up to cover and photograph the drawn-out torture and murder of a young black man. One such man was L.Q. Ivey, who may have been a relative of Jim's. No one was ever arrested, even though the photos appeared in local papers clearly showing the faces of those actively participating and those in the crowd. How did these events affect Jim's relationship with those on campus? During the Depression, Blind Jim was in danger of losing his shanty that he had built. A local newspaper shamed the Old Miss students and staff into helping Jim pay off the loan for his little home. The money was raised in time, but most of the funds came from one alumnus who lived out of state and read it in the newspaper from home. When Jim died in 1955, his body was brought back to Oxford for two funerals at the Second Baptist Church. One was for the white people from the community and Old Miss, who knew the peanut vendor. This funeral lasted just over a half hour. Then the funeral for the black. Many of Jim's extended family, church members, and others from the black community attended to celebrate his life. For us as blind people, does fears of blindness trump racial discrimination? Did Blind Jim bring about racial understanding? Was he viewed as a good darkie by the whites? Did he change the views of those on campus about the blind or the black? We can debate this all month. Indeed, those who have written about Blind Jim debate and come to diverse conclusions. If we could talk to Jim Ivey today, would he tell us that he was just trying to get by the only way he could? Let me know what you think of the life of Blind Jim. From Bad to Best. The Blind History Lady by Peggy Chong. Read by Jim. Two black children sat in their shabby dorm room at the Florida Institute for the Deaf, Dumb, and Blind Colored Department, FIDBCD, campus in St. Augustine. Best friends from the beginning, both lived in the segregated world of the 1930s, even as students at the blind school. Living at the FIDBCD most of the year, these students formed lifelong friendships that were just as strong a bond, or even more so, than family. "Ray, I'm going to be a radio announcer, and I'm going to play your music. I'm going to be the one to introduce you," said Little Joe. Then Little Joe went into his deep announcer's voice. "CBS Radio presents the music of Ray Charles, his piano, and his orchestra." "You really going to do that, man?" Ray asked. "You're right," said Joe with pride. The conversation stuck in each other's memories until their deaths, Ray in 2004 and Joe in 2011. Ray's friend was Joseph H. Walker, born December 16, 1930, in Florida, the son of Jack Anderson and Irene Wilson Walker. Joe grew up in the black neighborhoods of Miami. His father was a laborer and a painter. His mother worked as a maid. Teachers and friends dismissed the boys for having such grandiose dreams that could never come true for most people, especially when they were black and blind. Ray Charles left the blind school at age 16 in 1945 to pursue a career in music. Joe graduated in 1952 at the age of 21 to pursue his radio career. If Joe ever got to announce his friend's music over the air, no record remains, but the two remained friends all through their lives. Blinded from infancy, Joe found beauty and inspiration through sound. The family had a radio. Little Joe listened to it eagerly as often as he could. The first boxing match Joe heard was on the radio between Joe Louis and Max Baer in 1935. He was so impressed with the announcer's tone, which created excitement and made four-year-old Joe feel like he was sitting in the first row. Joe imitated the announcer, repeating and replaying from memory the fight night after bedtime. His father would wake up and tell him to cut out the noise or else. So he went to practice in the bathroom. "That is what I want to do when I grow up." St. Augustine was more than 320 miles from his parents' home. There was no funding to send students home for long weekends. Many of the black students only went home during the long winter break. When Joe entered the school, there were two full-time and two part-time teachers for the 34 black students. The school for the white, deaf, and blind children had 14 full-time staff with 71 students. The black students knew they were not expected by the school to go to college or find an important job. They were trained to be broom makers. When the school for the white blind discarded items, they gave items to the colored school. Dishes cracked and chipped, worn clothes, broken furniture, books, and old magazines were handed down to the colored blind school. Many times, the Braille dots were worn down, making it frustrating to read. For students like Joe, the more difficult the task just meant that he had to try harder or find another way. Some of the FIDBCD students accepted their place in society and lived according to others' expectations. Joe could not avoid the racism that he faced every day, but he did not let it impact his dreams. The school did not desegregate until 1967. During the Depression, the FIDBCD benefited from the Works Progress Administration projects with gifts of Braille books in the small library that grew to just over 900 volumes to serve all grades. Since most Braille books are at least two volumes, the crowded library did not have a wide variety in their collection. Joe read what interested him more than once, enjoying new books with their clear dots. A 32-volume of the Braille Dictionary for the Black students was not donated until 1951. The two friends challenged each other with learning Braille and typing. By the age of 9, Ray accurately typed over 70 words per minute. Joe tried to type as fast. Both read and wrote Braille quickly and accurately. Ray found a beat-up old piano at the school and spent his free hours teaching himself to play. Joe loved to listen to Ray's music. Each stimulated the other's drive to reach his dreams. In 1949, while still in high school, Joe began his broadcasting career on the Ebony Express as a sports commentator on the WFEC in Miami. Even though still a kid, he was given a seat in the Negro press box at the sold-out opening of the new Miami Stadium in the fall of 1949. Not only were the press segregated, but the black fans were relegated to a colored section of the stadium, smaller than the white section. During the summer of 1950, Joe had two spots on WTTT radio, Monday, Wednesday, and Friday. At 7 p.m., he did sports commentary on the CPN hour until 7:45. At 8:30, he spun records. He called himself the Mighty Moron. He took notes, labeled items at the radio studios, and wrote his scripts for his programs in Braille. Joe graduated from the School for the Blind in 1952. He worked for another year at WFEC hosting the Glory Hour from 12:15 to 1 p.m. In the evenings, he co-hosted sports commentary with Herman Walton. No full-time job, but he was on the air. On June 15, 1955, Joe moved to WBMB in Miami for bigger opportunities. His loyal listeners followed him from WFEC. Some claim that Joe was the major reason for WBMB's success. Joe had a show called The Old Ship of Zion from 6 a.m. to 9 a.m. He had a sports program from 1 p.m. to 2 p.m. Although most of his gigs were not sports-related, he managed to find a way to get in a piece of sports commentary into many of his shows. In January 1957, he was the gospel blind boy on Miami's black-owned WMBM. While on the air in April of 1957, someone brought to Joe's attention that a woman, crippled with arthritis, needed a wheelchair. Joe set out and got her the needed chair within a few days. That was Joe. He was no better than anyone else, and no worse. When he could, he helped those in need. He treated everyone as his equal, from the studio executives, the sports legends he interviewed, to the janitor or the ushers at the ballparks. He had a kind word for everyone he met. He remembered almost everyone he met and something about them to make the next meeting special for his new friend. "Don't let your handicap be your burden. Let it be your strength," Joe told blind people who asked him how to become an announcer. He said the same to many sighted people who asked for the same advice. After stints at stations in St. Louis, Dallas, Houston, and New Orleans, Joe moved to Atlanta, Georgia in 1969. His career took off. He attended the sports events, pushing his way through the crush of reporters to get his interviews. Even when he came to the locker room behind other reporters, Joe came through the door and with his deep, powerful voice, called out the athlete he wanted to interview, and they responded to Joe. Local reporters knew Joe was blind, but out-of-town reporters at the games did not. His self-assured presence and dedication for getting the job done right, quickly, gained him the respect of others. Joe landed full-time jobs as station sports director and talk show host. He did the sports news daily. In the beginning, Joe walked with the other reporters to the field. After his first marriage in 1954, his wife was sometimes his sighted guide or spotter. Mostly, he was just part of the press crowd. When youngest son, Joe Jr., became an adult, he worked with his dad as a spotter. In later years, Joe carried a cassette tape recorder around his neck in part to take notes, but he often used a segment of his recorded interviews on the next sportscast, often beating his fellow reporters with a soundbite. During sports broadcasts, interviews, or just casual conversations, Joe's knowledge of all things sports was encyclopedic. Many debated with Joe over who they thought would be the best athlete this year, but when it came to stats from previous years for any team or athlete, Joe was always right. For many upcoming reporters Joe mentored, they were in awe of his memory, professionalism, and his ability to keep everything in perspective. He was honored many times in his career. Joe was cited for his sports ability by the 100% Wrong Club and inducted into the 100% Right Club. In 1977, the Georgia General Assembly honored Joe for his achievements. In 1984, he was awarded Sportscaster of the Year, and in 1986 was awarded Broadcaster of the Year. Joe was also a recipient of the Pioneer Award in Journalism in 1985. Other honors included the Auburn Avenue Research Library and AT&T for his career in radio broadcasting. In a later interview, Joe was asked what he thought his greatest accomplishment was. The reporter was surprised to hear the answer. "I think my greatest accomplishment in broadcasting came when I was in New Orleans," Walker said. "In the early days, there was no emphasis on news at black stations. It was all on music. I was a DJ then, but instead of ripping 30 seconds of news, I'd do 5 minutes. I got complaints from the women who kept the logs and other people at the station. But about that time, people started calling in and saying, 'I like Joe Walker,' or 'I like the way he brings the news.' Then other DJs started doing it, and finally the station started a news department. I taught the black audience in New Orleans the value of news."
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1: 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This recording is intended solely for individuals who are blind or have low vision.

0: Welcome to Blind Level Tech. I'm Jonathan Price.
1: I'm Evan Starnes.
0: And together, we're bringing you news, tech, and information about blind technologies.
1: Being blind doesn't mean you have to stop living.
0: We're going to show you just how possible it is to live the life you want. Okay, well, this is very early in the morning. My back is popping. I'm stretching.

0: How was your week, man?
1: It was a pretty good one. In fact, as you guys are hearing this episode, I am in beautiful Glenwood Springs, Colorado right now. Checking out some hot springs. Buddy Dylan and I are, we like to go on like little road trips from time to time. Unfortunately, nice. He had to sell his Lexus, which we named Alanis after, well, he named it Alanis after Alanis Morissette.
0: Yeah.
1: big music guy. He's got like a whole like massive thing of CDs because we still like CDs when we go on road trips, and yeah, it's fun. So we're taking some pictures.
0: Do you guys have the big binder of CDs?
1: Like, yes.
0: I remember when I was in high school and college, like that we had like the 48 CD holder or like the 120 something CD holder that you would flip through. You could put all the, like the CD, what was it, like the cover art or the little pamphlet that came in the CD case with all the lyrics and stuff.
1: Oh, yeah, he's got that. Oh, and it's big, it's heavy. I think he, like, not in that, not just in that binder, but I think, like, altogether he's got, like, 600 CDs or something crazy like that. Like,
0: that's insane. That's a few CDs.
1: Just a bit.
0: With the invention of, or with the bringing on of Spotify and Apple Music, I think I have maybe 3 CDs to my name, maybe.
1: And see, I'm a weird snob that likes having, especially if it's a particularly great album, like a work of art that I, like a lot of albums are works of art, but there's just those gems out there. I prefer to have them on some form of physical media, but usually that's been lately vinyl.
0: Okay. Yes, I love vinyl. I was going to say my go-to right now is vinyl, and I'm collecting vinyl, but I don't really like listen to anything on vinyl. It's, I don't know. I have this weird thing. I don't want to take it out of the plastic. Like, for instance, I've had since I was a kid a copy of all of the radio broadcasts of the 1977 Orange Crush Broncos. So all of their radio recordings is still in the original plastic.
1: Okay.
0: So that's a pretty special one, at least to me. But
1: yeah, I could see not wanting to take it out of its plastic for sure.
0: Because that was a fun year if you were a Broncos fan. Anyway, did you do anything fun? I mean, I know you're in Glenwood Springs, but did you do anything fun over the weekend?
1: Nah. Well, I did go get to see this play with my sister Friday. Nice. It was pretty cool. It was a little Christmas kind of thing. Oh. Mom's been, you know, mom bought tickets over a month ago, and she's been pretty excited for it. So
0: nice.
1: But yeah, it was a chill weekend.
0: So this last weekend, we went to the Thornton Winterfest, and they have this like little tiny house or tiny like cabin things or Santa's Village.
1: Oh,
0: and you can see things like little it's all these little trailers that have these houses on them. They have the Christmas displays in them, like elves making toys. And it's a lot of fun to go see. And there's like a little reindeer hospital, and like it's super cute and super fun. They've got a nice beer garden. But the biggest highlight is they have this big lighting display, and they have these hot chocolate bars, and they have these like 12-foot fire pits that are just huge, and they're so warm and so wonderful. But then they have this giant firework display, and it is awesome, dude. It's so much fun, and you're sitting like right underneath them. They let them off really close, and it's a little overwhelming, but it's pretty awesome.
1: Imagine.
0: And this week my daughter is getting ready to actually tonight her first performance of the Nutcracker is happening. So she's a little nervous. Ooh. She's dancing a lot. She's in the chorus, and so they're just doing the whole second act this year. But yeah, she's pretty nervous. So she's got a performance tonight, and then on Saturday she has two of them. So it's been pretty crazy.
1: Right on.
0: Well, today we're going to get into gifts. And before we get into gifts, Evan, do you know what the cost of the 12 days of Christmas was?
1: The cost of the 12 days? I didn't even know there was a cost.
0: So every year, because I know everybody's a little worried about inflation and things going up, and Christmas is just getting more expensive. Gifts are getting more expensive. And so a whole bunch of companies put this list together, and the one I'm pulling from is CNN Business Trends. And so I'm just going to go through these, and stop me if any of these sound a little kind of ridiculous. So over the last year, cost prices raised 2.5%, or just over 2.5% in 2023. Now that's actually down compared to 10.5% from 21 to 22. So there's some good news, kind of. But anyway, okay. One partridge in a pear tree. Take a guess.
1: Well, for the pear tree, I'd imagine we're talking at least $10,000.
0: Oh no, we're not that high. $319.
1: Oh wow.
0: For a partridge in a pear tree. Wow. Okay. All right. Two turtle doves is $750. Three French hens are $330. Four calling birds is $599, or like $600. Five golden rings. Now, this one I have an issue with. This one is only $1,245. I'm sorry, but if you're buying five gold rings for $1,200, that's some pretty bad gold.
1: Right. Like, what kind of carat are we talking here? Like,
0: not very good.
1: Nope.
0: We're talking like bottom of the barrel gold.
1: Yeah.
0: Six geese a-laying is $780. This one was interesting. Seven swans a-swimming, $13,125.
1: Okay, so maybe we're talking swans in a pond that you
0: must be
1: have to buy or something. I don't know.
0: Those are some expensive swans.
1: Yeah.
0: Anyway,
1: just a bit.
0: This one's funny. Eight maids of milking. Just take a wild guess.
1: Oh God. It's got to be over $15,000. We're talking people here.
0: $58. cheap labor?
1: What? Yeah, I don't know how I feel about that.
0: I don't either. Doesn't feel right to me.
1: No, it does not.
0: Because the next one, Nine Ladies Dancing, is $8,300.
1: I mean, I guess if you're paying like professional dancers.
0: Yeah. 10 Lords Leaping. Now, I don't know I don't really know what a lord is unless you're talking like English lords and ladies.
1: Yeah, that's what I was thinking.
0: Which, that's 14,000. So you're paying 15,000 almost for men jumping around, but you're paying $58 for maids milking.
1: And then like around the same price for a bunch of dancing ladies.
0: Right. Yeah. Yeah. So that's very interesting. 11 pipers piping is $3,200 and 12 drummers drumming is $3,400.
1: So you might as well just, you know, get members of an orchestra together.
0: That's right. That's right. So the grand total cost for the 12 days of Christmas is $46,729.86.
1: Oh,
0: so,
1: my.
0: Very interesting because tomorrow starts, actually, if you're counting back, it's 12 days of Christmas starts tomorrow. And so, you know, if you want to get your partner a partridge in a pear tree, you're going to have to shell out $320 for that. Mm-hmm. So that probably doesn't include shipping and handling.
1: You could buy him an Apple Watch for that price.
0: You could. And actually, Evan, have you finished your Christmas shopping yet?
1: Oh, shoot.
0: Let me guess. You haven't even started yet.
1: Yes, you're right. Of course.
0: For the first time, I am completely done with shopping and gift wrapping.
1: Wow.
0: I am. Yeah. It's lucky. Pretty impressive. I don't know what to do with myself. It's weird. So when we're talking about gift giving, and we're going to come at this from two different angles. One is as somebody who is blind trying to find the gift for that special person. But on the other side of that, it's if you are a family member trying to get a gift for somebody who has gone blind or is low vision or has either walked through that, you don't know what to get them. Maybe this is the first Christmas they're spending as somebody who is blind or going through that vision loss journey. I'm going to turn it over to you, Evan. What are some kind of things that they need to know or be aware of in terms of gift giving?
1: Well, honestly, the gifts that you look for, if you're a sightling looking for somebody, looking for a gift for somebody who's blind, low vision, you got to kind of consider is this going to be something that they'll be able to use or enjoy?
0: Yeah.
1: So if you, for instance, get somebody now, I understand some people might like this too, but and that's fine. But in most cases, if you get somebody like a picture or something that, you know, it's visual, doesn't have any tactile.
0: Oh, yeah.
1: It's a little disappointing. And you know, it's like I'd still be okay with it. You know, I'd hang it on my wall for decoration, but you know, it might not be the best. But on the flip side, and I actually am going to kind of regurgitate something that I'd heard on Facebook a couple of months ago, and that really stuck with me. On the flip side is products specifically geared towards, you know, blindness or low vision.
0: Okay.
1: Now, it's okay for, I'd say, you know, a couple things. Like, especially if somebody just went blind, hook them up, you know, with like maybe a – no, I wouldn't say it – I don't know. Like maybe some – a way to learn Braille or if you want a See Me cane, or – I know we talk about that a lot, but it's awesome. Or maybe a blind shell phone if they're not, you know, super tech savvy, but they want a good cell phone or something like that. But what I hear a lot of people complaining about is actually getting so many like talking gadgets. Like, and now talking gadgets are cool, but not everything needs to talk. And so, you know, if you see some cool little talking clock thing, you know, it's hit or miss. Somebody might really enjoy it, but most people nowadays don't even use a talking watch or a talking clock. We all have our phones.
0: Right. And yeah.
1: Now, like I do, I would say it's, you know, it's good to have one, but not a whole bunch. And,
0: like maybe one in the kitchen or something like that.
1: Yeah. So don't go crazy with the talking stuff, because it's kind of just like, oh, because you're blind, here's some Christmas stuff. Like try to get more general things that, you know, everybody could enjoy. Mm-hmm. For instance, like a couple of years ago, I got a set of a domino set. You know, it was just a standard domino set, but it was, it had
0: cool.
1: Braille.
0: Oh, that's cool.
1: You could feel the little pips.
0: Nice.
1: Yeah. And so, you know, it just happened to be accessible, but, you know, we could all play a game of dominoes. So, you know,
0: cool.
1: Stuff like that, you know, that you can enjoy, but other people have the option to enjoy as well. That is personally my suggestion. Take it with a grain of salt.
0: Yeah, I like those suggestions and being conscientious of what you're giving, but like, clothes, for example. If you're giving somebody clothes, obviously, you know, you want to make sure that they fit, you get the right size and that kind of stuff. But it's also a good idea to do different textures. And you can do wool. Said spandex.
1: Please don't be itchy, though.
0: But like any other textures, cashmere, wool, cotton, things like that, make them a little bit easier to understand when you're trying to dress or
1: match
0: things, get dressed in the morning. And so those can be really helpful as well. And yeah, I'm going to come at this from a sighted perspective. When you're opening gifts with somebody who is blind or low vision, it's a really good idea to try to audio describe everything that's going on. So when you're opening the present and you open the gift and you say, oh, you know, Evan, thank you so much. You know, this is Evan. I got it's a picture, but it's a picture. It's in a picture frame, and the picture frame has this like squiggled puffy paint on it. And it's got like sunshine and these squiggle marks on it. And it's a picture of you and I at the hike on our AINC hike overlooking Estes Park. And it's so cool. And so I can't wait to put this on my desk. Things like that.
1: Mm. Well, I'm going to come at it actually from a blind person's perspective.
0: Okay.
1: And from my perspective in particular, but I imagine a lot of people might share this. It's actually really fun to guess what you got.
0: Oh, nice.
1: In fact, I still do it, especially if I got like a box or something. I have no idea what the heck it is. I used to tell people, especially when I was a kid, like, don't tell me what this is. Stop it. You know, like, I want to figure it out myself.
0: Oh, no. Yes, for you.
1: But I would definitely say, like, don't. For the sightlings out there, don't assume people want their stuff like audio described.
0: No,
1: 100%. Ask them though. No, you're
0: well,
1: good.
0: No. I was coming at it from like if I got a gift from you or from somebody else.
1: Oh,
0: sorry.
1: I see.
0: Our wires crossed.
1: Yeah, we definitely did there. That is a great idea, especially because, personally for me, I like to see people's reactions to things because whenever I get somebody a gift, I don't just try and get them like a gift, you know, check it off the list, they've got, you know, there's their gift. And I try to always make it some very thought out, very personal to them kind of a thing. And if I can't think of anything, they're getting a gift card. But
0: okay, wait, now I'm going to pause. In the gift card situation, are you the kind of person who will give them a Visa gift card or a gift card to a specific place?
1: If I know that they are particular fans of a specific place, like Starbucks, or if they use, you know, iTunes gift cards a lot, then I will focus on those. But if I don't know what they use a lot, just a general Visa gift card, because you can use those
0: anywhere.
1: Most anywhere. Yeah.
0: Visa, it's everywhere you want to be.
1: Oh, yeah.
0: All right. So when you receive a gift, you were talking about you like to guess what it is and that kind of stuff. Continue on that.
1: Yeah, so I do. And if I absolutely need to, I'll be like, okay, tell me what this is. I'll admit it in defeat. But it is. It's kind of a fun little guessing game, especially, like I said, if it's just a big square box or whatever, you know, with nothing tactile on it, it's fun to open it up and see a complete unexpected surprise in there. And as far as clothes go, too, I definitely say textures are a good thing. If you do want to get some really nice, good quality color matched clothes that have Braille tags.
0: Yeah.
1: Check out Two Blind Brothers first of all.
0: Absolutely.
1: But clothes are pretty easy. I mean, as long as you know the size of clothing that a person wears, the colors that they like, and you know, types of clothing, like do they wear sweats, do they wear jeans most of the time, you'll be fine. There's absolutely nothing wrong with clothes at all.
0: Well, so when we're talking more about gift giving, what are some other things that you could consider if you're a sighted person giving somebody a gift, maybe for the first time, that is blind? What kind of things could they focus on, like some accessible, I know you kind of hinted at this, accessible technology and making sure it's not overly talkative or too many talking things, but what are some things that if you're blind that you need right off hand just from the start?
1: Well, besides a cane, and I would say a cane does not make a great Christmas gift at all. So don't do that. I mean, unless it's a fancy cane, but just a general like white cane, I feel like that would be, at least in my opinion, a little bit disappointing. Sure. But like kind of right off the start, especially if they're just beginning, you know, their journey into vision loss, whatever. Some more like adaptive things. Like I've got these little finger cover things that, you know, go over your knuckles. So when you're cutting food, you don't end up cutting your fingers, and they're pretty sweet. Now, I don't wear them anymore because, you know, I've gotten to the point where I'm really good with a knife, and I feel like I know where my fingers are in relation to the blade and on the food. So, but for, you know, novices, especially, they're very helpful little things to have. They have these, I don't like them, but I could see why some people do, these elongated oven mitts that kind of go over your forearms slightly, so that, and this is actually nice, so that you know, if you accidentally, especially if you have an electric oven, and you oof, I have done this, you burn your freaking arm on the coil, it's not a good time. So those are nice. And like I said, a talking thing here and there is going to be nice. Like maybe a little talking clock for the kitchen or a talking keychain clock or a talking meat thermometer. Although most of the talking meat thermometers I've tested are jank, but they're nice. It'll get
0: well,
1: you
0: well. I'm glad you brought thermometers and kitchen utensils because we did an episode with Chris from the Blind Grilling Experience, and he had a lot of things to say specifically about meat thermometers and how to find the right one, and maybe that the quick read thermometers aren't really the best to use. So go check that episode out. It was really good. I think one thing that I'm gonna maybe advise against, and you can veto this, would be a talking scale, because
1: I was just thinking that
0: because you don't really want your weight announced to the whole house, you know.
1: No, and I feel like giving somebody a scale for Christmas
0: is bad.
1: It's just never. It's a like good giving gift your for
0: it's like giving your spouse a vacuum or a dustpan or broom, like.
1: Or a treadmill or something, unless they want it. If they want that super nice, you know, app-enabled Wi-Fi connected treadmill, that's one thing. But if you have no idea what
0: they
1: want,
0: if it's something that's on your list, you know, go get it for them.
1: Yeah, but don't get them a talking scale. I think it would be pretty insulting. But another nice thing. And this is just for anybody, would be smart appliances, especially ones that can be smart speaker enabled. So, you know, you could get them. They have smart air fryers, smart humidifiers. There are more reputable brands out there. As far as like the smart humidifiers, the Levoit brand is the best because their app is super nice and accessible. And they have their own brand of air fryers that are also really good. You know, stuff like that. Robotic vacuums, definitely. It doesn't even matter. Those things are just, you know, nice to have especially if you have a smaller place or, you know, like hardwood floors, or especially if you have it to the point where you can just run the thing every day. That's another good thing to get somebody. And, you know, it's convenient for them. It's especially if they're techie, it's a little bit of fun too. So I have a hard time recommending Braille books unless somebody knows Braille. Now, if somebody knows Braille, and especially if they like to read, oh man, get them a Braille book. Go to, you know, Braille Superstore and pick one up, because they have a lot of good stuff out there. So that'll definitely be another enjoyable thing. And you know, rather than focusing on, so let's kind of back away from tech a little bit here. And rather than focusing on looks, why not focus on things like smell? Like I try to, I love candles. I don't have sensory overload somehow. I don't know how, but I love to like walk into like Bed Bath & Beyond. Body Works. Technically. Actually, that one's a little overwhelming, but Yankee Candle. Or any of those candle shops, I like to just test candles and kind of, you know, think about like, how would this smell in this person's living room or whatever? And you kind of can associate that with the person. So that's another really good, another good buy. Unless you know that they've got a lot of candles, therefore, you know, you might just get them something that's going to get put in the drawer and collect dust. It's kind of like
0: I'm going to add something to that and go away from the actual tangible, like physical hold in your hand gifts, because we started in our family doing experience gifts. And so where you take somebody to like a play or a musical or like out camping or hiking or like a quality time type of gift. What do you think about that?
1: Oh, absolutely. An experience gift would be, especially around the winter holidays, would be awesome. Now, I wouldn't, especially if somebody, you know, just lost their sight, I wouldn't recommend going like, you could go skiing or snowboarding or stuff, but It's going to be a little different.
0: Right.
1: Especially if you've never done it blind. I have, but...
0: Or maybe to that point, skiing lessons or snowboarding
1: lessons. Do it at
0: lessons,
1: your own risk.
0: Because, I mean, what's the company? You've done them before. Foresight. Thank you.
1: Foresight. Yeah, you could go out. You could go up to Vail, Colorado, go to and give them, you know, some money to do some adaptive skiing and stuff like that. That'd be kind of fun. Or train rides are another good one. In fact, the only one I can think of is for kids, though. It's that Polar Express, but there's other ones out there that are really fun. You know, you get to have holiday treats, listen to music, have some drinks, talk with folks, ride the train. It's so much fun. Those Christmas villages, like we were talking about way back, at the very start here, those are also another great experience. I mean, you've got all sorts of sounds and smells and things to eat, and it's fun, for everybody. So, highly recommend that experience. I have a hard time recommending super sensory intensive stuff unless you're cool with it. Like, I personally am not. I like fireworks from a distance, but like, I could not handle them. I don't know if I could deal with them blowing up right above me. So maybe try and hint at the person and see, you know, if that might be their thing or not before you go getting them tickets to a fireworks display. I'm not saying don't do it at all, because that's not cool. But
0: well, I think just having that quality time and experience, we had a guest on, and I forget his name. I think it was Ed, he was on Navigating Life with Vision Loss. And he was saying that, when his mom lost her vision, she wanted to do experience things, and she wanted to go to a baseball game. And the reason she wanted to go to a game is because of all the very specific sounds of a baseball game and the smells of a baseball game. You smell the hot dogs. You smell the – if it's rain, you smell the rain or the funnel cake. Yeah, funnel cakes, nachos, the beer, like all those – Cracker Jacks, popcorn, all that stuff you associate with summertime and baseball can be a very overwhelming experience. And if you listen carefully enough, you can tell what's going on in the field by how the ball comes off the bat, by the crowd reaction. You know, it's a very interesting experience. If you ever get a chance to go to another baseball game or any sporting event, close your eyes for about 5 minutes if you're sighted, and see what you can hear and adapt to, and see if you can tell what's going on. It's very interesting.
1: Especially if you get front seats, like close to the field, you can hear the game. And that's the thing I like about baseball, is that you can hear the swish of the bat. You can hear how hard it hits the ball. You can hear players running. You can hear
0: how fast the ball is moving, how fast a pitch is when it hits the glove. I mean, there's some pretty amazing things that you can hear if you're paying attention.
1: Yeah, that's actually a very good sport to take somebody to. I have a hard time with football games, though, because it's just so loud, and you'd be better off just grabbing like a little radio and listening to the play-by-play.
0: Yeah, exactly.
1: And that's a fun thing to do too. It makes it easier to keep tabs on like the score.
0: Well, yeah. And I know a lot of people will go to live games and still take an FM radio or an AM radio and listen to the play-by-play so that they can understand what's going on. And that would be an amazing thing, to help with that experience.
1: That's an amazing experience. So yeah, the gist of what we're trying to say is, you know, especially if somebody just lost their sight and, you know, they're kind of going through that, that period of, because usually in pretty much most cases, at least from what I've heard from people's stories, from listening to podcasts, when people lose their sight, you know, you kind of just go through this period of isolation.
0: Yeah.
1: Now, don't try and forcefully, like, you're going to this baseball game, but try and get them out there.
0: Yeah.
1: Especially if they struggle getting themselves out there, you know, if they don't feel like, you know, they can, really try and find some things to do, to just get them, you know, back out in the world. And hopefully it'll help them kind of get that little push to, you know, be, you know, to go do more things, mm-hmm. you know, by themselves. For sure. And get out there.
0: Love that. Love that. Well, I think this is a perfect time as we wrap up going into Christmas to talk about the sandwich of the week. I have one. Do you have one?
1: Go first. I'm thinking of one.
0: Okay. So I love Christmas leftovers, and I'm not doing a leftover sandwich like

0: really, really good to dip in like soups, like a tomato soup or a chicken soup or, you know, whatever kind of creamy type soup. You can also put sauerkraut on it if you don't want like regular bread. You can do, you know, sourdough or, you know, whatever, wheat, white, it doesn't matter. But it's just a really good hearty sandwich. And yeah, that's my sandwich.
1: Mine, it's another one of those. Technically, it's a sandwich, but I was just thinking about it because it's what my family used to make, like all the time around this time of year, is a good old fashioned sloppy Joe.
0: Oh, I love sloppy joes.
1: Oh, me too,
0: Oh
1: man.
0: my
1: And
0: goodness.
1: you can really have fun with them too. You don't just
0: Yeah.
1: have to have just the meat and the sauce. You can totally spice it up,
0: Oh,
1: literally.
0: right.
1: You know, and
0: Put some jalapenos in there, some red onions, some sauerkraut.
1: I'm not even hungry right now, but that sounds wonderful.
0: It is. I know.
1: Perfect holiday sandwich.
0: It is good. And it's dirt cheap too. Although the price of beef is like $8,000. So,
1: Yeah,
0: you
1: right, and
0: know,
1: some change.
0: and some change. Yeah. So,
1: Yeah.
0: well, dude, this has been a fun episode. I think we covered a
1: Feel like we
0: lot.
1: covered everything. So, yeah, if you guys have any feedback, or actually, if you guys have any suggestions for, like, what things do you like or dislike for Christmas gifts? You know, what is your what or what was your most favorite or least favorite Christmas gift?
0: Oh, yeah.
1: Give us a call or tell us because we want to know. So, you can email feedback at, well, soon to be aftersight.org, but right now, aincolorado.org. And you can also call a, we got a voicemail line that you can call and leave us a voicemail. And that number is.
0: 720-712-8856. And yeah, we would love to hear those suggestions. And not only suggestions, we need your comments. So if you're on Spotify or you're on Apple or you're on YouTube or whatever it is that you are listening to this on, see those little stars right underneath the show. You want to click the 5-star button because we're awesome. And so you should click on the 5-star and leave us a
1: Helps us, it
0: comment.
1: does help the show out.
0: It does. And it pushes
1: Really
0: us to
1: does.
0: the top of this category. And so that this show gets broadcast to more and more people and more people see it. And especially if you share it. So make sure you share this show along with all of our other shows, AfterSight, BlindSight, Navigating Life with Vision Loss, and Volunteer Spotlight. All right. Any final words from the Evan?
1: Not exactly, but I will say if you guys are comfortable with it, if you leave us any of your comments, we might just play them on the air.
0: That's right.
1: Just a chance.
0: It'd be fun. It'd be fun. Yeah, ask your tech questions, get those in, and we'll try to cover those. All right, for Evan Starnes, the entire AINC staff and family, we are wishing you a very Merry Christmas. 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
1: 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If you can't use a car, think about using a bike, scooter, or even walking, jogging, or running. 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Create a grab list of essential items and irreplaceable belongings. 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When it comes to knowing where to go,

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2: Hello, and welcome to your BLT Bite. My name is Evan Starnes. Today, we're going to show you how to change the wake word that you use when talking to your smart speaker, specifically your Amazon Echo smart speaker. The default wake word is, of course, Alexa, which most of you all are probably already familiar with. But you can change it to several options. You have, of course, Alexa, but you also have Echo, Computer, Amazon, or Ziggy. So quite a few different options. Now, let's demonstrate how to change the wake word. First, start by saying the current wake word followed by the command change wake word. Alexa, change wake word.
3: Okay, you can choose from Amazon, Computer, Echo, or Ziggy. Which of these do you like?
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3: Okay, you can call me Computer on this device in a few seconds.
2: Okay, so we've successfully changed the wake word from Alexa to Computer, which, as you can tell, has activated the smart speaker. Now, let's try to use that wake word. In this example, we'll ask her for the current forecast. Computer, what is the current forecast?
3: The current weather is 82 degrees Fahrenheit with cloudy skies. Tonight, you can expect clouds, with a low of 60 degrees.
2: This feature comes in pretty handy if, for instance, you've got multiple smart speakers within close proximity of each other, or if you just don't like saying Alexa to talk to your speaker. That's it for this week, but be sure to tune in next week as we're going to show you how to change the voice on your Alexa smart speaker. Thank you for joining us for this BLT Byte. My name is Evan Starnes, and I'll see you next time.
4: Dear friends, recently in a weekly low vision support group discussion about independence and what had been lost with the advent of our vision loss, Jeff, our facilitator, asked a second and far more interesting question. Has anything been gained? I didn't get a chance to answer during our group time, and I would still like to share with you my answer to that question. In short, the answer is a profound yes. I have MMD, myopic macular degeneration. It is similar to AMD, age-related macular degeneration, but also very different and quite a bit rarer. Like AMD, MMD is progressive, but it is not limited to the central vision. It is also virtually impossible to predict its timeline or trajectory, and it varies from day to day. MMD forced me to retire. This was not in the plans, and yet it has been the thing for which I am most grateful. It has given to me a new season of my life, a season of silence, of solitude, of Sabbath, of study, and hopefully of service. It is a season that is rich and full, and one that speaks to my deepest desires. I never would have had this had it not been for the vision loss. Do I still have really difficult days? Absolutely. Do I still struggle with the challenges and fears associated with vision loss? You bet. If I were given the choice of going back to the way things were before the vision loss, would I take it? I really don't think so. There is a texture to my life now that was not there prior, and I have come to know so many amazing people in such a short period of time who are truly inspirational to me. The folks whom I have met in the low vision / blind community are some of the most positive, joyful people I've ever had the pleasure of knowing, and for that I am also extremely grateful. Warmest regards, Mark.
5: If you or a loved one have concerns about memory loss or other unexplained changes in behavior, getting an expert opinion from your family doctor is an important first step in understanding how to proceed. 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Number 1, do I have any medical conditions that could increase my risk for developing Alzheimer's disease or another form of dementia? Number 2, am I taking any medications that could be causing memory or cognitive related symptoms? Number 3, what tests could you perform that might rule out Alzheimer's or dementia as a diagnosis? Number 4, are you aware of my family history, particularly among immediate family, such as grandparents, parents, siblings, related to Alzheimer's or dementia? Number 5, should I be concerned about X, Y, and Z? 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
6: 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Research from the Journal of Consulting and Clinical Psychology reveals that ESAs can significantly alleviate symptoms of anxiety, depression, and loneliness. 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Legal protections like the Fair Housing Act ensure that individuals with ESAs can live in no pets housing and can't be charged unnecessary pet fees. ESAs cannot be denied based on allergies, fears, or even breed. And remember, your privacy is protected. Landlords cannot publicly ask about your disability. If you're considering the companionship of an ESA, ensure you have an emotional support animal letter from a licensed provider. This confirms your need due to a mental health condition. However, a word of caution: misrepresenting a pet as an ESA or service animal can result in legal consequences. Interested in learning more? 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
8: 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Here are some things you should know. Drivers are allowed to ask you if your animal is a service animal, as well as what task your service animal has been trained to perform. 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Service animals are not required to wear any tags or vests that identify them as such. Lastly, a driver cannot lawfully deny service to riders with service animals because of allergies, religious objections, or a generalized fear of animals. If an Uber or Lyft driver refuses a rider due to them having a service animal, they will be investigated and may have their account permanently deactivated and will no longer be able to drive for Uber and or Lyft. You can find ways to report a service animal issue in the help section of the Uber or Lyft app. Additionally, Lyft offers a telephone number you can call to report a service animal issue. That number is 844-554-1297. Again, 844-554-1297. You can find this number in the help section of the Lyft app.
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10: 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It's important to understand that while SSPs are trained professionals, they do not provide personal care or hygiene assistance, household maintenance, run errands alone, make decisions for the person who is deafblind, teach or instruct, interpret, or advocate for the person who is deafblind. If you want to learn more about SSP services, call the Center for People with Disabilities at 303-442-8662. 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
11: Stars twinkle in the night sky above a blanket of white clouds. Lying far below are hillside towns and villages, their lights scattered beside a glimmering river winding down from the distant horizon. At the boundary wall of this magical kingdom stands a magnificent fairy tale castle with the river flowing through it. A flag flutters atop its tallest spire as fireworks explode in the cloud-streaked sky. Glittering lights arc over the castle turrets. Disney. Live action. Beneath a pinky gold dawn sky, gnarled trees in silhouette are dotted across a grassy plain. The glowing sun rises above the horizon. A rhinoceros and antelopes look up from grazing. Meerkats stand on their hind legs atop their burrow. A sleek leopard climbs onto a fallen tree trunk. All the animals look into the distance. Long-legged cranes standing in shallow water flap their huge wings and take off. Their legs

0: stretched out behind them. They fly over glistening water, then over a slow-moving herd of elephants, a snowy mountain peak in the background. Images of the animal kingdom flocking across the plain to a huge rock where a lion stands.
1: From that day we arrive on the planet, and blinking step into the sun.
0: Giraffes run.

A herd of zebra trot over dusty ground. 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

All the animals gather beneath a flat rock jutting out from the base of a tall pointed rock. A noble-faced lion stands looking out from the flat rock. A small red-billed hornbill lands before the lion, spreads its wings, and bows.

A mandrel climbs up onto the flat rock. The mandrel sits before the lion and reaches up its furry, human-like hand to gently touch the lion's head. The lion stalks away to a lioness which is lying on the rock, and they nuzzle. The mandrel joins them and sees a tiny cub nestling against the lioness between her front paws. The mandrel breaks twigs it's carrying, letting out a cloud of red dust and makes a red mark on the cub's head. The tubby cub sneezes. The mandrel puts the cub over its shoulder and walks on all fours to the edge of the rock. The lion and lioness nuzzle as the mandrel sits down, then raises the cub high to show it to the animal kingdom below.

Elephants raise their trunks, monkeys bound up and down. The little cub's hind legs dangle as the mandrill holds it up to the excited animals. Clouds separate. Black and white zebra rear and stand on their hind legs. Long-necked giraffes bow their heads.

0: The title appears in gold letters on a black background. The Lion King. Day. A striped mouse scurries down a dried log to the edge of a watering hole and quickly laps up water. The mouse scampers on through dry grass and over dead wood and rocks. Reaching the top of some wood, it stands on its hind legs, pokes its little snout in the air, and sniffs around. The mouse runs off up sun-baked rocks, pauses to clean its face with its front paws, then continues its ascent. Reaching a gap between rocks, the mouse jumps onto a long piece of grass, which bends and deposits it on the other side of the small chasm. The mouse continues its journey, negotiating rubble and vertical rock faces. Standing on its hind legs on a boulder, the mouse looks around, then jumps down and scampers off into a cave. It runs along a bone, pauses to wipe its face, then jumps onto a tall stem of grass which bends. The mouse steadies itself before making for the seeded head of the grass to feed on it. A lion with a scar over its eye approaches out of shadows, looms over the mouse, and speaks.
1: Life's not fair, is it, my little friend?
0: The mouse hides.
1: While some are born to feast, others spend their lives in the dark, begging for scraps.
0: The lion lashes out a paw.
1: The way I see it, you and I are exactly the same.
0: The lion traps the mouse under its paws.
1: We both want to find a way out.
2: The king approaches! This is not a drill! His Majesty has requested an audience. Upon his entrance, you will rise and genuflect.
1: Zazu, you've made me lose my lunch.
2: You will answer to Mufasa for missing the ceremony this morning.
1: I answer to no one.
0: Zazu's the hornbill.
3: Scar? Scar? Scar, Scar, Scar, Scar, Scar. No, no, don't look at me like that.
1: Are you hungry, Zazu? Perhaps we could have a bite together.
3: You can't eat me. It is forbidden to eat a member of the king's court. Ow! Please, stop it!
0: Scar has his paw on Zazu's tail.
1: Well, look who's come down to mingle with the commoners.
4: Sarabi and I didn't see you at the presentation of Simba.
5: Was that today? Must have slipped my mind. Of course, I meant no disrespect towards His Majesty. Or Sarabi. As you know, I have tremendous respect for the Queen.
2: As the king's brother, you should have been first in line.
1: I was first in line. Oh, don't you remember? That is, until the precious prince arrived.
4: Don't turn your back on me, Scar.
1: Oh no, Mufasa. Perhaps you shouldn't turn your back on me.
4: Is that a challenge?
1: I wouldn't dream of challenging you again.
2: A wise decision. You are no match for his royalness.
1: Well, as far as brains go, I got the lion's share. But when it comes to brute strength, I'm afraid my big brother will always rule.
4: Not always, Scar. One day, it'll be my son who rules. Simba would be your king.
1: Then long live the king.
0: Scar lopes off down rocks.
1: What am I gonna do with him?
2: Oh, come on, we both know he should have been expelled from the Pride Lands long ago.
4: He's my brother, Zazu. This is his home. As long as I am king, that will never change.
2: Well, there's one in every family, sire. I had a cousin who thought he was a woodpecker. He slammed his head into trees, and our beaks aren't built for it. He was concussed regularly. Oh, you've gone. Sire, coming back!
0: Zazu flies after Mufasa. The sun sets over the plain, casting a golden band of light across shimmering water. Night falls. Tiny orbs of light created by fireflies dart about in the darkness. The mandrill, Rafiki, is sitting sleepily in a gnarled baobab tree when his attention's drawn by fireflies zipping past his face. Rafiki's eyes follow them to the trunk, where they join other fireflies. The lights in their tails go out as they land and scuttle about. Rafiki arranges them and various other insects on the trunk and places a striped caterpillar amongst them. Rafiki, who has a red stripe down his elongated muzzle, picks up beetles and adds them to the mix. He then blows a cloud of dust from his cupped palms onto the insects, scattering them, and brushes the final few away to reveal an image of a cub's head.
6: Yapila, ukona.
0: Rafiki's eyes are bright as he studies the image and runs his fingertips over it.
6: Simba.
0: Rafiki scratches away a line of bark on the cub's forehead and it turns red. Rafiki climbs to a high bough.
7: Timbonile Yapila.
0: Rafiki is standing on his hind legs, raising his arms to the firmament against which his tree is silhouetted. The twinkling stars fade. A silver-grey dawn sky hangs above the lion's rock, where lion cub Simba bounds to the edge of the flat rock to look out, his rounded furry ears pricked. After a moment, Simba returns to his sleeping parents in their cave.
8: Dad, you awake?
0: Simba bounces around on Mufasa.
8: Dad, wake up! Dad! Dad, Dad, Dad, Dad, Dad, Dad!
9: Your son's awake.
4: Before sunrise is your son.
8: Come on, Dad. Let's go. You said I could patrol with you today. And today is starting. You promised. You up?
0: Mufasa's huge fangs show as he yawns. Simba hurries down rocks with Mufasa lolloping after him.
8: Let's do this.
4: Let's do this.
8: So what's first? Give orders for the hunt? Chase away evil intruders? Going the wrong way.
0: Mufasa climbs to the top of the tall rock and roars. Mufasa dwarfs Simba.
8: Dad, I'm not supposed to go up here.
4: Look, Simba. Everything the light touches is our kingdom.
8: You rule all of that?
4: Yes, but a king's time as ruler rises and falls like the sun. One day, Simba, the sun will set on my time here and will rise with you as the new king.
8: All of this will belong to me?
4: It belongs to no one, but will be yours to protect. A great responsibility.
8: Everything the light touches, those trees, and the watering hole, in that mountain, and beyond those shadows?
4: You must not go there, Simba.
8: But I thought a king could do whatever he wants, take any territory.
4: While others search for what they can take, a true king searches for what he can give.
0: They head down from the rock, a spider in a web glistening with dewdrops.
4: Everything you see exists together in a delicate balance. As king, you need to understand that balance and respect all the creatures, from the crawling ant to the leaping antelope.
8: But Dad, don't we eat the antelope?
4: Yes, Simba, but let me explain. When we die, our bodies become the grass, and the antelope eat the grass. And so we are all connected in the great circle of life.
10: Sire!
4: Morning, Zazu. You have the morning report.
10: Yes, sire. 10 flamingos are taking a stand. 2 giraffes were caught necking. The buzz from the bees is
4: ready for some fun.
10: The birds are tweeting at 4 in the morning. I'm like birds, we get it.
4: Stay low to the ground.
8: I got this.
4: Check the wind, the shadows. Wait for the perfect moment to bounce.
10: The dinner, and now the baboons are going ape. Of course, as I say, cheetahs never prosper. That's what I say. I'll say it again. Cheetahs never...
0: Simba pounces on him.
10: Come on! It's the news!
0: Zazu flies off. Dad and son roll around.
11: That's very good!
10: Sire!
0: Zazu flies back.
10: Sire, hyenas in the Pride Lands. They're on the hunt.
4: Where's Sarabi?
10: She's leading the charge.
4: Zazu, take Simba home.
8: Dad, let me come. I can help.
4: No, son. You stay with the other cubs.
8: I am not a cub.
0: Zazu stops Simba following.
2: Come on. Let's go home.
0: Simba turns away and pads off slowly, staring at the grassy ground. As he reaches the base of the Lion's Rock, Zazu flies down beside him.
2: Here we are. Now you go along and play with the other cubs.
0: A group of cubs are sitting with their mothers on rocks.
8: Great.
0: Simba flicks his ears and stares down as he walks toward the others. His attention suddenly taken by a flying insect, which crosses his path. Now alert, Simba stares intently toward the insect, a rhinoceros beetle, which has settled on a rock. Simba, who has big paws for his size, crouches slightly as he approaches the rock. As Simba's eyes appear above the rock to peer at the insect, it takes flight. Simba pounces, but misses. Simba stalks the flitting beetle up rocks. The beetle settles, then takes off again. Simba leaps in the air and lashes out with his front paws. He misses and falls flat on his back on the ground.
1: If you wish to kill something, you might want to stay downwind.
8: I know how to hunt, Uncle Scar.
1: Well, let's hope we're never attacked by a beetle. Go back to your den, Simba. I don't babysit.
8: Babysit? I'm gonna be the king of Pride Rock.
0: He clambers up to Scar.
8: My dad showed me the whole kingdom. Said I'm going to rule it all.
1: Is that so?
8: Think about it. When I'm king, I'll have to give you orders. Tell you what to do. How weird is that?
1: You've no idea. So your dad showed you the whole kingdom. Did he show you the shadows beyond the northern borders?
8: No. He said I can't go there. Ever.
1: And he's absolutely right. An elephant graveyard is no place for a young prince.
8: An elephant graveyard? Whoa.
1: Oh, dear, I've said too much. Well, I suppose you'd have found out sooner or later, you being king and all.
8: You've been there?
1: We've all been there. And it's no place for a cub. All those rotting bones and burning pools of oozing mud.
8: Rotting bones? Oozing mud?
1: Promise me you'll stay away, Simba. Now you run along.
0: Simba's followed Scar into his den and bounds out.
1: And remember.
0: Simba turns.
1: It's our little secret.
0: Simba goes.
1: Your Majesty.
0: Three lionesses sit in dappled sunlight. Simba bounds up to one who's licking her cub and talks to the cub.
8: Nala, come on. We have to go.
12: Where?
8: Watering hole.
13: Simba, she's having her bath. And it's time for yours.
8: Mom, I can do it myself.
13: Hold still.
8: You're messing up my mane.
13: Come on, behind the ears.
8: Come on, Mom.
0: He rolls away and licks his paw.
8: See, all clean. Can we go? There's no hyenas. You just chased them all off.
13: Just to the watering hole and no further. And stay downwind. And one more little thing. Zazu will be going with you.
14: Zazu?
13: Zazu goes or you don't.
0: Simba, who doesn't yet have a mane, trots off with Nala.
10: Come along. Keep up. Let's move in a unit. Okay, buddy.
12: So, where are we really going?
8: How did you know?
12: You hate the water.
8: I heard about this place, Nala. The most incredible. Amazing.
12: Just tell me where.
8: An elephant graveyard.
12: Whoa. How far is it?
8: Not far. Just to the shadows. But don't worry. Everyone's been there.
12: We've never been that far before. What if we get lost?
8: Relax, Nala. I patrolled the entire kingdom this morning with my dad. There's nothing to worry about.
12: Well, there is one thing.
10: We have an imminent threat. Something is approaching. Oh, wait, scratch that. That's my own shadow.
12: How are we getting rid of the dodo?
8: Trust me. I got this. Follow me to freedom.
10: Oh, how lovely it is to see the future king with his future queen. I could just molt.
8: What do you mean,
14: future queen.
2: Well, one day the two of you will be betrothed. Intended. Affianced.
12: Simba, you speak bird.
2: Married! Come on, one day you will be married.
0: The cubs stare at him.
2: To each other.
12: Ew!
14: Mm-mm. That's not going to happen, Zazu.
12: Never, ever.
14: Nala and I are friends. And besides, she's afraid of rhinos.
12: And he's never eaten an impala.
14: I've tried it once.
12: We are never getting married, Zazu.
2: A monarch who ignores tradition? With an attitude like that, I'm afraid you'll be a pretty pathetic king.
14: Well, I'm not letting anyone tell me where to go, what to do, and even who to marry. There will never be a king like me.
2: Simba, you can't escape your destiny.
14: Just watch.
15: I'm gonna be a mighty king, so enemies beware.
2: Well, I've never seen a king of beasts with quite so little hair.

0: monarchy is headed county out. Out of service, out of Africa, I wouldn't hang about. This child is getting wildly out of wing. Simba!
1: Oh, I just can't wait to be king.
2: The cubs bound around the huge legs of elephants at the watering hole. The baby elephant flicks water at them with its trunk.
0: Simba! I can't see you, Simba. You must be my sight at all times. I've lost it.
2: Zazu finds them.
0: I know what you're doing. Where are you going, Simba? Come on!
2: The cubs bound past giraffes.
0: You can't hide from me, Simba. It is my sworn duty to keep you safe. You listen to me right now.
2: The cubs run with leaping baby impala.
0: I'm sorry to flutter about your face. Have you seen he's a little lion? He's small, but he's cute.
2: The cubs race off with meerkats.

0: animals gather around Simba and Nala, who stand on a small rock.
1: Dr. Fuzz is going to have my servant! This is not good!
0: Zazu's caught up in a flock of birds.
2: Simba, we really lost him.
3: I know what you're thinking. The future king is a genius.
4: You can't be serious. You would have never gotten away without your queen.
3: Aren't you forgetting something? There is no queen.
4: You could say that again. I'd rather marry an aardvark.
3: Good luck finding one that will say yes.
4: Good luck getting out of here without a bruising.
3: Give it your best shot.
0: They play fight.
5: Pinja, you owe me an apology.
3: Never!
0: Simba gets up and trots on. Nala pounces on him from behind. They roll down a slope and play fight.
5: Pinja, again.
3: Nala, stop. What is that?
4: You're not going to trick me, Simba. I know that there's nothing.
0: Nala gets off Simba and they look towards skeletons.
3: This must be it.
4: Come on!
0: Simba bounds toward the grim graveyard. Nala, her ears pricked and her dark-tipped tail flicking, hesitates, then follows Simba across a murky, shallow pool to ground strewn with the skeleton remains of huge ribcages. Spires of jagged rocks loom over them. The two cubs walk slowly, surveying around them.
4: Simba, we're way beyond the Pride Lands.
3: We found it, Nala. You know what this means?
4: It means we can go home.
3: It means they won't treat us like cubs anymore.
0: They stand at the bottom of a rough track leading up through the forest of dark rock spires. Simba starts up it, jumping effortlessly but cautiously up onto higher levels. Nala follows. They pass a mud pool which bubbles and startles Nala. She jumps back a little, then stares at the pool before following Simba. The two cubs pad along, alert and slightly hunched. Nala starts again as small rocks fall into a clear volcanic puddle. She pauses and looks up at the craggy spires the stones fell from. A beast scuttles past an opening above the cubs. Simba leads the way up towards shadowy cave entrances. Nala hangs back.
4: Simba, get down. It could be dangerous.
3: Danger? Ha! I laugh in the face of danger. Cool. You hear that, Nala?
4: Simba, come on. You've proved how brave you are. Now the sun is going down, and I'm not just going to sit here and...
0: Nala becomes aware of something behind her. She turns and instantly crouches as spotted hyenas prowl toward them. Nala runs up to Simba, and the two cubs stare out at the ever-growing number of hyenas moving in on them. The cubs cower and inch back. One of the hyenas at the head of the pack.
6: Well, look at this. We weren't expecting guests today. Would you two cubs like to stay for dinner?
7: Yeah, stay for dinner. Because you look like a midnight snack.
8: Can you just give me a little bit of space?
9: I'm helping. We have talked about this before. I come in alone. I'm the lead distraction so everyone can circle.
8: Okay. Sorry.
9: Don't be sorry. Just do it.
10: Now this is a meal I've waited my whole life for.
0: The cubs turn sharply and see a hyena descending from a cave behind them.
10: What an unexpected treat to eat the son of a king.
9: Wait a second. The king? As in you know who?
11: Who rules you know where?
10: Mufasa does not rule me.
3: You can't do anything to me. 'Cause I'm the future king.
12: He's telling me what to do. His father's strength flickering inside.
10: I wonder how all that bravery will taste.
13: Let them go, Shenzi! They made a mistake. A horrible mistake. But if you do this, you will start a war with Mufasa.
10: Hyenas and lions have been at war since the beginning of time. But Mufasa's bloodline will end here!
0: Shenzi pounces. The cubs sprint into a narrow tunnel that Shenzi can only get her head into.
10: Don't let them get away!
0: A hyena paws at the ground and sticks its head into the tunnel's exit. Seeing it, the cubs retreat and take another route. Hyena's legs and snapping muzzles poke through into the tunnel network. The cubs make for a wider entrance but are blocked by a snarling hyena which chases them out of another exit. Outside the tunnel, the cubs are surrounded. The hyenas, which have long front legs and sloping backs, giving them a hunched appearance, close in. Simba opens his jaws wide and growls.
6: Did you hear that? The future king!
9: Oh, don't hurt me. Oh, do it again.
0: The hyenas back off as Mufasa appears behind them. Mufasa, who has a bushy mane, bounds into the midst of the hyenas. He bats them away with his large, powerful paws, or picks them up in his jaws and tosses them aside. Others he snarls at, and they back away. He turns to Shenzi.
14: If you ever come near my son again...
12: No, Mufasa. Never. Never again.
14: You've been warned, Shenzi.
0: Majestic Mufasa glares down at a sheepish-looking Simba. Nala whispers to Simba.
15: I thought you were very brave.
0: The cubs follow Mufasa and pick their way down from a cliff, watched by hyenas. Mufasa's steady gait and muscular body radiate power. Shenzi, who has a short, dog-like muzzle and pointed ears, watches them go. Dusk is falling as Mufasa leads the way up a grassy slope. Zazu is flying over them.
14: Zazu? Take Nala back to Pride Rock.
13: Yes, sire. Don't be too hard on him, sire. I remember a cub, a certain headstrong cub, who was always getting into scrapes. And he achieved some prominence, did he not, sire?
14: I have to teach my son a lesson.
0: Simba draws his ears back slightly. Zazu flutters to Nala.
13: Nala, come along.
0: Zazu flies off. Nala and Simba look at each other. Then she walks away slowly.
14: Simba?
0: As Simba walks toward Mufasa, he steps in one of his father's paw prints, which dwarfs his own paw. Simba looks down at it, then continues to the top of the slope to sit beside Mufasa. Silhouetted from behind, they face the sunset.
14: You deliberately disobeyed me.
15: I know.
14: You could have been killed. And what's worse, you put Nala in danger. Do you understand what's at stake? You jeopardized the future of our pride.
15: I just wanted to show you I could do it. That I could be brave like

0: We're pals, right?
1: Right.
0: And we'll always be together, right?
1: Simba, let me tell you something my father told me. Look at the stars. The great kings of the past look down on us from those stars.
0: Really?
1: Yes. So whenever you feel alone, just remember that those kings will always be up there to guide you. And so will I.
0: But I can't see them, Dad.
1: Keep looking, son. Keep looking.
2: They stare up at glimmering stars. In the grim, barren Shadowlands, hyenas sit or lie around in their gloomy lair among the towering rock spires. Meanwhile, a male lion steps in water as it prowls through their territory. Two hyenas, Azizi and Kamari.
3: Mufasa is strong, like way stronger than us.
4: Please, give me some space.
3: What?
4: You could lie anywhere in this cave.
5: Where do you want me to...
6: I need some personal space. Okay?
4: Okay.
2: Azizi moves, then returns.
6: Not to take anything away from you. You were great.
3: But he is woof.
4: See, now I know you're doing this on purpose.
3: You're brave, too. Tough, good energy.
4: Now you're just being spiteful.
3: Good posture.
5: Next time I see Mufasa, I'm going to teach him a lesson he will never forget.
3: Well, you're in luck. He's right behind you.
4: Mufasa?
2: The lion looms out of mist and stalks towards the dingy lair with a menacing air. Hyenas chatter.
7: That's not the king.
2: It's raggy-maned Scar.
8: You fools have stripped your land of every living thing. And yet I send two little cubs your way, and they come back alive.
5: I guess we'll have to eat you instead.
8: Why eat one meal when you can be feasting the rest of your lives?
7: What could you possibly offer us?
8: A place where you can fill your bellies. Where everything the light touches is yours for the kill.
7: The Pratlands are not yours to give. The king controls those hunting grounds.
2: Shenzi's pack gathers behind her as Scar slowly climbs up to her.
8: That's why we're going to kill him.
2: Scar climbs onto a rock above the pack.
8: Mufasa has always shown too much restraint when it comes to hunting. When I am king, the mighty will be free to take whatever they want, because a hyena's belly is never full.
7: Mufasa's far too powerful to challenge.
9: Mufasa is yesterday's message. A clapped-out, distracted regime, whose failings undoubtedly presage the need for a different dream. Yes, leonine times are a-changing, which means that hyenas must too. My vision is clear and wide-ranging, and even encompasses you. So prepare for the coup of the century. Prepare for the murkiest scam. Meticulous planning, tenacity spanning, the cage of denial is simply why I'll be king! Undisputed, respected, saluted, and seen for the wonder I am! Yes, my teeth and ambitions are bared. Be prepared. Be prepared. Be prepared!
2: Scar is framed between rocks as he strikes a noble pose, then continues to climb higher.

Scar stands silhouetted atop a rock beneath a waning crescent moon. 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

0: rocky peaks and ridges. Day, Simba and Scar stroll in a gorge.
1: My dad was pretty upset with me.
2: That's why we're here, Simba. I think I know a way for you to make it up to him. A gift that will make him forget it ever happened.
1: But he's the king. What could I give him?
2: Your roar.
1: My roar?
2: Yes! Did you hear that? This gorge is where all lions come to find their roar.
1: All lions? Even my dad?
2: Even Mufasa came here when he was your age.
3: Refused to leave until his roar could be heard above the rim.
1: All the way up there?
3: That's when you know you found it. With a little practice, you'll never be called a cub again.
1: Watch this.
2: You'll get it, Simba. Just takes time. I'll check on you later.
1: Dad will be so proud, won't he?
2: It's a gift he'll never forget.
0: Scar, who's less muscular than Mufasa and has a thinner mane, lopes off and looks up to hyenas at the top of a cliff as he goes. The hyenas disperse. Simba stands alone on a rock, practicing his roar. Simba's attention's diverted by a dragonfly which lands on the branch of a nearby shrub. Simba goes to take a close look and watches as the dragonfly is snapped up by the long tongue of a lizard on the branch. The lizard jumps off onto the ground. Simba snarls at the lizard as he follows it. Startled by a noise, Simba looks up. His ears are pricked and his tail flicks as he stares at rocks beginning to tumble from the top of a cliff into the gorge. His ears twitch as he turns and looks to the top of another cliff. A herd of wildebeest charges over the cliff and down a steep, rocky slope into the gorge. Simba runs, trying to keep ahead of the herd, which is gaining on him. Hyenas are chasing wildebeest, forcing them into the gorge. Shenzi stops and stands on a rock, surveying the scene. The wildebeest kick up clouds of dust as they thunder along the rocky bottom of the gorge. Hyenas stand on a clifftop watching. Still in front of them, running as fast as his short legs can carry him, Simba ducks beneath the overhang of a small rock. His ears lie flat as he cowers, and the wildebeest jump over him.
4: Mufasa, quick! Stampede in the gorge! Simba's down there!
5: Simba?
6: I'll find him!
0: Simba's hiding place is shattered by pounding hooves. Narrowly keeping clear of the forest of legs around him, Simba runs and jumps onto a high branch of a fallen tree. He clings onto the branch as it rocks with the force of the stampeding herd passing under it. Zazu swoops into the gorge, follows the massive herd, and reaches Simba on his bouncing branch.
1: Zazu!
6: Hold on! Help is coming!
0: Zazu flies off to report to Mufasa and Scar at the top of a cliff overlooking the gorge.
6: There he is! On that tree!
0: The tree rocks as it's hit.
7: I'm coming, Simba! Hold on!
0: Mufasa dislodges rocks as he bounds down into the gorge.
8: I'll help them, Zazu! You get the pride! Go!
0: Zazu flies off, and Scar stares down grim-faced at Mufasa, who's nimbly picking his way down through loose rocks on the precipitous cliff face. Nearing the bottom of the gorge, Mufasa pauses, then leaps down among the charging wildebeest, pushing them out of his path as he races towards Simba. Simba's ears twitch as he watches and sees Mufasa.
1: Dad!
7: Simba! Come to me, son! Jump!
0: Mufasa's hanging onto the branch. Mufasa's swept away as Simba begins to edge toward him. Then Simba falls onto the ground. Scar prowls along the clifftop watching. Mufasa clamps his jaws round the scruff of Simba's neck, then deposits him on a rock. Mufasa's hit by a charging wildebeest and is dragged away. Simba stands looking out over the stampede. Mufasa suddenly leaps out of the herd and onto the cliff face. He hangs on with the claws of his front paws but slides back, then gains purchase and starts to heave himself up the cliff, watched by Simba. Simba turns away and starts to clamber along a narrow ledge leading to a higher level. Meanwhile, Mufasa struggles up the rocks, digging in his front claws to pull himself and pushing with his hind legs. Simba's paused and is staring down at the stampede. Mufasa, with one almighty last effort, reaches the top of the cliff and lays his front paws on it as he looks over to see Scar staring down at him.
5: Scar! Help me!
0: Mufasa's hind legs scrabble for purchase as rocks slip away beneath him. Scar slams his front paws down on Mufasa's.
5: Long live the king!
0: Scar swats Mufasa in the face and he plummets. On the bottom of the gorge, the last of the wildebeest disappear in a cloud of dust. Simba jumps back down over rocks into the gorge, then looks around as he searches for Mufasa.
1: Dad?
0: Simba is a tiny figure alone in the gorge. He scampers a few paces and stops to look around.
1: Dad!
0: A lone wildebeest gallops past. Watching the wildebeest as it goes, Simba sees his father lying up ahead in dust-filled rays of light. Running with small bounds, Simba goes to Mufasa.
1: Dad? Dad?
0: Simba backs away a little and stares at Mufasa. He then steps closer again and paws gently at Mufasa's huge head.
1: Come on, wake up!
0: Simba, who has little white whiskers, draws his ears back and turns away. The craggy cliff walls loom over Simba, who walks back slowly to Mufasa, lying peacefully on his side as if he's sleeping. Simba sniffs at Mufasa's muzzle, then curls up against Mufasa's chest, resting his head under Mufasa's muzzle. Scar is now down in the gorge and ambles over.
3: Simba! What have you done?
0: Simba blinks and gets up.
1: It was a stampede. He tries to save me. It was an accident. I didn't mean for it to...
3: Of course you didn't. No one ever means for these things to happen. But the king is dead. And if it weren't for you, he'd still be alive. Your father had such hopes for you. Gave you so many chances. And this is how you repay him.
1: I didn't know.
3: Oh, what will your mother think? A son who causes his father's death. A boy who kills a king.
1: What am I gonna do?
3: Run. Run away, Simba. Run away. And never return!
0: Simba bounds away, watched intently by Scar, who's joined by Shenzi and her pack, who appear out of dust clouding the air behind him.
3: Kill him.
0: The hyenas give chase, hearing them. Simba runs. He ducks under dead wood in a narrow channel, then starts to leap up the cliff, narrowly missed by a hyena's snapping jaws. The hyena slips and falls. Simba runs on up to the cliff top, but is chased to the edge of another cliff. Simba falls over it, along with a hyena. Shenzi, Azizi, and Kimari stare down. A solitary dead tree is sticking out of the cliff.
9: Go down and make sure he's dead.
0: She stalks away. Azizi and Kamari look over the cliff edge. Azizi stands too close to Kamari.
10: Seriously? Oh, I'm sorry.
0: Azizi edges away a little.
10: That's a good distance right there.
11: Okay.
0: They look down.
10: No little cub could survive that fall. Listen, we're gonna tell her we went down there and we ate him.
11: Aha, that's perfect, because I am starving.
10: We're not gonna eat him. Simba is dead. That's all she ever has to know.
0: They walk away.
11: Works for me.
0: A little way down the cliff face, beneath the branches of the tree which is embedded in the rock, Simba stands on a small outcrop. His normally bright eyes are almost closed as he skulks over the craggy surface. The sun-baked cliffs loom beneath a cloudless sky. At the base of them, Simba trudges out of undergrowth. His shoulders are slumped and his eyes are downcast. He stops and looks back. He turns away, takes a few steps, then bounds towards a vast sandy plain, his little form dwarfed by the landscape. At the Lion's Rock, Pride Rock, Scar addresses lionesses standing below him.
12: Mufasa's death is a terrible tragedy. The greatest leader the Pride has ever known. To lose a brother, such a deep, personal loss. And little Simba, who had barely begun to live, a cub whose blood held our future, it's almost too much to endure. I only wish I had gotten to the gorge in time, been there to save them. And so it is with a heavy heart that I must assume the throne. Mufasa and Simba are gone, which means I am your king.
0: Nala stares up at him.
12: But I must admit, I cannot bear this burden alone. And I will need some help to ensure the safety of the Pride.
0: Nala sees hyenas approaching behind. She and the lionesses look restless.
13: Nala! Stay close.
12: And so, from the ashes of this tragedy, we shall welcome the dawning of a new era. A great and glorious future!
0: Scar stands at the end of the flat rock, staring out over the Pride Lands. In the distance, Rafiki is sitting in his tree, watching with Zazu perched nearby.
14: Oh, dear.
0: Rafiki tuts. He sighs and lightly runs his hand over Simba's image on the trunk, as if rubbing it out. The sun blazes over desert, where the sand has been sculpted into dunes topped with sharp ridges. Little Simba, his shoulders drooping and his eyes lowered, plods along a ridge which is scarcely wider than his paws. Beyond is a vast expanse of ridges and desert. Simba's steps are becoming increasingly labored. On a flat plain, a weary-looking Simba sits with his paws out in front of him, then slowly sinks onto his side. Simba's solitary little figure lies on parched, cracked earth beneath a white-hot sun. Vultures, which have long, broad wings and splayed wingtips that look like fingers, are circling high above. Their shadows move ominously around Simba, who isn't moving. The vultures land and gather around him. Their wings partly folded and their stances hunched, the vultures move in on Simba. One vulture looks up and watches as a figure comes charging towards them out of a heat haze. shoots a warthog.
15: I missed him! I'm gonna get one of those vultures one day! I'm gonna get one!
16: I don't know why it's so important to you.
15: I just feel like it would make me feel better. Oh no, it's a little lion!
16: That is not a lion.
15: Well then go check it out, what is
16: that
15: it?
16: That is not a lion, it's a furry bird!
15: It looks like a lion!
16: Yeah, that's not a lion. Let me get a closer look, excuse me. All right, let me see what we're dealing with here. It's a lion! Run for your life, Pumba!
15: Wait, Timon! It's a little lion!
16: It gets bigger!
15: Can we keep him? Can we please keep him? Okay. I promise. I'll walk him every day. If he makes a little mess, I'll clean it up.
16: You'll be his little mess. He's gonna eat you and then use my body as a toothpick.
15: But one day, when he's big and strong, he'll be on our side.
16: I've got it. What if he's on our side? Hear me out! Having a ferocious lion around might not be such a bad idea.
15: Well, then, can we keep him?
16: Yes, of course we can keep him!
15: Well,
16: thank God! Who is the brains of this operation?
15: We're gonna name him Fred!
1: Who are you?
16: We're the guys who saved your life,
15: yes.
16: Risked everything, fought off angry vultures.
15: Hordes of them. Flocks. I'm Pumbaa. This is Timon.
16: Did I mention that we saved your life?
1: It doesn't matter.
0: The warthog and meerkat watch him.
15: Whoa. How bleak is that? Doesn't even matter.
16: Like, I don't have enough that I'm dealing with right now. Now his problems are my problems.
15: But we can help him. We're in a position to help him.
16: So, how are you in as few words as possible?
1: I did something terrible. I don't want to talk about it.
15: Look, kid, we've all made mistakes. There must be something we can do, right?
1: Not unless you can change the past.
16: Well, you know, that's a lot to ask.
15: That's pretty
16: hard. If I'm being honest.
15: That's
16: a biggie.
15: I mean,
16: change the past, it already happened.
15: Yeah, so you can't change that.
16: You know what you can change? The future. That's our specialty.
15: Kind of our thing.
1: How can you change something that hasn't happened?
16: Well, to change the future, you gotta put your past behind you.
15: Way behind.
16: Look, kid. Bad things happen, and you can't do anything about it, right?
1: Right.
15: Wrong!
16: When the world turns its back on you, you turn your back on the world.
15: And only embrace what's next.
16: And turn the what into so what.
1: Well, that's not what I was taught.
16: Well, then maybe you need a new lesson. Repeat after me, kid. Hakuna Matata.
1: What?
15: Hakuna Matata!
16: Hakuna Matata!
15: Hakuna... Most people get a bigger reaction when we say it the first... Okay.
16: Some people start clapping
15: Hakuna
16: immediately.
15: Hakuna Matata. It means no worries. One and a... Okay.
16: I do the counting here.
15: I want to count.
16: Why don't we count together?
15: Okay, that's a good idea.
16: All right.
15: One and a two and a...
16: Hakuna Matata! What a wonderful phrase!
15: Hakuna Matata.

0: Matata. They all trot along.
1: Hakuna Matata?
2: Yeah, it's our motto.
1: What's a motto?
3: Nothing. What's a motto with you?
4: Nice!
3: Boom!
2: Those two words will solve all your problems.
3: Yeah, take Pumbaa here. Why, when he was a young warthog.
2: When I was a young warthog!
3: How you feeling?
5: It's an emotional story.
3: He found his aroma lacked a certain appeal. He could clear the savannah after every meal.
5: I'm a sensitive soul,
2: although I seem thick-skinned. And it hurt that my friends never stood downwind.
3: I was always here for you, and I resent that.
5: Oh, the shame!
3: Yes, he was a shame!
5: I thought of changing my name.
3: I mean, to what, Brad?
2: And I got downhearted. Every time that I farted, are you gonna stop me?
3: No, I'm not. You disgust me. Hakuna Matata.
0: Timon the meerkat rides on Pumbaa's head.

0: they arrive at waterfalls.
1: Welcome to our humble home.
2: You live here?
1: Well, we live wherever we want.
3: We do as we please.
2: It's beautiful.
4: Yeah, it's really nice, huh?
0: In a clearing.
1: Everyone, this is Simba.
2: That, my friend, is a lion.
5: What about food? Have you thought about feeding that thing?
2: Yeah, I'm starved. I could eat a whole zebra.
5: Oh, here we go.
1: No, kid. We're fresh out of zebra.
2: Any antelope?
5: Uh-oh. No, listen, kid. If you want to live with us, you have to eat like us.
6: And most importantly, not eat us.
7: This looks like a good spot to rustle up some grub.
0: Pumbaa smashes open dead wood for grubs.
6: Yeah!
5: Perfect. Step aside, fellas.
6: What's that?
2: Ooh, this one's got some nuttiness.
1: Mmm. Now that's what I call umami.
3: Slimy, yet satisfying.
1: Mmm. Extra crunchy.
3: They're local.
1: Yeah. Oh, are they?
3: They're from right there.
1: I'm telling you, kid. This is the great life. No rules. No responsibilities. Ooh. The little cream-filled kind. I love these.
3: Those are good.
1: I love
3: these. Those are the best.
1: Well, kid?
2: Oh, well. Hakuna Matata.
0: Simba tries a grub and gulps.
2: Slimy. Yet. Satisfying.
1: That's it.
3: We didn't lie.
6: Egg sack. I got an egg sack.
0: Tiny Timon is followed by Pumbaa, then Simba, as they cross a moss-covered fallen tree near the cascading waterfalls. As they cross different terrain, Simba gets older. Now fully grown, Simba jumps out of bushes to sing.

0: Ta-da. One more time.
1: Oh, no, I think we did
2: it. I think we got this one.
0: Yeah. But we're just getting in the groove.
1: Now let's leave them wanting more.
2: Yeah, you've grown 400 pounds since we started.
1: Meanwhile, I look exactly the same.
0: It means no worry.
2: You tell them to stop.
1: Oh, you insisted we sing this song.
2: I insisted you started singing it.
1: It's our signature song. We shouldn't be sharing it.
2: But it's our signature song, so we have to. Look, just tell them to stop.
0: It means no worry.
1: Oh, now he's riffing, Puma. This is a nightmare.
2: It actually is coming better than.
3: On a sandy plain, birds are clustered on a dead tree. Hearing roars, the birds fly off. Antelope and wildebeest look up and run off. Zazu watches from the stark branch of a dried-up-looking tree as Scar and hyenas chase the fleeing animals in clouds of dust. Scar slows and walks menacingly ahead. Zazu flies off. Nala looks out from Pride Rock as hyenas return.
4: Nala. Come, sit with us.
3: Nala, now a fully grown lioness, goes to sit with Simba's mother, Sarabi, and the other lionesses. Zazu arrives.
5: Zazu, where have you been?
6: I'm sorry, Nala. I came as soon as I could.
3: Nala and Sarabi glance at hyenas.
5: The morning report, Zazu.
6: Your Majesty, the Pride Lands are in imminent danger. The hyenas are chasing off the last of the herds.
7: The bird's back!
8: Get him!
3: Azizi and Kamari run at Zazu, who flies off.
9: Don't come here again unless you want to be eaten!
3: Scar climbs up to the lioness's level and passes them without acknowledging them. His large paws take slow, assured steps, and he has a powerful air. Hyenas skulk behind him, eyeing the lionesses, who watch them carefully.
5: We have to do something, Sarabi. We have to fight.
4: Nala. Scar is the king.
5: But you are our queen. We should leave before it's too late.
4: We must all stay together and protect the Pride Lands. This is our home. We must never abandon it.
5: This isn't the home I remember.
4: Our time will come, Nala. Be patient.
10: Sarabi.
3: Shenzi.
10: The king wishes to see you.
5: Don't go.
4: I'm not afraid of him.
3: Sarabi, who like all lionesses has no mane, gets up and pads towards Scar, who has his back to her. There's a carcass before him. Passing by his guard of hyenas, she stops a little way behind him.
11: Won't you join me, Sarabi? There's plenty to go around.
4: You're overhunting, Scar.
11: I've simply perfected the kill with the help of my army.
4: You're killing everything.
11: Don't you see? There is nobody to challenge me. We can finally take whatever we want.
4: We?
11: Long ago, you chose Mufasa over me, but now there is a new king. So stop being so selfish.
4: You are the selfish one.
11: The other lions look to you. As long as you resist, they will reject me. Take your place by my side, and we will feast together.
4: I will never be your queen.
3: He gets up and faces her.
11: And from now on, the lions will eat after the hyenas. And they don't leave much behind.
3: Scar strolls off as the hyenas run to the carcass at the edge of the flat rock. Sarabi watches as the ravening scavengers feed. Night. The moon hangs in the sky over the Pride Lands. Scar is stretched out on the edge of the high, flat rock. In the lioness's den, Nala walks stealthily past sleeping lionesses. Her ears twitch and her back is lowered as she starts to head out. The flat rock with Scar on it is some way ahead. Hearing a hyena, she darts into hiding. She crouches with her muzzle on the ground and waits until two hyenas have passed. Once the coast is clear, she creeps out and carefully jumps down a few feet to another level. Nala glances over at Scar, whose back is to her, then makes her way under the flat rock. Hearing Scar above her, she ducks back into shadows below the overhang of the rock. Now standing and looking out, Scar sniffs the air. Scar walks away and Nala moves on stealthily, spotting two hyenas through a gap.
7: Just what do you think you are doing, young lady?
5: Go away, Zazu. I'm going to find help.
7: I will very much not go away. I am sworn to protect you and must order you back to bed.
5: I don't need protecting anymore.
3: Nala backs away behind rocks when she sees Scar is on the other side. He lowers his head slightly as he walks with steady paces toward Nala's side, where she's seen two hyenas. As she cowers against the rocks, Scar bares his fangs. He snaps at the hyenas, then sniffs the air. Nala is now lying flattened against a rock a little above them. Scar, having caught a scent, rears up on his hind legs, puts his front paws on the rocks, and starts to move up to Nala's level. Her eyes are wide and staring. Scar's head is about to reach the level she's on.
7: Scar! Wonderful to see you. Sorry to drop in like that. Have I ever told you about my brother who thought he was a wood...
3: Zazu distracts Scar and the hyenas who chase him. Nala slinks out of hiding, jumps down onto the ground, and bounds off into the night. Sarabi stands watching her go.
5: Nala.
3: Day. An impala is grazing in the jungle. It has two long bent horns on top of its head, and its ears flick and twitch as it eats. Hearing rustling, it looks sharply toward tall grass where two butterflies are fluttering, then grazes again. It looks up again, the butterflies flutter.
12: I'm gonna get you! I got you! Simba, it's you! Oh, did you see that? Man, that butterfly, it was right there! I almost had him.
13: I thought it was a lion. You know, the other kind of lion. A real lion? I mean, not that you're not a real lion, but, the kind that eats... I'm gonna go.
12: Hey, where you going? You wanna get some grubs?
3: Simba turns to Timon and Pumbaa.
14: What's up with that guy?
15: Simba, how can I say this? He's prey.
16: Yeah.
15: And he is never gonna want to frolic with a carnivore.
16: No, you two will never frolic.
14: Why not?
15: You see, in nature, there's a delicate balance.
14: Oh, yeah, the circle of life. I know that.
15: No. I don't know where you're getting circled.
16: No, yeah, there's no circle of life.
15: It's no circle.
16: No, not at all.
15: In fact, it's the opposite.
16: Yeah.
15: It's a line.
16: Yeah.
15: It's a meaningless line of indifference.
16: And we're all just running toward the end of the line, and then one day we'll reach the end, and that'll be it.
15: That's it.
16: Line over.
15: Nothing.
16: Nada. And you can really just kind of do your own thing and fend for yourself, because your line doesn't affect anyone else's lines.
15: You're alive and then you're not. Like this guy.
14: You sure it's not a circle? That we're all connected?
16: A circle would mean we're all this. That would mean what I do affects him, affects that thing, affects that thing.
15: That's not how it
16: goes. Which would make doing whatever we wanted not that cool.
15: Let me simplify this for you. Life is meaningless.
16: Yes. That's why you just gotta look out for yourself. That's why you do you, Simba.
15: Yeah, Simba, for the first time, we're entrusting you to make a plan for us today.
16: This is important. Think about all you've been taught.
15: What do you want to do?
14: Absolutely
7: nothing!
16: Exactly!
7: He gets it!
12: Out of the way! All right, time to eat!
3: Simba's destroyed a tall termite's nest. A starry night in the jungle, Simba's lying down with Pumbaa's head on his back and Timon lying back against Pumbaa.
15: Oh.
16: Hello. Wow.
15: Nice one, Simba.
14: Oh, thanks. Must have been the termites.
16: Or the crickets.
15: And you wonder why I prefer to sleep underground.
17: Hey, Timon.
16: You ever look up there and wonder what those sparkly dots are?
15: Oh, Pumbaa. I don't wonder. I know.
16: Really? What are they?
15: They're fireflies. Fireflies that got stuck on that big bluish-black thing.
16: Oh. I guess that makes sense. I always thought they were balls of gas burning billions of miles away.
15: Oh, Pumbaa, why is everything always gas with you?
16: I know.
15: What do you think, Simba?
16: Yeah.
14: Well, I don't know. But somebody once told me the great kings of the past are up there, and they're all watching over us.
3: Timon and Pumbaa burst into laughter.
16: That's a good one. That's insane. That's insane.
17: Royal dead guys watching over us. Well, I hope they don't fall out of the sky.
16: Hang on, Your Majesty. Don't let go.
17: Oh, that would be a mess.
16: Oh, man.
15: Simba, think about it. Why would a bunch of kings be looking out for us? We're outcasts.
16: Royal warthogs.
15: I can't.
16: I actually can't.
15: I can't.
16: No, you can. I can't.
14: Oh. Yeah, that's stupid. I'm gonna go get some grubs or something.
3: With his head lowered, Simba pads away. His two friends look on, Timon standing on his hind legs.
15: What did you say to him?
16: I don't know.
15: As you were saying it, I thought this won't end well. You just start laughing.
16: You laugh too.
15: I did not. I would never...
3: Simba makes his way to the foot of a tree and stops. He tilts his head up toward the star-studded sky. He then lowers himself and lies down by the tree. He waggles his head and a tuft of hair from his mane is shaken out. He rests his head on his front left paw and closes his eyes. The tuft of hair floats away on the night breeze. Morning. The tuft of hair still dances in the breeze and lands on the surface of a rippling river. It floats away and down a small waterfall. A dragonfly lands on it momentarily, then flutters away. A small bird with black and turquoise feathers lands on a tree branch above the river. It spots the tuft of hair floating away. It swoops down toward it, grabs it with its beak, and flies off across the sky. It arrives back to its partner, who's setting up a nest in a tall tree. The bird places the tuft of hair carefully in the nest, then flies away. The partner grabs the tuft with its beak and flicks it out of the nest. It floats down and gets caught in the leaves of a branch below. A giraffe wraps its tongue and mouth around the branch and strips it bare. It chomps on the leaves and the tuft of hair, then goes with another giraffe and calf following along behind. Day. A dung beetle rolls a large dry ball of dung across barren land. The dung ball has strands of the tuft of hair protruding from one side. The ball bumps into a stone embedded in the dry ground. The beetle changes position and rolls the ball away from the stone. It then topples down a steep side of a ledge and lands on its back at the bottom. The dung ball lands nearby and breaks into pieces. The tuft of hair tumbles away and is caught in a whirling cloud of sand. It's tossed high into the air. As the sun sets, it lands on soil and is picked up by a worker ant. The ant hurries away and joins a single-file ant trail. Each ant carries a green leaf. The ant trail heads towards Rafiki's tree. The ants climb up to the top and pass by Rafiki, who's eating. He spots the ant carrying the tuft of hair. He takes the tuft and holds it up to the light. He carries on eating and ponders as he inspects it. His eyes widen seeing the golden strands of hair.
15: Simba.
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3: He creates a red-colored mane around the image.

He looks up to the sky and raises his arms in the air. Day. Timon rides on Pumbaa's back as they make their way through the jungle and sing together. As birds chirp along and bob their heads to the beat, Pumbaa trots in time to the beat as well.

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0: The lioness chases Pumbaa. Timon hurries away elsewhere.
1: Pumbaa!
0: Timon loses him.
1: Pumbaa?
0: Seeing them aiming straight for him, Timon dashes ahead and climbs up a high rock wall. Pumbaa can't get up the wall and is cornered. The lioness charges toward him. Simba leaps into the air and pounces on the lioness. They tumble across the undergrowth. Timon and Pumbaa watch as they fight. The lioness overpowers Simba and pins him to the ground. As she snarls, Simba looks up to her.
2: Nala?
3: Simba? Is that really you?
2: Yeah! It's me, Simba! Nala, what are you doing?
3: I can't believe it!
2: Look at you!
4: Pumbaa, I don't think you're getting eaten.
3: Where have you been? I thought you were dead.
5: You thought he was dead. I thought I was dead. I thought you were going to eat me.
4: What fun. I'm so sorry. Before we move on, how do you two know each other?
2: Timon, Pumbaa, I want you to meet my best friend, Nala.
4: Best friend? Well, that hurts.
2: Nala, you're going to love it here. This place is amazing. It's everything you could ever want.
3: Simba, we need to leave. Scar has taken over with the hyenas. You have to take your place as king.
4: King? Simba?
5: We kneel before you as loyal servants.
2: Pumbaa, relax. She's wrong.
4: Lady, you've got your lions crossed.
5: Nice.
3: Seeing you again? You don't know what this will mean to everyone. What this means to me. You have to come home.
2: This is my home. Please stay.
6: This place is incredible. I know you'll love it.
3: I can't.
2: Come on. At least let me show you around.
3: Where are you going?
0: Nala hurries after Simba. They walk alongside a tranquil stream in glowing sunlight.
3: Simba, it's so beautiful.
0: Timon and Pumbaa.
7: I can see what's happening.
5: I can't what?
7: And they don't have a clue.
5: Who's they?
7: They'll fall in love. And here's the bottom line. Our trio's down to two.
5: Oh, I get it.
7: The sweet caress of twilight.
5: Yeah.
7: There's magic everywhere.
5: It's everywhere.
7: And with

0: history. In short, our pal is doomed.
1: Simba and Nala lie together on the top of a tall rock and nuzzle. Timon and Pumbaa look on, then lower their heads. Later, Simba and Nala cross over a small waterfall.
2: I told you. Isn't it great here? You know, maybe it could be like this forever.
3: It's amazing. But there's something I don't understand. If you've been alive all this time, why haven't you come home? We've really needed you.
2: They're fine, all right? Nobody needs me.
3: You're the king.
2: Nala, Scar is the king.
3: Simba, he's decimated the Pride Lands. There's no food, no water.
2: There's nothing I can do.
3: What about your mother? This is your responsibility. You need to challenge Scar.
2: I can't go back. Ever.
3: Why? Because of what happened at the Gorge? Scar told us that...
2: You wouldn't understand. None of it matters, okay? Hakuna Matata.
3: What?
2: It's something I learned out here, okay? You see, sometimes bad things happen, and there's nothing you can do about it. So why worry?
3: Why worry? What happened to you? You're not the Simba I remember.
2: And I never will be. Are you satisfied?
3: No, I'm disappointed.
2: You know, now you're starting to sound like my father.
3: Good. I'm glad one of us does.
2: You have no idea what I've been through.
3: I came here looking for help. I guess I made a mistake. Goodbye, Simba.
1: Simba watches Nala as she turns away, leaps across the stream and goes. Simba then turns and walks the opposite way. As the sun starts to set, Simba wanders through the jungle alone.
2: Best friend. I don't need best friends. I don't need anybody. I never did.
1: He pauses for a moment as he notices a figure sitting on a huge branch of a tree. Simba then moves on. The figure watches him go. It's Rafiki. He speaks as he climbs through the trees alongside Simba.
2: Go away.
4: Going away will not answer the question.
2: What question? Who are you?
4: I know exactly who I am. The question is, who are you?
2: I'm nobody, so leave me alone, all right?
4: Everybody is somebody, even a nobody.
2: Yeah, I think you're confused.
4: I am confused? You don't even know who you are.
2: Oh, and I suppose you do.
1: Simba goes.
4: I held the son of Mufasa.
1: Simba turns to Rafiki.
2: You knew my father?
4: Correction. I know your father.
2: He died a long time ago.
4: He's alive. And I can take you to him. Follow me. I will show you.
2: Oh, hey.
4: If you can keep up.
2: Wait.
1: Simba runs after Rafiki.
4: What's up? Follow me!
1: Simba dashes after Rafiki and keeps his eyes on him as he swings through the trees. He loses him for a moment.
4: Quickly, come through!
1: Simba struggles to keep up with Rafiki.
2: Hey, slow down!
4: You better hurry.
2: Hold on, I'm coming.
1: Simba crouches down and crawls through a tunnel of low-lying branches. He squeezes through some of them. He growls as he powers through them, then suddenly stops as Rafiki appears in front of him. Simba pants and is wide-eyed.
4: Come.
1: Simba squeezes through the last of the branches and sees Rafiki sitting on the bank of a lake.
4: Your father is waiting.
1: Simba steps toward Rafiki, who turns to him. He points to the water. Simba cranes his neck and sees his reflection.
4: Do you see him?
2: I don't see anything.
4: Qualaselama. Look closer.
1: Rafiki makes the water ripple. A face appears.
4: You see? He lives in you.
1: It's Mufasa.
5: Simba.
1: Lightning flashes and clouds gather, creating the face of Mufasa. Simba looks up.
2: Dad?
5: Simba, you must take your place in the circle of life.
2: I can't.
5: You must remember who you are, the one true king.
2: I'm sorry. I don't know how to be like you.
5: As king, I was most proud of one thing, having you as my son.
2: That was a long time ago.

0: 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That is forever.
1: Mufasa's face starts to disappear.
2: Please, don't leave me again.
0: I never left you. And never will. Remember who you are. Remember.
1: The clouds disperse and Mufasa's face fades away. The morning sun starts to rise. Simba lowers his head. Rafiki.
3: And so, I ask again, who are you?
1: Simba lifts his head.
4: I am Simba, son of Mufasa.
1: Simba runs to the top of a rock. Timon and Pumbaa look up and see Simba roar against the morning sky. Simba steps down from the rock and starts to run from the lush green jungle. He races across the arid desert with the bright sun hanging in the cloudy sky.

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1: Simba?
2: Come on! What are you waiting for? Let's go home!
0: They dash across the sand dunes together.

0: They eventually arrive at the Pride Lands, which is now dry, empty and desolate. The trees are bare and the skeleton of a large animal lies on the ground, while other animal bones are dotted around nearby. As Simba looks around, Nala stands beside him.
1: I didn't want to believe you.
2: So what are you gonna do?
1: My father once told me to protect everything the light touches. If I don't fight for it, who will?
2: I will.
1: It's going to be dangerous.
3: Danger?
2: Ha! I laugh in the face of danger.
4: It can't be.
5: Hello, Zazu.
0: He bows.
4: Your Majesty, welcome home.
0: Timon and Pumbaa arrive.
6: We're here!
7: Oh, everyone, calm down. We're here.
6: The backup has arrived.
1: What are you guys doing here?
6: We were not worried.
7: No, not worried.
6: There's no worries.
7: Nope, Hakuna Matata.
6: We were concerned, because...
7: Because, you know...
6: You're our friend.
1: What about the meaningless line of indifference?
6: Well, we were thinking maybe,
7: that's a good point.
6: Maybe it curves a little bit.
7: I mean, Simba, look, I'm happy to admit when Pumbaa's wrong, and this is
6: what?
7: One of those instances.
6: That wasn't my thing. You told me about the line.
7: Wait, hold on. Now, this is the place you're fighting for?
1: Yes, Timon. This is my home.
6: Is it behind that terrifying rock?
8: Talk about your fixer-upper. I like what you've done with it, although a bit heavy on the carcass.
6: Hey, look, a bird.
1: Timon, Pumbaa, this is Zazu.
7: Oh, wow, it's a puffin.
4: Charming.
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0: Simba's friends follow him closer toward Pride Rock. They stop and stay low as they watch hyenas at rest in the distance.
7: Hyenas everywhere.
6: I hope it's a quick death, you know, just not a lot of chewing.
7: What's your plan for getting us past the slobbering guards?
9: Live bait.
0: That was Simba. Everyone turns to Pumbaa, who nods.
10: That's a great idea. Those guys could never resist fresh meat. So, all we need to do is find something that's like big and plump and juicy. Maybe like a new... Why is everyone looking at me?
11: Mon cher mademoiselle.

0: Zazu dash toward Pride Rock. In the distance, Rafiki, who has protruding ridges on either side of his muzzle, watches from his tree. He goes to a hole nearby, reaches into it, and pulls out a tall wooden staff. Rafiki regards the long, gnarled staff with glistening eyes.
1: My old friend.
2: Sarabi, why put yourself through this? All you have to do is be my queen. You're suffering for what? The memory of a life you once knew, a king you once loved? I tried to make you understand what a true king can be.
3: Scar, a true king's power is his compassion.
2: I am 10 times the king Mufasa was!
3: You are nothing compared to Mufasa.
0: Scar leaps at her. She struggles, but he bats her away with a paw. Above them, Simba roars. Lightning flashes.
2: Mufasa, it can't be. Get away from my mother!
0: Simba bounds down over rocks.
4: Simba!
0: Sarabi walks to him.
4: You're alive? How can that be?
5: I'm here, Mother. I'm home.
2: Simba, I'm so happy to see you. Alive.
6: Give me one good reason why I shouldn't rip you apart.
2: I can give you more than one. You see, they think I'm king.
0: Hyenas advance.
7: Well, we don't!
0: Nala.
7: Your reign is over, Scar. Simba is the rightful king. If you want to get him, you have to get through us. Are you with me, lions?
8: The choice is yours, Scar. Step down or fight.
2: Must this all end in violence? I'd hate to be responsible for the death of a family member. To feel the shame of knowing I took the life of someone I love.
8: I put all that behind me.
2: But have they put it behind them? Do your faithful subjects know what you've done?
9: What is he talking about?
2: So you haven't told them your little secret? Well, Simba, now's your chance to confess. Tell them who's responsible for Mufasa's death.
0: All the lions look toward Simba, who stares down.
5: It was me.
3: It's not true. Tell me it's not true.
5: It's true, I'm sorry.
2: He admits it! Murderer!
8: No, it was an accident.
2: If it weren't for you, the king would be alive. It's your fault he's dead. Do you deny it?
8: I'm not a murderer.
2: We should believe a son who takes the life of a father? We should believe a son who takes the life of a king? A son who abandons his mother?
8: No, I'm...
2: You're what? Say it! Are you the king?
8: No, I'm...
2: Are you the king?
8: No, I'm...
2: You're what?
8: I'm...
2: Say it!
0: Scar's forced him to the cliff edge.
8: I'm nothing.
2: Then bow to your king!
0: Simba slips and hangs on by his paws.
4: Simba!
0: Lightning strikes a tree below the flat rock and it bursts into flames which start to spread around Pride Rock. Simba's hind legs scrabble against the rock while he hangs onto the top with his front paws.
2: This looks familiar. Where have I seen this before? Oh, yes. I remember. This is the way Mufasa looked before he died. I looked down. Saw the fear in his eyes.
0: Scar leaps forward a little and slams his paws on Simba's.
2: And here's my little secret. I killed Mufasa.
0: A flashback to Simba watching Mufasa falling. Simba grabs Scar's mane in his jaws and is pulled up as Scar retreats.
6: My father! Your own brother! How could you?
2: First he kills Mufasa, and now he wants to kill me!
6: You killed him! Tell them the truth!
2: Don't believe his lies!
3: Scar, you told us you didn't get to the gorge in time.
2: That's true.
7: Then how did you see the look in Mufasa's eyes?
0: Simba.
2: Murderer! Kill them all!

0: On Scar's order, hyenas rush forward to attack Simba, who fights them off.
1: Lions, attack!
0: The lionesses and hyenas charge at each other. As Simba bats attackers away with his mighty paws, Shenzi leaps on him, knocking him over. He quickly gets up, but several hyenas jump on him. Nala sees.
1: Simba!
0: Nala leaps at his attackers and fights fiercely. Between rocks...
2: Pumbaa, I think we lost them.
3: That was terrifying.
4: Do you hear a low growl?
5: Looks like we'll be having pig for dinner. Plump and chubby.
3: Chubby? Did he just call me chubby?
2: Uh-oh.
3: It sounded a lot like he just said chubby, which would be a mistake, because I will not be made to feel ashamed of who I am.
2: Oh, boy.
3: I may run from hyenas, but I will always fight a bully!
0: Pumbaa charges the hyenas, disposing of them. Timon jumps back on Pumbaa.
2: You feel better, Pumbaa?
3: I do.
2: You got that out of your system?
3: I did.
0: On Pride Rock, the battle rages and the spreading fire glows in the darkness. In the midst of the fray, Nala and Shenzi face each other grimly. Shenzi stalks toward her.
6: Now this is a meal I've waited my whole life for.
1: I've been waiting too. And I'm not a cub anymore!
0: The two leap at each other and clash on their hind legs.
7: For king and country!
0: Zazu swoops and pecks Azizi.
8: It's a bird! I got him!
0: Azizi chases Zazu.
7: Tally ho!
3: He's got me!
0: Azizi runs into a rock and is knocked out.
8: Get that bird!
0: Kimari and other hyenas chase Zazu, who lands and faces them.
7: Please, let's discuss this!
3: Gubo!
0: Rafiki arrives and whacks hyenas with his staff. When he's disposed of the hyenas, Rafiki lifts his staff on high with both hands. Pumbaa arrives and charges hyenas with Timon riding on him. Pumbaa scoops hyenas up with his snout and tusks and tosses them aside.
8: That never gets old!
0: Shenzi and Nala are still battling. Nala pushes Shenzi away, then turns to fight off other hyenas. Shenzi jumps her, but Nala kicks her away, then sinks her fangs into Shenzi's neck and throws her over the edge of the rock. Nala, Simba, and the rest of the lions chase hyenas to the edge of the rock, and the hyenas fall off. Scar watches hyenas fleeing down rocks and racing off through pockets of flaming vegetation, with lionesses in pursuit. Simba sees Scar and snarls. Scar looks over at Simba, then hurries off over rocks. Simba chases him. Both lions are racing to the top of Pride Rock. Scar bounds over a gully, and Simba leaps up from it to grab him, but misses. The two are silhouetted against the orange glow cast by flames. The chase continues up the steep, craggy rock. Scar arrives on the top and stares down at the conflagration below. Simba arrives and pads over to him.
5: It's over, Scar.
0: Scar turns to him, then paces.
9: Have mercy, I beg you.
5: Mercy? After what you did?
9: It was the hyenas. Those revolting scavengers made me do it. I was planning on killing them all.
0: Hyenas here.
5: You fooled the hyenas. Just like you fooled me.
0: Scar backs away, then paces.
9: Simba, you wouldn't kill your only uncle?
5: No, Scar. I'm not like you.
9: Oh, Simba, you are truly noble, and I will make it up to you. Just tell me how I can prove myself. Tell me what you want me to do.
0: Sparks and smoke rise around the rock.
10: Run. Run away, Scar. Run away and never return.
9: Yes, of course. As you wish. Your Majesty!
0: Scar scoops up burning embers with a paw, hurls them in Simba's eyes, then launches himself at him. The two thud onto the rock, get up and charge each other. They fight on their hind legs and Simba knocks Scar over.
3: You can't win, Scar! This is my kingdom! My destiny!
0: Scar lashes out with a paw and strikes Simba's muzzle. In the smoky orange light created by the inferno, they charge each other and fight on their hind legs. Simba strikes Scar with a blow. Their powerful bodies clash and Simba forces Scar over the edge. Scar scrabbles at the rocks. Simba watches Scar plummet into the thick smoke, then turns away. Simba's silhouetted atop the rock, his long tail with its black tassel tip is curled upwards. On the ground, Scar stirs and sits up. He gets up and walks a few paces in the light cast by pockets of fire. Hyenas surround him.
3: My friends, it will take some time, but together we will build our army.
4: Friends, huh? I thought you said we were revolting scavengers.
11: Yeah, that you wanted to kill us.
3: No. No, let me explain. I was trying to fool him. We will rule together.
6: There's only one true thing you ever said, Scar. A hyena's belly is never full.
0: The hyenas attack Scar, who lashes out wildly, but their force is too great, and Scar is overpowered. Day. Storm clouds are hanging over Pride Rock and torrential rain is falling. Pockets of flame flicker among the charred, smoking remains of plants and trees. Simba descends to the base of the rock and sees the lionesses walking toward him up the slope. They gather beneath him. Pumba approaches with Timon riding on his head. Simba hops down from a rock and walks past the lionesses to Sarabi. They nuzzle cheeks. Sarabi moves aside and Nala steps up. She and Simba nuzzle foreheads.
12: Your Majesty.
0: Zazu lands, spreads his wings and bows his head. Simba sees Rafiki on a rock above and climbs up to him. Rafiki sits on his haunches before Simba, who lowers his head a little. Rafiki reaches up and touches Simba's forehead. Simba, whose full mane gives him a noble air, looks up toward the flat, jutting rock. Walking with slow, deliberate steps, he makes his way up onto it, his muscular body exuding power. The lionesses raise their eyes to watch Simba as he walks to the edge of the rock. Timon, standing on his hind legs on the ground, watches with Pumba. Simba looks to the sky, the clouds begin to part, and Mufasa's voice emanates from them.
13: Remember.
0: Staring up, Simba bares his fangs and lets out a mighty roar. The lionesses roar. Timon jumps onto Pumba's head. Simba roars again. The entire animal kingdom is making its way to Pride Rock in sunshine. Grass, trees and plant life are flourishing again. Elephants raise and lower their trunks to Simba, who's standing alone on the flat rock. Giraffes with their puzzle piece spots arrive, along with ostriches, zebra and a host of other animals. Nala joins Simba at the edge of the rock. And Zazu lands before them. Nala and Simba nuzzle. Rafiki joins Nala and Simba carrying a cub. The cub's hind legs dangle as Rafiki holds it up for Pumba, Timon, the jungle animals, and all the other animals below to see.

title in gold on a black background, The Lion King. This film has been described by Deluxe with funding by Walt Disney Studios Motion Pictures. Voice by Helen Vasey.

0: Stars twinkle in the night sky above a blanket of white clouds. Lying far below are hillside towns and villages, their lights scattered beside a glimmering river winding down from the distant horizon. At the boundary wall of this magical kingdom stands a magnificent fairy tale castle, with the river flowing through it. A flag flutters atop its tallest spire as fireworks explode in the cloud-streaked sky. Glittering lights arc over the castle turrets. Disney.
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0: Welcome to Blind Level Tech. This isn't just accessible tech talk. This is technology on a whole new level. We're showing you just how possible it is to live the life you want.
1: Hello, everybody, and welcome to another episode of Blind Level Tech. Yes, how deep can Evan's voice go? We're going to find that out today. Oh, yeah. But I am your host, Evan Starnes, and I am joined by my co-host, Kelvin Crosby.
2: Hey, it's so good to see you. No, I can't see you. Let's see how low I can go. How you doing,
1: how
2: Evan?
1: How low can you go? I am doing wonderfully.
3: Shoot, man. I'm doing pretty good, man.
2: Oh, man.
3: Whew. Good Lord, it feels like it's been a couple minutes.
2: I kind of cracked my voice on that one.
3: Yeah, you did a little bit. It sounded pretty good.
2: Oh, man.
3: Oh,
2: well, we got to get in our tech piece of the day. What's your tech piece of the day, man?
3: Woo! Yeah, so, oh my gosh, my tech piece of the day is 100% a big, massive, fat tech wish and probably something I definitely will not be getting. But I got to go over the weekend to the Flatirons Mall, and there they had an Apple store. And at the Apple store, there was a demo of a really, really expensive headset. That's like $3,500. Yeah.
2: And you bought it, didn't you?
3: No way. Oh, my gosh. So the whole reason we're not actually going to do an entire episode on this is because I don't feel like I got like enough of an experience with it, but – basically, to cut through the chase, I got to try out the Apple Vision Pro demo with VoiceOver, and it's really weird.
2: So that's your pick of the week?
3: It's weird, dude, because like the way you interact with it, like you basically you use your right hand and your pointer and middle finger together with your thumb to go back and forth between, you know, around the screen through items. And then you use your left hand and then do like a pinch between your thumb and pointer finger to double tap or select something.
2: Mm-hmm.
3: Needless to say, I was bouncing all over the place in that screen. And like I had to have the demo because the lady that was helping me could see like what I was seeing on the demo and could kind of control aspects of it. And I was like, I had kind of have her step in a couple times because I just trying to get around it was super, super weird. So if you don't have like good hand, whatever coordination.
2: Well, it's not hand and eye coordination. That's what they say.
3: No, that's what I'm saying. It's like it's hand face coordination because you got this big thing on. It's really not having a touchscreen or a keyboard or something to push buttons on or
2: just
3: to swipe
2: air.
3: Across.
2: Just air
3: is weird. So my tech piece of the week, though, is going to have to be the Apple Vision Pro.
2: All right.
3: What's yours?
2: My tech piece of the week is a software that I use all the time for live streaming called Open Broadcast System.
3: OBS, baby.
2: And tell you it's accessible. You can navigate it. You can work it. You can do what you need to do. And sound like $1 million. And it's just right out of the can. Obviously, there's some things you got to fix and adjust. But last night, I did a live stream. And we were running into issues with the middleman where before I stream it out to the world. And I was able to go into OBS, change my stream key, boom, boom. We were live on YouTube. And so I was like, thank you to OBS for just having a straight system that I can know how to use. I can sign into my accounts, get it done, and bam. And I don't have to pay anything.
3: Yeah, it's free because it's open source and totally accessible. Really great way to get live streaming if you want to start live streaming. And if you're ever interested in actually becoming a live streamer, we did a two-parter episode on live streaming a few weeks ago. So definitely go and check that out. In fact, this week's episode kind of correlates well with those past couple episodes because, dude, we've been doing this show since like March, you and I together, March, April. I've been doing this for since like March of last year with Jonathan, and I've been doing, you know, messing around and doing podcasting for a while now, but we have not done an episode on podcasting if you're a blind or low vision person. Like starting a podcast, editing it, you know, finding guests and also distributing that content so that people can listen to it. And there are a lot of, you know, people out there that are blind, low vision, and even not that I talk to a lot of people that are like, you know, I kind of wish I had a podcast going. So, so today's topic of
1: discussion
3: is podcasting as a blind person. Cause it's definitely getting your feet wet in this podcasting world is definitely, there are a lot of different ways you can go. So hopefully we'll answer some of your questions.
2: I mean, I think we should start with the first thing. And that is, if you're going to start a podcast, what is your topic? What is your niche that you're going to focus? Like here at Blind Level Tech, we talk about technology for visually impaired people.
3: That's the niche.
2: That's our niche. Like if you go look at my podcast, the Perseverance Podcast, that is all about people that persevered through really hard times in their life. That's a niche, right? If you look at Blind Chick, it is visiting here people that have really cool stories.
3: Sharing their stories.
2: Right?
3: Exactly.
2: And so that's a niche. So those are the things. And when you say, and I think really the important thing before you even go find software and everything, you got to find that niche. And so if you're a big fan of race boats, right?
3: Yeah.
2: And you love the sound of it, and that's going to be your new podcast. You're going to be an announcer. Then that's going to be your niche, and that's really narrow. And you will get an audience for that. And so that's where, if you like, let's just say, like, Evan and I were, you and I were in a conversation the other day. The person's idea was great, but way too broad.
3: Exactly.
2: And so being niched is the key. Would you agree?
3: I would 100% agree with that. Because, last week

0: We were on a call actually with another student from that, but he's deafblind and he wants to start a podcast. And we're kind of trying to be some inspirational figures or whatever. I try to not use that word too much because I feel like it's overused, controversial opinion. But we're just trying to kind of motivate him and help and give him some guidance. And if you want to just talk on a podcast, but yet you don't know what you want to talk about, you just want to talk, it's going to be a little weird trying to kind of establish your show, unless you want to just make a dedicated rant podcast. And some people have done that too.
1: And it makes it very difficult to be able to market. And if you want to put AdSense to it, to market it out, more stuff on social media, it just makes it more challenging. But I think the next thing after you kind of figure out your niche would be practice. Just go. Would you agree to get in front of that mic and
0: I think
1: get
0: that's the
1: going?
0: best advice I can give anybody starting a podcast. Like, seriously, like if you have literally a topic that you want to talk about, that is when you go and literally just hit record and talk about it, and then go back and listen to yourself. And that's a hard thing because even now, I do not like listening to my own voice on recordings. I'll tell you that. But you don't even need a podcast like Audacity or a DAW for editing or anything at this stage. Like you could literally, if you want to get into that podcasting mindset, open a recorded like a voice recorder app like Voice Memos or or Easy Voice Recorder or whatever on Android, whatever recording software you have on whatever device is closest to you, and then just start running with it and give it and if have also kind of establish another thing that you might want to establish is how do you start the show? Because BLT, the way BLT started, I mean, we would just when Jonathan and I first studied it, when we first did it, we would just jump in, and it was really cool. But depending on, if you want to have like a co-host and stuff, you got to figure out your dynamic and like how do you be assertive and literally run a show, and then how do you help your co-host, follow your lead? It's almost like, it's like riding a bike. That's kind of another way to frame it.
1: Yeah. I mean, I would say like riding a bike,
0: Yeah.
1: but I think as we are like as you're practicing, like one of the biggest things I did is before I launched any podcast is I went and interviewed all of my in-laws, because there's six of them in the family, and then their wives, and then my mother-in-law and my father-in-law, and it really gave me a really good practice, and I would send it out to them, get them feedback, how I could make it better and so forth, and it helped me with my editing, because I would edit these podcasts, get all the ums and filler words out and so forth, and that was one thing that is really difficult for somebody visually impaired to understand, like how far do you take your editing? Because and that also comes to your style. Like this podcast, we do a little bit of editing. We don't do too much. We allow some of our shenanigans in here. So, and so,
0: Yup. As you can
1: but
0: tell, I'm sure.
1: yep. Like, but if you go listen to Perseverance Podcast, it's very, very professional, and you will hear very few filler words. You'll hear just enough to keep it like human, but also it'll be very, very, very well tight and niched down in the Perseverance Podcast. But if you go listen to my radio show,
0: It's completely
1: woo,
0: different.
1: it's all over the place. So that, like you said, you really gotta find your niche. Are you gonna do interviews? You're gonna do solos? You're gonna do a combination? Are you gonna do storytelling? Are you gonna do a ramble? Are you gonna do outline?
0: Do you want to have a co-host?
1: Yep.
0: Do you want to just do it?
1: And just a FYI, if you're going to do a co-host and you're not doing it through a business like with AfterSight, you need to have a contract. A contract is must. if you're going to get into this world with a co-host, you need to figure out who owns the podcast. Is it a dual podcast ownership? Yeah, you can do a couple of shows without anything. But I'm going to tell you right now, if you blow up and you become big, if you don't got that contract in place, or somebody wants, your partner wants to see you on something, and you don't have that contract in place,
0: you're dead.
1: It's going to be brutal. So, yeah. So that's one thing there. So let's dive into the tech part of this, of launching this.
0: Because you had a good segue earlier. Really deciding how you want the show to flow and what you want to remove or add in is super, super crucial. And if you go back and listen to some of the early episodes of Blind Level Tech versus now, you're going to hear some serious night and day differences between those episodes. And when it comes to, you know, finding software to edit in, I'm always going to say, you know, that it's easier to edit on the computer than it is on your phone, because some people might, you might want to try that. And hey, you know, if it works for you, that's great. But the best experiences I've had have been just in a simple DAW. I literally use Audacity, and it allows you to, you know, trim things out. You can work with multiple tracks. So if you want to have, you know, you and your guest on separate audio tracks, that way, like, you know, if like, let's say, Kelvin, you're talking and then I make a noise on my end, I can just mute part of that track, but, you know, keep you going, and it you know, I don't have to do any weird audio.
1: So that way you don't see how rude he is when he's interrupting me when I'm talking, right?
0: Yeah. And I don't hear all the, you don't hear all the stuff I say, like, you know, under my breath. And
1: we know he's not saying nice things, you know.
0: Yeah. This darn Kelvin, I gotta, record with this dude on. What I'm saying here is, if you have a computer, especially if you have a Windows computer, and you've never really messed with like audio editing and DAWs before, digital audio workstations is what I'm getting at here. I'm always going to say Audacity is a great way to get into audio editing and stuff. Goldwave's another good option, but it costs, it's not free. It's like $60, but it's also accessible. But that's the best way I would recommend getting into editing. Now, as far as recording, that's a whole different ballgame, because there's a lot of different platforms out there that you can use to record, and then also that make it really easy to record yourself as well as guests and a co-host on separate tracks, and, you know, it's all cloud-based as well. Yep. So what I'll say is, we use Riverside, and that's what we're recording in right now.
1: Well, I mean, I think the other thing is, like, with Riverside, it has two separate audio tracks. And then, but if you do like a mixer, which is what I normally use, is a mixer, and you just record right onto the local mixer with the SD card, and that also allows you to know what audio tracks is what, and you can also separate your audio tracks as well. One thing that I have, like, for the radio show nowadays, if I'm doing a solo show, I just record right into my editing software. And that seems to work great for me, because I have to edit it anyways and get it to send out to the station. So, yeah, finding that sweet spot. But if you're just starting, would you agree with me on this, Evan? Just grab your iPhone, go in your closet, hang out with your coats, and just put it on speakerphone, and push on a recorder, turn down the volume for your voiceover so it's not talking the whole time, and just talk.
0: Start talking.
1: Because at the end of the day, when your phone's 100%. On speakerphone and you're in a closet with a bunch of coats, you're going to sound like $1 million.
0: Yep. So you're effectively making your own recording studio by doing
1: so
0: that.
1: Would you recommend people use, AirPods?
0: Not for recording. If you're in that like early practicing stage of just figuring out how you host and how you talk in front of a microphone, you could get away with recording using AirPods. But like if you want the best sound quality, honestly, this might sound weird, but using the microphones just built into your phone will be totally okay and acceptable. And just like I said, to just emphasize clarity here, this is just when you're practicing, you know, talking in front of a microphone, getting past. You might also have you might have mic fright too, because what I've realized is that the way I talk and the way I think and do things right is a little different than when I know that the recorder's going and that everything that I say is being captured. It's a mindset that you have to kind of get into. And that's why we say, you know, go. That's why practice makes better.
1: And it also helps for when you start a show of anything. So if you look at any of my content, you're going to see. Hey, it's so good to see you, even though I can't see you. It's another beautiful day in the neighborhood. And I'm so excited that you are here at whatever show we're talking about. But that intro gives me at least 10 seconds to think. And it also gets my energy up so that when I go into the conversation, I'm ready to have a good conversation. And because a lot of times when you get on ready to record something, you're getting on and you're going, you're kind of like, I was just working on a really hard document that I got to send to a court. And so I was working on that right before we did this. And I sure wasn't.
0: You weren't really in that mindset, up,
1: you know. But I knew I can trust my intro.
0: Yeah,
1: my intro gets me there, and then I can go right into it
0: exactly,
1: and be able to come out on the other side. And it gives me enough time to say the words, to think what's going to come out of my mouth, and then go through. After that, it's fair game. You know, who knows what's going to come out of your mouth.
0: After that, it's up to us. It's kind of all up to us and where we want to take the show. And your intro also, I feel like, especially for you, Kelvin, it's kind of a signature thing, you know, like, and I think I'm trying to kind of get one. I do have fun, you know, making voices and kind of jumping into episodes, talking about tech issues and stuff like that. And even just having like the welcome to another episode of Blind Level Tech. I'm your host, Evan Starnes, joined by like that is now autopilot. Like I don't even have to. I could be typing in an email and saying that at the same time. I might be a little more stumbly, but it just comes naturally.
1: Yep. I completely agree. And I think so working on that, it will eventually come natural. Your first set of shows are going to be garbage.
0: They're going to be rough, dude.
1: But the thing is, it's okay to post them.
0: That's a great point.
1: And I think that is huge. If you do not post it, then it's your secret in your back pocket that nobody knows about.
0: Mm-hmm.
1: See, you just posting your garbage online and saying, I have made a commitment. By making the commitment, now you got to make it better in the next one.
0: Exactly.
1: And that is one thing I really want to encourage you. If you're going to go down this path, make the worst podcast, start off really, really low. Make the worst podcast ever and post it. So then the next podcast, you just make it 1% better.
0: Mm-hmm.
1: Not two. I said 1% better.
0: 1%. One step at a time.
1: Yeah.
0: Little baby steps.
1: That means that you don't have, if you start low, you don't have a lot to get to the next one. Here, next one to make it better, and then you post that, and then you do the next one, and you post that. And as long as you get better every episode, you're making progress.
0: Well, and the way you get an audience is going to be also a lot more like it's just going to be more steady and cohesive and
1: exactly. And I think that's why, like right now, I've been doing my radio show for a year. I'm just now finding my voice on my radio show. Mm-hmm. It took me a year to really get it dialed in and know what I need and what I don't need to really provide a really good show. And so that's where I really encourage you. Like somebody that's been doing this a long time, I still had issues just launching a new show. And if you look at Evan and I's beginning in May, some of those shows, like we had to figure out a dynamic. Granted, I kind of pulled Evan into my dynamic more than I went to his dynamic, but it works. It works. And and so that's where I find that it's okay to be garbage as long as you make it 1% better for the next one and post it, because then you make a commitment.
0: And people want to see your imperfections. Mm-hmm. Not that's the other misconception I see a lot of, especially new, I'm not even going to say podcasters, just new content creators out there in the field, as I say. A lot of people want to just strive for that super polished perfection. And no, like at the same time, you know, it's kind of a choice, like because you can have, you know, the most perfectly polished podcast. It's going to take a lot of editing depending on the person. But also, you know, like the thing that especially since like all the COVID stuff has happened and all that, people want to see just human nature, human elements, you know, the little times that we, you know, goof up on, you know, when we're talking to each other, or when I'm thinking about what I have to say and I say, because I do that a lot, or absolutely, you know, stuff like that.
1: Absolutely, you
0: know,
1: you do.
0: Yeah, absolutely. That's absolutely, dude, absolutely is a big one for me. Yeah, and that's the other thing. That's another kind of good point I want to make is that, dude, when I say dude, as if I'm talking to somebody, when you listen to yourself, depending on the person, okay, but like at least speaking for myself, like it's not gonna sound at all the way it did when you recorded. Like you're gonna think it sounds a certain way. You're gonna listen back, like, oh my gosh, I say you know a lot, or I could maybe not dwell on a particular topic for so long. And honestly, those are actually good thoughts, like, because you're literally just thinking like, okay, I did this, I handled this this way. How can I improve for the next episode? And yeah, to echo what you said, Kelvin, seriously, like the best thing you can do is throw stuff at the wall and see if it sticks. Mm-hmm. And if it sticks, then continue running with it because you're doing it. You know, people are enjoying listening to your show. And also embrace the feedback big time. That's a huge one because
1: and you want the negative ones.
0: Feedback. You
1: the
0: really
1: negative
0: want
1: ones
0: negative.
1: Make you better. The positive one don't.
0: No.
1: Because the negative ones, you want to get rid of that negativity, right?
0: Yeah.
1: And
0: of course.
1: I got a good one for you. You ready, guys? So my name is Kelvin, right? There's no negative degree Kelvin, so no negative here. Bam!
0: No negative degree.
1: But I mean, I think that's really, really key is embrace the feedback. But I think now that you kind of worked through this, what is the next thing that we would need to move forward with? And that is posting it. So where would you post your podcast, Evan?
0: Well, I would honestly, the thing with posting podcasts, there are a lot of platforms to go with. I would probably use something like Podbean or like Buzzsprout, because there are other platforms like Anchor, although I think Spotify bought them.
1: Don't go to Anchor, please.
0: Yep.
1: Just don't.
0: Because the catch is, you know, they have a lot of good services. They'll put your podcast on all the platforms. But the thing with Anchor is
1: they also own
0: your show.
1: Mm-hmm.
0: So the show really isn't yours. And kind of like similar to the, you know, having a contract for your co-host, they could easily just snarf that show away from you in an instant. And so I really can't recommend that. I can't recommend going with them just for that. For that reason alone, because if this is your product, you got to own it and make it your product. Yep. But things like Podbean, they're both Podbean actually is the one I can speak to the most because it's very accessible, and basically it allows you to upload your audio and it will distribute that audio on anything: Spotify, YouTube, Apple Podcasts, all of it.
1: Yep. Well, I think one of the things is so you got Podbean, which is what I think you use. And then Buzzsprout is what I use. And then I also am a big fan of Libsyn. It's another one. So there, I would say Podbean, Buzzsprout, or Libsyn, or Blueberry. Those are all kind of really good hosting your podcast on. And why I'm saying the word hosting, because you can't just throw your podcast on a regular website and hope for the best. 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
0: Yep.
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0: Okay, go back. So your audio just went really weird for like 30 seconds. I'll have to show it to you afterwards. Outtakes. That's another fun thing with podcasts is that you especially once you really get into the nitty gritty of editing, you're going to have freaking outtakes.
1: Yep.
0: Goodness gracious. There you go. Now you're back.
1: Well, as I was saying, so basically you create your hosting. So the other thing with your podcast hosting is a lot of these places have a place for you to put your website. They're not necessarily the greatest, but for visiting paid people, it works. Yeah. But I will say most podcast players on your website will not be fairly accessible. You need to use some fancy navigation to get into that play button. I don't know. Do you know any podcast players that are accessible for a website? I haven't found one that is fully user friendly without using some fancy navigation tools.
0: Yeah, honestly, I haven't found like an embeddable player. Like, so if you have a website and you want to embed your podcast onto that website so people can listen to it. The platform that we use at AfterSight called Amperwave, I am not going to say anything about it because, it's super niche, but they have an embedded player that we can basically you can throw it into a page on your website. So we have like a page for Blind Level Tech in the web player, and that's it's accessible to a point, but we had to make it accessible. So
1: yep.
0: I think having a website for your podcast is definitely a huge way to get people to your show. 100% something though that you definitely might want to consider down the road once you know you want to commit to the podcast. And honestly, what I would recommend doing as far as getting your show recognized and getting people listening to it, make sure you're distributing all your podcast episodes out on all of the possible, you know, all of the big platforms that we'd mentioned.
1: Mm-hmm.
0: And at least, I think at least get social media first.
1: Mm-hmm.
0: And so that whether that means creating a Facebook page for your podcast or a Mastodon channel account or an account for that, those are also really good ways of promoting your episodes. And also, it's a good way for people to leave comments and feedback, and also to reach out to you if they want to be on your show. You know, if you're taking guests. So I wouldn't even get into a website first. I would honestly just try to put content out there and then establish a social media presence.
1: Yeah,
0: is what I would recommend doing.
1: Another really good thing to look into is getting a domain name.
0: Yep,
1: and so. If you need a domain name, there are plenty of places to get domain names, like GoDaddy. Really recommend don't go there. Host Gator's another one. GoDaddy, they tend to

0: is I created on Deafblind Potter YouTube a playlist, and that playlist holds all of my radio shows. So it's the Deafblind Potter show. So what I did is I redirected the domain name, and I forwarded it to the link to my YouTube channel for that playlist. So every week you come on, you type in deafblindpottershow.com, and it will take you to that YouTube playlist on YouTube. So that way it's super easy to find. 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
0: all push
1: feeds.
0: it to YouTube. So that if you just wanted to create your domain name and have it forward or redirect, it's called redirect. Let's use right terms here. Redirect to your YouTube channel. This way, all your links are in that description. All your links, everything you need is there, and you're done. You don't have to worry. So anybody says, "Oh, where's your website?" You're taking them directly to that YouTube channel, and you don't have to worry about a website.
1: That's true. That would work.
0: So,
1: It is a little extra, but I think it's a good method if you want a solid podcast.
0: So the other thing is, should you start it off with a video podcast or just an audio podcast? What would you do?
1: Yep, you are totally picking up what I'm putting down. Because you said video a few minutes ago when we were talking YouTube, and honestly, that's a thing, that's an element of podcasting that's kind of recent, but do you want to have video in your podcasts? Do you want people to see your face, or do you want it to
0: Well,
1: just be a
0: you're
1: solely
0: saying my
1: audio
0: big face, you
1: experience?
0: know, I'm offended. I'm totally offended.
1: Ah. I don't even have a good comeback for that either. Darn it.
0: Hey, everybody, you heard it there
1: Crap.
0: first. He stumbled over big face.
1: I stumbled over big face and I couldn't come out of it either. Whoops. But do you want, that's another important decision to make, is that do you want video in your podcast? Because I don't know. A video and a podcast are two separate things, but I do see them being, they are quite trendy, and I do see a lot of video podcasts like gaining in popularity. So yeah, what are your thoughts? I know you have video on all your podcasts.
0: No, I do not.
1: Oh, you
0: Perseverance
1: don't?
0: Podcast is only audio.
1: Oh, cool.
0: So Deafblind Potter is video and audio, the Deafblind Potter show. And so for me, when I think about video podcast, you gotta understand why you doing it. Are you doing it to get reach on YouTube? Because that's really why you're going to make a video podcast, is to put it on YouTube. Yes, you
1: Put it
0: can
1: on
0: put it on
1: YouTube.
0: Spotify and some of the other places, but you're also going to have to pay more for that. So again, like for me, I'm like, I got Buzzsprout, and then since I are the radio show that I'm on, they post the podcast version, which that's a whole different debate another day. Why I don't, yeah, anyway. So, but the other part is for me to be able to create my own and still control my Deafblind Potter show, I needed to create it on my own platform. And so YouTube was the best way to do that without having to do the podcast side of things. It's already being produced as a podcast after the show goes live. So,
1: Exactly.
0: for me, if I were you, really ask yourself the question, is YouTube going to be your place that you're going to reach? The other thing is, you can still do a non-video podcast on YouTube. And that's what happens with Buzzsprout
1: Blind Level Tech and
0: or,
1: stuff
0: yeah,
1: like
0: and
1: that
0: like
1: is
0: it
1: like
0: goes
1: that.
0: up on YouTube. It's just a thumbnail of your logo saying, and that's it.
1: So
0: Like
1: it's
0: there's
1: Blind Level
0: nothing too
1: Tech on there.
0: fancy.
1: Okay.
0: So people can still find it on YouTube. It can still be searchable with just my audio. So one thing that I don't practice this, but

0: if you are looking to use SEO, search optimization, or search engine optimization, you need to do a transcript. Mm-hmm. I don't personally do that.
1: Because it takes a minute. Like right now, the platform we're recording in Riverside, it does all this stuff automatically for us, which is nice. But if you don't have Riverside or any of that, yeah, you have to find another tool to upload the audio to and let it transcribe it for you. And
0: yep.
1: Yeah.
0: And then you got to go back and edit it. Because it's not always 100%.
1: Yeah. Nope. Proofreading it. Because, yeah, I've realized too with this, with the transcripts here, Riverside has a lot of those AI auto description generation and stuff like that. I use those really as building blocks just to help me write better descriptions and stuff more cohesively, but I don't just let it do the work for me at all, especially because this thing's called the show Blind Level Check before. So, yeah, if that says anything,
0: it's just the Blind Level Check. How much are you going to write a check for me today?
1: It's going to be a blank check, so I don't know. That's the thing. That's the other thing, too. There are a lot of good automated, tools out there to help you edit, to help you come up with titles and descriptions. And the only thing I will say about those is that you can absolutely use those. They will save you time, but don't let them replace your creativity. That's the best way I can word it. Now, I guess one last kind of final thing, because this has been a bit of a longer episode here. Is media for your show, and that is kind of more like sound effects and music and mm-hmm. stuff like that, because the way you start a show off and the way you hook your audience is very, very important. As anybody who's listened to BLT for just in general knows, we kind of start off with the intro that we have, and it leads into the show. It has a static voiceover that was recorded by Jonathan and stuff. We are going to be changing some of that stuff next year, by the way. Just saying. I got to put that out there. There's going to be some new refreshed intros.
0: Change. Oh, boy.
1: Change. Oh, boy.
0: I don't know, man. That's change.
1: I don't either. That's what I say. But there, if you're looking for if anybody's ever curious, the music that we use in Blind Level Tech for the intro and outro was actually – that was created by Jonathan. But if you're looking at like a way to find, some free royalty-free music, or if you want to make it yourself, that's definitely something you want to consider first. And especially if you want to put your content out there, I would at least recommend having some sort of a good solid intro and outro. And that doesn't even mean music necessarily either, but like, just knowing how you want to introduce the show and how you want to end it.
0: When I use Soundstripe for all my royalty-free music, I need to pay a yearly fee for that. And just tell it where it's going to go, and it provides all the licensing. But one last thing before we wrap up. 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
1: Yep.
0: Before December 1st. 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
0: Yep.
1: I'm not going to go into nitty gritty detail about how they work, but if you want to get on Apple Podcasts, fill that application out early. 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And you have a platform to put your podcast out on, and you're ready to get the show going on a good foot. Now, another fun thing that you can do – go ahead. Sorry.
0: Well, I'm getting pretty hungry though.
1: No, me too. I'm getting hungry. And another fun thing that you can add to your show is fun little sections that happen regularly throughout each episode that people can expect. And those little sections can even have little fun jingles with them and anything. You can really have fun with it, including Sandwich of the Week. My goodness. So I've actually finally have an original sandwich.
0: Original. Like some... So what is this called? I am excited.
1: Oh, it's not original to me, though. Sorry to disappoint.
0: Oh, come on. Man, you just let me down. You totally let me down.
1: I did. But I was hanging out with a good buddy over the weekend in Brighton, Colorado, and we went to this bar called the Copper Rail, and they have really, really good – it's a burger bar. And all I'm going to say is bison burger.
0: What's that?
1: Bison. Bison burger from Copper Rail. It was delicious. It had pepper jack cheese, peppers, lettuce. I don't know if it had a pickle on it. I don't know. Bison burger and pickle is kind of weird, but it was bison meat in general is just a lot more gamey tasting, or it's got more of like a savory spice to it. So my sandwich this week is going to be a bison burger from Copper Rail. How about you?
0: Well, my sandwich of the week, man, I've been going all over the place with whatever my sandwich of the week is. But I think I'm gonna stay on the breakfast side of things. So there's a donut shop by my house called Rose Donuts. One of the best donuts ever. If you want some good, like, wow flavored donut, that's the place to go. But they also have a wow sandwich. And it is a breakfast with a croissant. And I tell you, this thing is huge. It's about the size of a dessert plate. At a restaurant where you get a dessert plate. It's like the whole size of a dessert plate. And
1: whoa,
0: it had bacon, ham, and turkey with mayonnaise and cheese. And it's toasted. And wow, you put that in your mouth. And you add and you get it as a combo. So you get your little donut with it. And I tell you, the salty and sweet, that's something to go for.
1: Mm. I feel like a cup of coffee would just complement it.
0: Right? Exactly. Exactly.
1: Oh, man. Well, that sounds delicious. Well, Kelvin, is there anything you'd like to wrap up with before we wrap up this episode in its entirety?
0: I think if you want a podcast, just do it. Just stop talking about it. Just do it. Because the more you talk about it, the more you're going to leave it behind in the rearview mirror.
1: Mm-hmm.
0: Nope, don't do that. Just do it.
1: Open up, if you know what you want to talk about and you want to at least get some sort of audio recorded, whether you release it or not, totally up to you. I would say release it, like, unless you know it is absolute, like, you know, you just can. If you don't have an app, like, just press record, or everybody that has an iPhone has voice memos, or if you have an Android, or even better, you know, on a computer, download an app that allows you to just record audio and sit down and just talk and pretend that you're on a podcast and, you know, get yourself into that mindset. And it that's just a really a good way to at least get started podcasting. And, you know, then you'll have time to figure out where you want to put your stuff, what you want it to sound like, and how you want to brand your show. So just start small, take it in steps. But I think that the overarching thing is do it. The only thing that's stopping you from doing podcasting is literally yourself. And if anybody has any questions or feedback or anything for Kelvin and I, reach out to us. Definitely. We're happy to answer any questions, and we want to just motivate those individuals who want to make change in their community and who want to do big things to get out and do them. I mean, the way I'm saying it right now, it sounds totally cheesy, but, and that being said too, just kind of an announcement here before we actually wrap up this episode, because it's kind of a big deal and I really should have left this for the beginning, but, at Afterset here, Colorado Gives Day is coming up and it's on December 10th. And it's a big deal for us because it's, you know, one of the biggest days for philanthropy in Colorado. And, you know, there's hundreds of other nonprofits and organizations out there on ColoradoGivesDay.org. So If you'd like to help us towards our $15,000 goal for Colorado Gives Day on December 10th, go to coloradogivesday.org/organizations/aftersight. And or you could just go to coloradogivesday.org and search for hundreds of other nonprofits and charitable organizations to donate to. It's awesome, and I'm really glad that they've added a lot more incentives, and I love what they've done with the website. You can see the progress that you've made towards an organization's goal. So they've done a lot of good stuff. So go check it out for sure. And of course, if you have any questions, comments, or feedback, you can always email feedback@aftersight.org or leave a voicemail. And I want to get more of these. If you have tech tips or tech questions or feedback, really I want to get more voicemails at 720-712-8856, because it's a really good way for you to, if you want to be, if you have something that you would like us to talk about, or if you want your voice to be heard on this show or on any of other platforms, that's a great way to do that. With that being said, I have been your host, Evan Starnes, and this is my co-host, Kelvin Crosby.
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1: Hello, everyone. You're listening to the Audio Information Network of Colorado. Thanks for joining us today for Colorado History. I'm Sheila Dimmitt. We're reading from a book called A Bumpy Ride, A History of Stagecoaching in Colorado by Merrill Lee Burke. After talking about the stagecoach in general and describing some of the things that went on, the book is broken down into the different areas of Colorado, the southeast, the southwest, northeast, northwest type of thing. And so, and telling a little bit about the different stage stops in those particular areas. So right now we're in the area of southwest Colorado, and we're going to pick up talking about Pagosa Springs. The stage to and from New Mexico left Pagosa Springs going south over what is now Highway 84, about 12 miles to what was then called the Halfway House at Spiler or Halfway Canyon, then continued on its way to Price, now called Charmo, about 24 miles south of Pagosa Springs. The stage to and from Durango, they called Animas City, left Pagosa Springs heading west. There was a stage stop located about 12 miles out of Pagosa Springs, en route past the Piedra River. The stop was called Peterson Stage Station. There, passengers could get meals and a place to stay overnight. From that point, the stage continued on over Yellow Jacket toward the Pine River, now Bayfield, and on to Animas City. The following article appeared in the Pagosa Progress in May of 1977. Quote, "We pass it often, the stately structure setting back of U.S. Highway 160 near the Piedra River Bridge. We know the building has a history, but few of us have ever taken the moments needed to find out why the fading words, Rocky Mountain, were painted across the front. On the other side of the highway lives a man named Wayne Farrow. In 1879, the Farrow family homesteaded here and bought out the rights to 160 acres. Nearby, about 1890, this building was constructed on the old stage road. John Peterson owned it then. He employed a housekeeper to live there and to feed and house the stage line passengers. After the big flood of 1911, Wayne Farrow's father bought the unused roadhouse, numbered each log, and in 1934 moved the structure to its present location as a house for the hired hands. Today, Vandy and Barbara Powell own the building. But what about the painted words, Rocky Mountain? Wayne Farrow's father was named Rocky Mountain by Wayne's part Indian mother. So the next time you cross the Piedra River Bridge, look for that old building behind the Chimney Rock Post Office, and think about the weary travelers climbing off a creaking stagecoach in the shadow of Devil's Mountain, and a man aptly named Rocky Mountain Farrow. It's the history of our country." End quote. Powderhorn. In the summer of 1874, a Sawatch businessman's group planned to capture all of the trade going into the San Juan mining area from their rival town, Del Norte. They hired Enos Hotchkiss and Otto Mears to build a toll road from Sawatch to the Animas Valley. The wagon road was to be 130 miles long, crossing over exceedingly rugged country in western Colorado. The Cibola-Powderhorn Valley seemed to be the best route into the Lake City and the San Juans, so the road was built through there. In late July of 1874, the Sawatch-San Juan Toll Road had extended its length to 100 miles, reaching all the way to Lake San Cristobal by early August. However, it was not until July 11th of 1875 that the Lake City newspaper, the Silver World, reported the arrival of the first stagecoach of the Barlow-Sanderson stage line from Sawatch. After this, tri-weekly trips between Lake City and Sawatch carried mail and passengers, and several stages were stations were set up along this route. In 1875, John and Narcissa McDonough were some of the first settlers to come to the Powderhorn Valley. They lived in Sawatch for 5 years before moving their family to the valley, where John ran a stage station and a trading center for horses and other stock, which were in great demand along the route. The stage station was located near the junction of Del Dorita and Cibola Creeks on what is now called the Howard Ranch. The Andrew Stone family arrived in this valley in 1876. They ran a hotel and a stage stop for weary travelers along the toll road. The Cibola Hot Springs was the site of the stage stop. Rico. In 1879, the discovery of silver in this mining district by Colonel J.C. Haggerty brought hordes of prospectors. The name finally chosen for the little town was Rico, meaning rich, after the names like Carbon City, Carbonville, Lead City, and Dolores City had been mulled over. Rico was a busy town, a fact reflected by one's observation that Dave Wood's freighting outfits and Mesereau and Blake's stage lines were usually full both coming and going. George Barlow, who was trying to get his equipment to Rico in order to start a sawmill, got his wagons and his equipment stuck so often that one could find the sawmill strung out all the way from Placerville to Rico. He eventually managed to get it all together in one place and established his business. Sawatch. It is believed that the Eureka Hotel in Sawatch was the first stage station in Sawatch. H. Luders operated it as an agent. The next station, located just west of town, was built in 1870-71 by Samuel Hoagland and was known as Hoagland's Station, or Halfway House, because it was halfway between Sawatch and the final approach to the divide between the San Luis and Arkansas Valleys. It was originally built as a stopover place for people traveling to Gunnison County over Chautauqua, or to the first Los Pinos Indian Agency, operated from 1868 to 1875. In 1875, when the Lake City Toll Road opened, Hoagland's was a Barlow and Sanderson home station with overnight facilities for passengers and horses. After the stage quit running, it became a boarding house, serving meals and offering lodging. The building was also used much like a community house, and various civic groups held dances there. Road workers later boarded there and kept their stock in its stables. The Sawatch Current reported meeting General Ulysses S. Grant and visiting with him at the Sawatch Hotel. General Grant stopped at the Hoagland Station on his way to see Bonanza City. The remaining building of the Hoagland Stage Station can still be seen behind piles of road material left from the contractor who built the Chautauqua Pass Highway. Sargents. On the western side of Marshall Pass was a small settlement, originally called Marshalltown. In 1882, the name of the town was changed to Sargent's, after Joseph Sargent, who had once worked for the Los Pinos Indian Agency and established his ranch there. When the settlers began moving in, a post office was established, and Joseph Sargent became the postmaster. The town of Sargent's developed into a busy little burg when Barlow and Sanderson provided stage service from there to Gunnison, and six freight companies began doing business within its city limits, using Sargent's as their base for operations. Silverton, the only town in San Juan County presently, and the county seat, is Silverton. In 1885, the town was bustling in businesses of all kinds, including hotels, smelting and sampling works, chlorinating works, straw mills, schools, and churches. The altitude of the town is 9,200 feet, making it one of the highest in Colorado. In 1884, because of the Red Mountain mining boom, a new wagon road was built between Silverton and Ouray. Silverton was a real boom town. There were practically more mines at that time than there were people, and the stages were constantly leaving for Ouray, Lake City, and Durango. Telluride. According to Dave Wood, the well-known freighter of the day, Telluride had its share of problems with stagecoaching. Quote, part of the road to Telluride was covered with deep snow in the winter. The stage company was trying to operate its line to Telluride with buckboards and horses. At the snow, I transferred my loads to big sleds. My teams with their sleds caught one of the buckboards stalled one day in deep snow with no chance to get out. W. D. Van Atta, a prominent merchant of Telluride, and his wife and child were in it, in danger of perishing in the snow. Of course, my drivers took care of them and took them into the Netherlands, where they had comfort, warmth, and food. Tin Cup. Tin Cup was as violent and high-rolling a town as ever existed in Gunnison County. Originally known as Virginia City, the founders of town had come from Deadwood, Lead, Spearfish, the famous old gold towns of the Black Hills region in 1875 and 76. They were accustomed to using their six-shooters for settling any differences. William Wall, a 21-year-old man seeking his first adventure in the West, arrived in Virginia City in the spring of 1879 in a six-horse stagecoach. On one side of the main thoroughfare were tents, cabins made of hand-hewn logs, and a few made from real lumber. Lured from the east by tales of quick wealth and hidden treasure, he was determined not to return until he had realized his dreams. Wool pitched his tent on a lot next to one of the saloons, and it nearly cost him his life. One night, shots rang out from the saloon. The young man stayed put and did not get up to investigate. When he woke in the morning, he was terrified to find 8 bullet holes in his tent. By 1884, enthusiasm and interest in mining was waning in Tin Cup. There were only a few producing mines left, and the payroll was beginning to shrink as well. Other mining towns, such as Ruby Camp, Gothic, Tomichi, and Aspen, had called away the wandering miners, filling their minds with hopes and dreams of finally making a big strike. In 1886, Tin Cup only had 400 residents left. The stage still ran daily through Aspen, but not many passengers stayed in Tin Cup. Times were changing. Wagon Wheel Gap. In the early 1870s, Wagon Wheel Gap was a busy stage station on the route from Del Norte to Lake City. In 1877, a hotel was built at the Hot Springs and Mineral Springs, and it flourished. The town was supposedly named for the discovery of a large wagon wheel left by the Baker Prospecting Party of 1861 on their way to the mountains. After that, it was always referred to as the Gap. Chapter 14. The Final Stages. It seems as if the stagecoach era has disappeared for all time. Some people think of it as simply being a dramatic aspect of frontier life, with little or no relevance to today's social concerns. Some think of it as being merely a mode of transportation preceding the railroad. But what would have become of this country if it weren't for the Grand Concord stagecoach? What about the brave men who drove it and the people with foresight to build it, making it the grandest vehicle of its day? With the Railroad Act of 1862 and subsequent land grants, the great Continental Railroad began to materialize. Even before Ben Holliday threw in the towel, the rails were extending from east to west toward Salt Lake City. Ties were being laid along the dusty roadbed, and rails were being spiked into place. The stage lines were disappearing one by one. Before long, one of the country's fondest memories would fade into oblivion. The magnificent stagecoach, with its beautiful and feisty horses, was destined to become another lost ripple of time. On May 3, 1876, the last Barlow and Sanderson coach ran out of Pueblo. Trinidad then became the northern terminus of the stage line to Santa Fe. The Los Animas route continued to operate for some time. Two Barlow and Sanderson stage lines in Colorado used the mountain branch of the Santa Fe Trail and the Denver and Fort Union Road. Some lines continued long after the railroad arrived. The line from Cucharas by way of Sangre de Cristo Pass to Del Norte, and from Canyon City to the Arkansas through Poncha Pass to Sawatch and over Chautauqua Pass to the San Juan County. Barlow and Sanderson had coaches operating between West Los Animas and Trinidad during the summer of 1876. These coaches left Los Animas at 9 p.m. and traveling through the night reached Trinidad at 3 a.m. on the second morning so they could connect with the Denver and Rio Grande train at El Morro. Barlow and Sanderson also had the mail contract, so they picked up mail and passengers at El Morro and brought them into Trinidad. They used a 4-mule stage and were called the Southern Overland Mail Stage. This particular stage had iron axles and heavy leather straps for springs. When the railroad came to Alamosa, the stage line shortened and only ran through Riverside and Venerable to Del Norte and Lake City. Some well-known drivers for Ben Holliday now operated between Del Norte and Jackson's, namely L. M. Hill, James Billingsby, Jim Madison, Jack Hayes, and a fellow from Kansas City called K.C. Big John Stokes. In 1877, Andy Woodruff and John Hawk drove the stage from Canyon City up the Arkansas River to Bale's Tavern. Several miles up the river was the settlement of South Arkansas, where coaches crossed the water and traveled on up to Poncha Pass, then on to the San Luis Valley. In 1878, business picked up, and the post office department ordered Barlow and Sanderson to increase their service to daily runs instead of tri-weekly ones between South Arkansas and Del Norte and Sawatch and Lake City. By 1880, the colorful stagecoach era had almost ended. Four Mile House would no longer hear the pounding of horses' hooves and the drivers' shouts as they came into the station. Some stage lines continued into the new century in small towns and settlements not yet reached by the railroads. For over 50 years, stagecoaches traveled in the West and stayed one step ahead of the railroads. Needless to say, the coming of railroads caused the eventual disappearance of stage lines. Stagecoaches enlivened the dusty streets of towns and cities, both large and small. To an old pioneer, the stage lines were a happy memory. It was often remarked by old-timers that they would never forget the brightly painted coaches and the teams of 6 splendid horses, guided by the most expert of all the reinsmen in the country. As they galloped through the streets to the central station where they unloaded their passengers, mail and express, they achieved the status of legend. Oh, the old staging days. While we may be happy to have faster transportation these days, just writing about stagecoaches brings scenes to my mind of beautiful coaches loaded for the West, hundreds of miles away. Oh, how happy the passengers were when they first caught sight of the magnificent Rocky Mountains. What a delight to see high mountain towns surrounded by fields of wildflowers. The days were many when drivers of the stagecoaches had to bring the coach in when Indians were raiding, when outlaws had stolen all the passengers' valuables, with perhaps injured or dead aboard, when coaches and horses covered with snow and ice eventually found their way home. No matter how many trials and tribulations the drivers faced, few, if any, ever deserted their post or failed to bring their precious cargo to safety. The many perils they encountered would try most men's souls, so surely no tribute of honor and praise is too great for the work they achieved back in the early days of Colorado. The last chapter in our book is called Colorado's Historical Stagecoaches, and it just gives small descriptions about the stagecoaches, and it shows the pictures of those that were authentic stagecoaches or those that are authentic replicas of the stagecoaches and where they're located. So in case you're driving and riding around, you can see some of the old coaches still at work. And that is the end of our bumpy ride. If you're new to our station or to this program, let me put it that way, to this program, let me just tell you that one of my favorite authors and people in history of Colorado is Enos Mills, along with establishing and founding Estes Park. He also was a great nature lover, and he took the time to, and the patience, to watch the different animals and how they worked in the forest. Now, remember, this was long before we had all our RVs and, you know, the four-wheelers and all that kind of thing. So he would travel miles, travel miles, to watch animals and follow them as they roamed across the Rocky Mountains and over the Continental Divide. But anyway, I love reading these books by Enos Mills. He has a little bit different way of writing, but then they did back in those early days. And the reason I chose this particular one is called Grizzly, Our Greatest Wild Animal. Enos Mills had the greatest respect for the grizzly bear. And although we don't have the grizzlies coming into play right now, a lot of the bears have been hitting the headlines because it's getting on to winter time, and they're trying to find food and get themselves fattened up to go into hibernation. And in doing so, they have broken into a lot of homes and scared a lot of people. And so I thought, well, let's just go ahead and read about the wild animals, the wild grizzlies, even though these are brown bears that are coming down to check out our food supply down here in where the humans hang out. I thought that the grizzly bear is just an interesting facet of the animals, that what they do and how they work. And believe me, if anybody knew and observed the grizzly bears, it was Enos Mills. So again, we're starting to read Grizzly, Our Greatest Wild Animal by Enos A. Mills. And the preface says, "It would make exciting reading if a 40-year-old grizzly bear were to write his autobiography, beginning with the stories from his mother of the long and exciting journey of his ancestors from far-off Asia and of her own struggle in bringing up her family, then telling of his own adventurous life and his meetings with men and with other animals. He could give us a book of highly dramatic quality. Just what a wise old grizzly would say while philosophizing concerning the white race would certainly be of human interest and rich in material for literature. A vigorous, courageous adventurer himself, and a keen and constant observer, the grizzly would have clear-cut views concerning explorers, early settlers, and hunters. The arrival of the early white people aroused his extraordinary inherent curiosity. He watched them with wondering eyes. He even was inclined to walk right into camp to make their acquaintance. He had no evil intentions, but he was greeted with yells and bullets. Relentlessly down through the years he was pursued. Dogs, guns, poisons, and traps have swept the majority of the grizzlies away. Their retreat was masterly and heroic, but the odds were overwhelming. In the midst of this terrible hunt, the Yellowstone Wildlife Reservation was established. Instantly, the grizzly understood, years before other big animals did, and in its protection at once came forth from hiding, eager to be friendly with man. I should like to know his wonderings concerning this place of refuge, why its creation, why its mysterious, invisible boundary lines, and why outside of it the fierce, never-ending pursuit for him has still gone on until his noble species is verging on extinction. What, too, are his feelings over the increased friendly interest in his species all over the nation? How excitedly must he catch the echoes of the discussions which are telling that he has been misunderstood, that he is not a bad fellow, and surely, if writing, he will pause abruptly when he hears that the public and even the hunter is making efforts to have the hunt for him checked, learns that there may be early close of the season on the grizzly bear. During the past 30 years, I have numerous experiences with the grizzly bear in various sections of his territory. In it, I have camped alone and unarmed. I have trailed the grizzly without a gun. I have repeatedly been outwitted by him, but never has he attacked me. I have not found him ferocious, and I consider him in most respects the greatest animal on the North American continent, if not the world. He excels in mental development and physical prowess, and he possesses the rare quality of loyalty. He is full of curiosity and is a born adventurer. The species impresses one with its superiority, and the individuality of each grizzly ever stands out. Our first chapter is Grizzly Sagacity. Now remember, this is written in the first person, and the first person is Enos Mills. One autumn day, while I was watching a little corny stack hay for the winter, a clinking and a rattling of slide rock caught my attention. On the mountainside opposite me, perhaps 100 yards away, a grizzly bear was digging in an enormous rock slide. He worked energetically. Several slabs of rock were hurled out of the hole and tossed down the mountainside. Stones were thrown right and left. I could not make out what he was after, but it is likely he was digging for a woodchuck. After a short time, only his shoulders showed above the scattered rock slide as he stood erect. Then he began piling the stones upon the edge of his deepening hole. The slope was steep, and the stones had to be placed with care to prevent their tumbling back. After lifting into place one huge slab, he stood and looked at it for an instant and then slightly changed its position. On top of this stone, he piled another large one, eyed it closely, shook it to see if it was solid, and finally shifted it a trifle. Had he not been wearing a grizzly bear coat, it would have been easy to believe that a powerful, careful, thoughtful man was eagerly digging that hole. The keenness of the grizzly's sagacity and the workings of his rare wit were impressed upon me in a photographing experience that I had. Two other young fellows and I thought we could get a nearby photograph of an old grizzly that ranged around us. We entered his territory at three widely separated places and moved in concert toward the center. We hoped that either one of us would be able to slip up close to the grizzly, or else he, in running away, would come close to one of us. Very soon, one of the boys aroused the bear and started him running. The grizzly had evidently scented him half a mile away, running in my direction. When within about a mile he discovered my presence, turned and retreated 6 or 7 miles into a remote corner of his territory. In this retreat, he did not go within 2 miles of either one of the other fellows. Realizing that the bear had eluded us, we slightly separated and moved toward him. He did not wait to be cornered in a canyon. Late that day, we followed his devious tracks and discovered his movements. We learned to our chagrin that he had doubled back in the canyon and come partway toward us. Then, climbing an out-thrusting ridge where he could see in all directions, he evidently had watched us when we passed up a grassy valley beneath him. After we were in the timber beyond, he had descended into the valley. Then the most amazing turn came. Instead of running away in the opposite direction, he had followed along close behind us. By the time we discovered all this, the day was gone, and so was the bear. He had had an adventure. Did the grizzly know we were unarmed? He might have used the same tactics in any case. Anyway, he easily kept out of our way, followed our moves, and had, perhaps, enjoyed our unsuccessful efforts. I would give the grizzly first place in the animal world for brain power. He is superior in mentality to the horse, the dog, and even the gray wolf. Instinct the grizzly has, but he also has the ability to reason. His ever-alert, amazing developed senses are constantly supplying his brain with information. Information which he uses, and uses intelligently. His powers of scent are exquisite. His ears hear faint sounds. They are continually on scout and sentinel duty. Wireless messages from long distances, which his senses pick up, are accurately received and their place of origin correctly determined. The grizzly appears to guide his daily life with plan and foresight. He has the genius for taking pains. He is constantly alert and meets emergencies with brains. The following actions have impressed me with his keen mental processes. A grizzly cub in Yellowstone Park found a big ham skin, a prized delicacy. Just as the little fellow was lifting it to his mouth, a big bear appeared. He instantly dropped the ham skin, sat down on it, and pretended to be greatly interested in watching something in the edge of the woods. Another young grizzly in the Yellowstone one day found a tin can that was open at one end and partly filled with fish. He raised it in his forepaws and peeped in, then deliberately turned the can upside down and shook it. Nothing came out. He shook it again. No results. Then he proceeded just about as you and I might have done. He placed the can on the ground, opened end down, and hammered the bottom of the can with a stone until the fish dropped out. In a zoo one day, a piece of hardtack that a grizzly bear wanted fell into the hands of a black bear. The black bear dipped the hardtack into the water and then started to take a bite.

floating away, and pushed it to the bottom of the pool, put one hind foot on it. How very like the mental processes of a human being. Can't you just picture that bear pushing that hardtack to the bottom and putting his foot on it to hide it? One day in North Park, Colorado, I came upon the carcass of a cow that wolves had recently killed. It lay in a grassy opening surrounded by willow clumps. Knowing that the bears were about, I climbed into the substantial top of a stocky pine nearby, hoping that one would come to feast. A grizzly came at sundown. When about 100 feet from the carcass, the bear stopped. Standing erect with four paws hanging loosely, he looked, listened, and carefully examined the air with his nose. The grizzly was eternally vigilant. He appears to feel that he is ever pursued. As the air was not stirred, I felt that he would not scent me in my treetop notch. It may be, however, that he faintly caught my lingering scent where I had walked around the opening. After scouting for a minute or two with all his keen senses, he dropped on all fours and slowly, without a sound, advanced toward the willow clumps. In places of possible ambush, the grizzly is extremely cautious. He's not a coward, but he does not propose to blunder into trouble. When within 30 feet of the waiting feast, this bear redoubled his precautions against surprise and ambush by walking around the carcass. Then, slipping stealthily to the edge of the thick willow clump, he flung himself onto it with a fearful roar, instantly leaping out on the other side ready to charge anything that might start from the willows. But nothing started. Standing erect, tense in every muscle, he waited a moment in expectant attitude. Then he charged, roaring through another willow clump and another until he had investigated every possible place of concealment near the carcass. Not finding an enemy, he at last went to the carcass. When he had feasted for a few minutes, he suddenly rose, snarled, and sniffed along my trail for a few yards. He uttered a few growling threats. That a grizzly cannot climb a tree is a fact in natural history which gave me immense satisfaction. But the bear returned to the carcass and finished his feast. Finally, having raked grass and trash over the remains, he doubled back on his trail and faded into the twilight. Grizzlies often show courage and strategy by hiding and lying in ambush for a pursuing hunter. On one occasion, I had been following a grizzly for a number of days, trying to get his photograph at short range. He knew I was in pursuit. Finally, he doubled back on his trail a short distance and crouched behind a log. His tracks, as I followed them, passed along the other side of this log and continued plainly ahead of me across the top of a snow-covered moraine. But as I approached the log, the wind stirred the bear's fur and gave me warning. A grizzly appears to understand that his tracks reveal his movement. I was once again following one that had been wounded by a hunter to see where he went and what he did. He circled from his trail and came back to it over logs and rocks which left no markings and hid in a clump of fir trees. On seeing this possible place of ambush by the trail, I turned aside and climbed a pine to reconnoiter. When the bear realized that I had discovered him, he made off in anger. Round the foot of Long's Peak, I followed a bear through a shallow snow, hoping to overtake and photograph him. Most of the snow had melted off the logs and boulders. After trailing him 4 or 5 miles, I came to a boulder where he had climbed up and looked around. Possibly he wished to see how close I was to him. Possible he was deciding just where he would carry out a plan for outwitting me. At any rate, he jumped from the boulder, walked around it,
traveled a short distance slowly,

then set off on a run, going east. After I had followed his trail for more than a mile, his tracks ceased in a rocky, snowless area where his footprints did not show. I thought I should find his tracks in the snow on the farther edge of the rocky space, but they were not there. Then, in the snow, I went entirely round the edge of the rocky space without seeing a track. Thinking that possibly the grizzly was hiding in this small rocky area, I at once cautiously circled every place behind which he might be concealed, but without finding him. Out in the snow, I made a larger circle and at last discovered his tracks. Entering the rocky space, he had turned abruptly to the left and traveled about 100 feet. Then, from the rocks, he had made a long leap into a clump of bushes, from this leap into another clump of bushes, and finally into snow. He thus left the rocky place without leaving any telltale tracks within 30 feet of it. He started westward, back toward the boulder, alongside his first trail, and traveled for about a mile parallel to it and less than 100 feet from it. Near the boulder, he waited in concealment at a point where he could watch his former trail, and evidently stayed there until I passed. Then he traveled on a short distance to another small rocky area. Doubling his tracks, he came back for 100 feet or so in the trail that he had thus made. Working toward his first trail, he hid his tracks by leaping among fallen timbers and bushes, and at last made a leap into his first trail by the boulder, where he made many tracks in the snow. Along this old trail he traveled east again a short distance, stepping precisely in his former footsteps. Out of this trail he leaped upon the top of a low, snowless boulder on the right, and from this upon another boulder. He walked along the bare fallen log. Here I must have searched more than for 2 hours before detecting 2 or 3 broken sticks, which gave me a clue to the direction he had taken. From the log he walked upon a cross log and then plunged through 50 or 60 feet of thicket, which showed no trail. From where he had emerged on the farther side of the thicket, there was little by which to trace him for the next quarter of a mile. He zigzagged over fallen logs and leaped upon snowless boulders until he came to a tree leaning against a cliff. Up this tree he walked to a ledge where, fortunately, there was a little snow which recorded his track. He followed the ledge to the top of the cliff and, leaving this, ran for 4 to 5 miles. It took me 24 hours to unravel the various tangles, and I finally gave up the idea of photographing him. Long before I arrived at the top of the cliff, I had concealed that I was following a reasoning animal, one who might be more alert than myself. Though a grizzly has both speed and strength, he generally uses his wits and thus obtains the desired end in the easiest way. 3 or 4 persons have told me that they have seen instances of grizzly bears taking the part of an acrobat. The bear, by this means, endeavored to attract the attention of cattle with the idea of drawing them close and seizing one of them. Among his pranks he turned an occasional somersault, rolled over and over, and chased his tail. A Utah grizzly killed about 1,000 head of cattle in 15 years. During this time, there was a large reward offered for his death. Numerous attempts were made to capture him. Old hunters and trappers tried with rifles and traps. Expeditions of men, horses, and dogs pursued him. All these years he lived on as usual in his home territory, made a kill every few days, and was seen only 2 or 3 times. Another grizzly, eluding pursuers, slaughtered livestock freely and managed to survive 35 years of
concerted effort to kill or capture him. There was a rich reward on his head. There are similar accounts of Clubfoot, Three Toes, and other outlaw grizzlies. All of these bears slaughtered cattle by the hundreds in their home territory, lived with the heavy prices on their heads, and for years outwitted skillful hunters and trappers, escaping the well-organized posse again and again. Knowing many of the hunters and their skillful methods and the repeated triumphs of other grizzlies over the combinations and new contrivances, I am convinced that the grizzly bear is an animal who reasons. When in a trap or cornered, a wounded grizzly sometimes feigns death. Apparently, he considers his situation desperate and sees in this method the possibility of throwing his assailant off guard. Considering that need of feigning death is recent, since the arrival of the white men with the high-power rifles and insidious steel trap, this strategy appears like a clear case of reasoning. The grizzly is difficult to anticipate. His strategy usually defeats the hunter. One wounded bear may at once charge the hunter, the next may run from him, and the third may hold the ground defiantly. The grizzly meets what to us seem identical situations in unlike manners and makes sudden changes in his habits without our seeing the cause for doing such changes. Quickly he makes the acquaintance of a new and promptly adjusts himself to it. If it is dangerous, he avoids it. If adventurous, he uses it. Often in traveling to a distant place, the grizzly goes on the run, but just as often he goes at a slower speed. If plodding slowly, he conveys the impression of being deliberating. He often appears to be thinking, and probably is. Though shuffling along, he is bound for a definite place with the intention of doing a definite thing. Suddenly he changes his mind and goes off in the opposite direction. I have seen a bear hustling along with his mind apparently made up. He is in every hurry to carry out some plan, to reach a given place, or to see some particular thing. All at once, he notices where he is and stops. He remembers that he intended to look at such and such a thing on the way, but had neglected to do so. He hesitates a few moments, then goes back. On rare occasions, the grizzly walks along, perhaps in bountiful summer, thinking of nothing in particular, with head swinging slowly from side to side. Something arouses him. He may promptly retreat, or he may investigate. You never know what a grizzly will do next or how he will do it, but everything he does is with fresh interest and delightful individuality. An old grizzly, pursued by wolves, once gave me a fearful exhibition on nature. He came running across an opening in the southern end of the North Park, with several wolves close in pursuit. He acted, though away from home, hard-pressed, bewildered, and in strange territory. The wolves were crowded around him closely as he reached the edge of the woods. With a sudden move, he wheeled and struck at the one in the lead. Instantly, the others were around him, snarling and snapping. The grizzly wheeled and struck quickly to right and left, striking outward and downward, somewhat after the fashion of a cat striking at a nearby object. Then he turned and ran on. A few miles farther on, he again crossed an opening. Fresh wolves were now in pursuit. I saw several of the pack lying down, panting and resting. The grizzly had no rest. He was hard pressed. At one place, closely crowded, he backed up to the corner of a cliff and here put up such a fight that he drove the wolves off for the time being. He killed one and badly injured two of them. Towards evening, he took refuge in the den-like place for which he evidently had been heading. The following morning, a number of the wolves were gone, but the others were waiting for the grizzly.
in front of the den. A grizzly with 3 feet managed to maintain himself in a territory near my home, and I twice heard of his outwitting hunters and their hounds. The territory was occasionally invaded by trappers, but he avoided their snares. Hunters and dogs finally drove him off his own domain. Where he went, what struggles he had, what masterly retreats he made, what troubles he had in making a living, and what his final tragic end, I do not know. That he survived so long with 1 foot gone indicates that he was a bear of powers, a bear with a career, whose biography or autobiography would be full of action and adventure. It cannot be stated too strongly that the grizzly is not a coward. Every drop of blood in his body is courageous. He has no fear. He is intelligent enough to know that man is a dangerous enemy, that it is almost suicidal for a bear to expose himself to man. There is no animal of the wilds whom he avoids. Man with field glasses, dogs, and a rifle that will kill at a distance of a mile are odds too great for him. He wisely endeavors to avoid man, but if he cannot do so, when the fight comes, he exhibits 100% of courage and efficiency. Only a few generations ago, the grizzly was instinctively courageous, never avoiding a foe. With courage, he met every issue, almost invariably coming out triumphant. But when man is the issue, the grizzly, seeing more than one move ahead, has the wisdom and the greater courage to surpass the old instinctive trait, for its use would be ineffective. For years I have watched, studied, and enjoyed the grizzly, have seen his actions under a variety of influences, fighting and playing, sleeping and food getting. I have watched him when he was under normal influences and abnormal ones, when the pursuer and when the pursued, have kept him within the focus of my field glasses for hours at a time, and have trailed for days with a camera this master animal. The grizzly is also dignified and so strangely human-like that I have felt degraded every time I have seen him pursued with dogs. A few times I have outwitted him. More often, he has outwitted me. We have occasionally met unexpectedly. Sometimes each stared without alarm, and at other times each fled in the opposite direction. Sometimes the grizzly is guided by instinct, but more often his actions are triumphantly directed by reason. Cubs and Mother. A tiny puppy coyote was hiding behind a big stump. He peeped around one side and then around the other. While he was peeping out, another little coyote rushed up and caught him by the tail. They rolled over and over and then started to run across the grassy opening in the woods. Now the one who had been grabbed by the tail was in pursuit. Just as he was about to bite the other's tail, a third little coyote puppy jumped up out of the grass. For several minutes they had a lively time. They wrestled all three together and two at a time. Two sat down facing each other and playfully, easily boxed with forepaws. Then, in a circle, they ran, first one in the lead, then the other. It appeared like a big game of tag. Whenever the one in the lead was caught, he went behind. I do not know how long they played, nor how much longer they might have played, but suddenly they stopped. All looked into the edge of the woods, then ran across the grassy opening into the woods on the opposite side. I was up on a cliff of rocks where I could see all this happening. A big mother grizzly bear came out of the woods. She walked into the opening to where the coyotes had been wrestling and smelled the place and scratched it easily with her left paw. When she was doing this, her two little cubs came into the opening. Hurrying to where she was smelling, each of the little cubs also smelled about and scratched with first one forepaw, then another. Without any warning, Mother Grizzly suddenly turned a somersault, then three or four other somersaults in rapid succession.
Then the cubs tried somersaults, and occasionally they rushed for mother and boxed at her and tried to jump up on her back. Well, this is fun for bears. I saw a movement in the edge of the woods across the opening. In a moment, three little brown heads peeped out from behind the trees. The three were the little coyotes that came out in front of the trees and sat down. That's all the time we have for today. Please remember, freedom is not free. We are free because of someone else's sacrifice. This is the Audio Information Network of Colorado. Thank you for joining us for Colorado History. I'm Sheila Dimmitt. We invite you to stay tuned for our next program.

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0: 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This isn't just accessible tech talk. This is technology on a whole new level. We're showing you just how possible it is to live the life you want.
1: Hello, everybody, and welcome to another episode of Blind Level Tech. I'm not doing the deep voicing this time around, but I am your host, Evan Starnes, and I am not joined by my co-host, Kelvin Crosby, today. He's, like, end of the year busy with his other projects, Deafblind Potter and See Me Kane, and just a bunch of other personal things. So he could not make it on today, but that's okay, because we have a really, really exciting guest on, and a good friend of the Aftersight, and a good friend of the show. But first, before we get into that, our tech piece of the week. Okay, so my tech piece of the week, this is definitely a big tech wish, and I actually can't believe I didn't know about this up until like a couple days ago when I was on a Team Talk server with friends. But good old Humanware has released this, it's a Braille display, but it's like a multi-line Braille display, and it's called the Monarch. And basically what it is you've got 5 lines, I think 32 characters per line, and then you got another line at the bottom that's just your standard like 32 cell Braille display. And this is really good for like solving math problems and like, you know, multi-line, you know, stuff that you need to really be able to read multiple lines at the same time. You can't just go up and down and up and down. And why this thing's such a tech wish is because Braille displays are expensive. And let's just say this thing's sitting around about $18,000. But I think it's super cool, and I really, really want to see one. And it would be cool to do an episode on one. So, hey, if anybody at Humanware's listening, send us one. We really want to test it out and cover it. It's a cool product, and I want to see more of this multi-line technology become available, because I think it's the kind of the next thing for Braille display technology. My opinion, of course. All right, so let's cut to the chase here. Quite a while ago, back in March, we had Ted DiQuici on to talk about what he's doing with tactile art. And a lot has happened, Ted, since we've had you on. And honestly, it's super great to have you on BLT. And we got to be careful about our duration here, because we can blob for a long time. But welcome to the show, Ted. How's your morning been treating you as we're recording this?
2: Thanks for having me. Yeah, it's a beautiful morning here in Colorado. So
1: it sure is.
2: It's been an absolutely crazy year for us. So can't wait to tell you all about it.
1: Absolutely. Well, first of all, you know, do you actually have, since we haven't had a guest on, do you have a tech piece of the week?
2: Last time I was on, I talked about Aira. And I would say that it would probably be appropriate for me to use that again, if that's 100%. An okay thing.
1: 100%.
2: Because we used them this whole summer when we were traveling all over the place. We have been funded by Flight for Sight to travel kind of the U.S. this whole year and create awesome photography so that we could make these cool tactile prints. And as part of that, we used Aira just about everywhere we went. And it was really cool. It gave me a lot of independence to be able to actually lead the way in a lot of situations, to actually find our hotel room and you know, find my way to the luggage retrieval places in the airport, or find my way to the gate. Their agents are just so cool. You pop on, and it's kind of, I thought originally it was going to kind of be a similar to a Be My Eyes, you know, kind of that type thing, but their Access AI feature, where you can take a picture and have their system evaluate the picture and tell you what you're actually seeing, and then do follow-up questions, is just really cool.
1: It is really cool. You know, Aira's honestly had a lot of really incredible they've had a lot of cool little updates, you know, over the past like year and a half, including Access AI. And honestly, I'll be real. Like when Access AI first became a thing, I kind of thought to myself, like, okay, this is just going to be kind of like, you know, Be My AI. But then, you know, I signed up for the beta and then tried it. And, I was pleasantly surprised.
2: I agree. And I would say that, you know, being able to go into a restaurant and actually have a little bit more information about the scene where you're like, where you're at. And it's really focused on things, you know, like where the food is on the table. You know, it really does a good job. And I would say that, you know, one of the things that was really cool for me is, you know, we were recently in Moab taking pictures for our project. And I actually took the Aira app out on one of the trails and was wandering one of the backwood trails in Moab by myself in 108 degrees temperature, by the way.
1: Wow.
2: And they led me, you know, all along the trail, and it was not a well-marked trail. So, between that and my cane, you know, I rocked it with them. It was really great.
1: That's really incredible. Well, with the holidays, you know, especially upon us, Christmas just like a few days away. Holy cow. I never thought this year would come to an end, but it's been one heck of a year. But a lot of people are traveling, you know, especially during this time, both, you know, out of state or, you know, even to distant family locations or hotel spaces. And, you know, we did do like an episode on, you know, traveling as a blind person, but never really kind of touched on how to actually safely travel during, especially during holidays, because boy, are they different than just, you know, traveling on any given day. And
2: no kidding.
1: You've been doing some stuff with United and been working quite a lot with them. And, you know, because you're one heck of a traveler, you know, you get around. Can we kind of talk about the experiences that you've had with United and, you know, where that's taken you? Pun intended.
2: For sure. First of all, I run a website called blindtravels.com. And on that website, we, you know, do reviews of destinations from the perspective of us, from, you know, somebody who's blind or visually impaired. And basically what a review entails on our site is it gives you kind of the lay of the land when you're walking into the hotel. It tells you kind of, you know, where from the door the check-in desk is, where the elevators are located, you know, restaurants and other kind of important destinations in the hotel. And for me, it originally started as kind of a database of information so that I would be able to kind of have information when I walked into a new location, because we all, you know, if we're blind travelers, we like to do our research. We need to know what's going on around us and that sort of stuff. And that's kind of what this came out of. And so, you know, we utilize all kinds of different travel providers, you know, Southwest, American, United, but we've been working with the guys from Flight for Sight this whole summer. And we've been traveling specifically on United for this whole project. And I would say that, you know, they being United have really stepped up their game in terms of accessibility for people who are vision impaired. And you don't have to have your dog, and you just need to let them know. You know, if you pre-board like we do most of the time, then they are so good about sitting down with you. You know, they get you to your seat if you're flying solo. They make sure that you're okay, and most importantly, they make sure that you are okay with understanding the things that you need to know about air travel in the case of an emergency. So they tell you where the exits are, right? So, I mean, that's one thing that would always be, you know, major confusion if there was an issue and you had to get off of a plane. But they also make sure that they tell you where to put your bag if you need help with that, and kind of give you the information that you need for making sure that if you're not a common, you know, if you don't travel a lot, if you're not a seasoned traveler like I am, an old grizzled traveler, mm-hmm. They let you know that, you know, there's storage under the seat in front of you. And if you need help figuring out, you know, where to put your bag or whatever, they are all on it. And, you know, even if you want help making sure that all of your items are picked up at the end of a flight, they will totally do that. They're just doing a really good job. And they're kind of what I would consider to be an example of quality when it comes to accessibility. And you know, I'm not sponsored by United. I have nothing to do with them. I've just, you know, it's just one of those things that they've just done a really good job. So everybody needs to know.
1: Well, and there have been some controversies to my knowledge with United in the past, a while ago, you know, with lack of, you know, accessibility on their side. And then, you know, they kind of stepped up their game like big time and, you know, made all these changes. Now, one thing I'm definitely curious about, I hear a lot about how, you know, flight attendants and the like they're supposed to be trained to to work with individuals, you know, with blindness, low vision, or other disabilities of sorts. And would you feel like that's definitely the case here? You know, you haven't had, like, have you had to deal with anybody being, oh, I don't know, patronizing or just not treating you equally?
2: Yeah, I would say that they have definitely done some level of training, and I would say that United as a whole is kind of have done it in tiers, right? So mm-hmm. I would say a couple of years ago, over the last couple of years, they kind of started with making sure that they got you to your gate, right? So they kind of stepped that up, and they stepped up their customer service with, you know, getting you to where you need to be in the airport. And then the next level was actually being on the plane. So, I mean, for me, getting to the gate is important, but also if you're not a seasoned traveler and if you don't know where things are in the plane, having that 2 or 3 minute time for them to just tell you where the things are and what to expect during the flight, it means a lot.
1: It sure does. Well, and how would they make like things like their, you know, especially if you want to do, you know, in-flight accommodations, if you want to get like a drink or whatever, do they have like a Braille menu or do they read it out loud to you or?
2: Well, what's really nice is a lot of times, I think it's all of them now, are doing the contactless, payments, which is really nice. Yeah. So if you have, the United app, you just put your credit card in there and they charge it right on the app, which is really cool. So it's, you know, you don't have to deal with trying to figure out where your credit card is and trying to figure out how to tip and all that kind of stuff. It just works and it's so much better. And you know, I don't think that I've had to deal with any kind of patronizing stuff. I would say that if anything, they've been, you know, almost overly helpful, you know, even times when I was kind of in a hurry, they're like, they still took the time to come and sit down and they're like, hey, I know you're just getting settled and that kind of stuff. Do you have any questions? So I've kind of been, you know, whether you needed more help or less help, they kind of were cognizant of that, your needs, which was really cool. And when it came to, you know, like you were saying, for reading the menus, they have no problems telling you, at least as all of the trips that we took this summer, the flight attendants were, you know, happy to say, okay, we offer these alcoholic beverages and these, you know, sodas. And I would say the only thing where they kind of tripped up was when it came to snacks. So if you have specific dietary restrictions or whatever, they weren't very good about telling you about, you know, if there was, you know, just something that like peanuts or whatever, if you had allergies or whatever. But otherwise, I mean, you got to start somewhere, right? And they're doing a pretty okay job.
1: No, that's really highly impressive. And the reason
2: I'm shocked.
1: I'm shocked. I haven't even ridden them yet, but. And the reason I bring up to the whole patronizing thing is it is an issue that we have to deal with just in public, you know, in the sighted world. So, you know, I'm sure a lot of I'm personally, it's always been my biggest concern is just being respected, I guess.
2: Being treated like another guest, but also having that level of information if you need it, which is really cool.
1: Actually, yeah, absolutely. And you have the options. They give you open options. That's awesome. Now. How about too when you get off the plane too? Do they also give you kind of support, you know, up the runway and into baggage claim, or is that something? Because Kelvin and I were talking about that.
2: They're really good if you let them know, and I'll tell you that they've actually took it to the next level compared to most other airlines on about my other flights. But for the most part, when you're checking in, if you say I'd like help getting to the gate, they will absolutely either walk with you or most of the time they'll put you in a wheelchair, which, you know, I don't need a wheelchair, but I'm happy to have them, you know, more effectively get me from point A to point B. And that's kind of the big reason that they put you into a wheelchair is because they can kind of speed through the airport and not have to kind of drag you along, you know, tethered onto their arm or whatever. So it just, you know, that's one of those things that as long as you're okay with it and just, you know, sit down and enjoy the ride and just be okay with it.
1: Bite the bullet.
2: But we, on one of the last trips that we were on most recently, we had not asked for any assistance to get there. My wife was with me and the flight attendant apparently after we sat down had called ahead because she said, I noticed that you didn't have a wheelchair or assistance to get to the baggage claim reserved. So I went ahead and did that for you, which was like, wow, okay.
1: Cool. Yeah, that's nice. Yeah. How would you say the accessibility is on their website when, you know, and their app when, you know, booking flights and keeping tabs on your current flights and
2: I mean, as far as United goes, I like their app. I like the fact that they give you notifications. So they send, as long as you have it set up so that they can send you text notifications, they will tell you, you know, what gate you're at, which for me is invaluable because you don't have to, if you're trying to navigate by yourself, which is what I do a lot of times, then I don't have to try and find somebody to read the big board of all the flights and try to figure out what gate I'm at to make sure that I'm at the right one. They actually send you that information via text, which is great. And then when you land, they say, you know, welcome to your destination and your baggage is going to be on blah number, which is, again, another one of those things. Now, I don't know how much more they could do.
1: Yeah. So they've pretty much covered all their bases, it sounds like.
2: Mm-hmm.
1: Well, I'm definitely excited to check them out. Now,
2: yeah,
1: during the holidays too, you know, like I said, kind of at the beginning of this episode, trying to get flights and travel during the holidays is kind of almost fairly different from traveling, you know, if you were just going to a convention or, you know, just on any other given day. But do you have any like tips or recommendations? I know it's probably too late now, you know, with Christmas only a few days away, but what would you recommend to people that need to go out of state and that need to take flights and, you know, those just happen to be like Christmas or Thanksgiving or what have you?
2: Yeah. And that's one of those things. So just like you said, holiday travel is definitely different than any other time of year. It's, you have to realize that, you know, the poor people that are sitting behind the desk that are checking in, you know, person after person, in crazy holiday mode, they're having rough days, right? And you got to realize that a lot of times they may be curt or they may be short or, you know, whatever. And I always say, without hesitation, always pack your patience and always pack a good attitude, because if there's nothing else that you bring along with you other than patience and a good attitude, then you're going to be good, right?
1: You'll be all right. Yeah.
2: It's just one of those things that, you know, people are stressed during the holidays, doesn't matter what it is. And another thing that I always say is that even if you are a seasoned old grizzled traveler like I am, during the holidays especially, they're going to have things that are moved around. So if you're confident in traveling from point A to point B and you know for the most part where things are, just still make sure that you're kind of on high alert, because there are Christmas decorations and Christmas trees and signs and, you know, all these things that are always in places where you wouldn't expect. And a lot of times they have, you know, kind of no cognizant, you know, thoughts about where they put stuff like that, other than the fact that it's, you know, for the fully sighted people to enjoy, you know. So it's, you just got to be careful and on high alert for me is during the holidays.
1: Yeah. I think the thing to keep in mind is that, you know, yes, you're stressed and everybody else is stressed, but you know, if you want to just add, if you want to feed the fire of stress, you can choose to do that and then have a terrible in-flight experience potentially.
2: Yeah. And I always recommend to pay it forward. So if you have the opportunity to, you know, I always bring a pocket full of, you know, $5 bills. So the person that drives you to the gate, you know, give them a fiver, you know, it's the holidays, you know, mm-hmm. Make sure you pay it forward so that the person that's coming after you, that's blind or visually impaired, they kind of have that grease the wheels, right?
1: Mm-hmm. Exactly. Hey, you know what else you can get with $5 bills too?
2: What's that? The sandwich of the week.
1: So I was wondering, Ted, when Kelvin and I were on, you know, a few episodes ago now, we were trying to kind of think of like a good, like Thanksgiving-y, holiday-y sandwich. And I'd kind of come up with like a turkey one. But do you have like a sandwich that would fit well in, you know, kind of the winter holidays, Christmas, Hanukkah, all that?
2: You know, it for me, Thanksgiving, I can't think of anything else other than a sandwich when it comes to Thanksgiving. I love the turkey, I love the stuffing, all that good stuff. But for me, two slices of classic Wonder Bread with a little bit of mayo, some salt and pepper, and that slab of turkey. And my wife always does the smoked turkey on our smoker. So it just adds that extra yum yum. But I mean, for me, I like the Thanksgiving meal, but it's always about the sandwich for me, for the turkey sandwich afterwards.
1: Wow, that's really cool.
2: And it's boring too. It's just the mayo.
1: Yeah, but you know, it's like you mentioned like pepper. Like, you know how they have like that black pepper beef jerky that's really good?
2: Yeah.
1: That's kind of what that reminded me of. I mean, beef and turkey, two different things, but sounds like you could get similar flavors in
2: For
1: that
2: sure.
1: way.
2: Yeah. A little bit of spice. It's good. It's
1: Yeah.
2: always good. Yeah.
1: Well, one thing that one always loved to go back to good old grandma and her lovely cooking, but one thing that she used to love to make around kind of around this time, and pretty much any time, but she was really good with Italian sausage and sauce. Like she makes really, really good like spaghetti sauces and stuff. But what she'd do is make, you know, like she'd cook Italian sausage, cut it up, and then put it in like a bun. And then, you know, it was kind of like a, you know, like a sausage kind of esque sandwich. It not, you know, it didn't have like a slab of meat or anything, you know, but it was chunks of sausage. Really, really, it could get kind of messy, but it was really tasty all the same.
2: He makes it better, right?
1: It does make it better. So, to be honest, my sandwich this week is more of it's going to be that stretched hot dog Italian sausage sandwich. Well, Ted, before we wrap up this episode, is there anything you'd like the audience to kind of know about, you know, what you're up to, and you know, is there anything you'd like the audience to walk away with? We could make a whole other episode for crying out loud.
2: I would definitely say, you know, check out blindtravels.com. We have been adding, you know, so many new articles, new reviews, new destinations to it. We review national parks, we review hotels, boy, you name it, we do it. And we're working very hard to expand that. It seems like a kind of a nonstop thing for us because we're always going someplace. We're always working with hotels. We're always doing all these fun and fantastical things with that site. So definitely check that out, and definitely follow me on social media. You can do it at Nedskee, Nedskee, and I'm at X. I'm at Blue Sky, Facebook. Boy, you name it. Just come and hang
1: Mastodon?
2: out, and if you have any questions, feel free to shoot me a message.
1: Absolutely. Heck yeah. Well, Ted, thank you so much for being on for being on BLT today, and we'll definitely be sure to drop your website in the description of the show as well so people can check that
2: Excellent.
1: out. And thank you guys so much for listening to another episode of Blind Level Tech. With that being said, this is going to be a wrap for this episode. We really hope you guys have a Merry Christmas, Happy Kwanzaa, Hanukkah, whatever holidays you celebrate. We hope that they're happy. And we thank you for continuing to support the show and listen and provide feedback and guest suggestions. And even, hey, some of you have been on the show before, and it has been awesome having you on. So thank you all so much. With that being said, I've been your host, Evan Starnes, and I'm sadly not joined by Kelvin Crosby today. But would like to remind you all to not forget to plug in your devices. And we'll see you all again next week.

0: Delaterre here, Flora Delaterre, plant detective. Drawn by the mystery of medicinal plants and their alarming disappearance, I decided to investigate. This plant is North American skullcap, so named because this little part of the blossom looks like a helmet. It's also called mad dog skullcap because around 1800, a doctor in New Jersey claimed it cured all but two of his rabies cases. But modern science finds no evidence to support this. Science does support skullcap's ability to relax and soothe nerves. It's effective for anxiety, stress, and insomnia. It's antispasmodic, too, which helps with tension headaches. There are many species of skullcap. For centuries, the Chinese have used one species for liver conditions and liver cancer, and it's anti-allergenic. North American skullcap is very safe, but some other species aren't, and there have been cases of adulteration. So, if you use skullcap, make sure it's from a reliable source. The Plant Detective is a project of Montana Public Radio, Bastyr University, and the American Society of Plant Biologists. Consult with a health professional before taking medicine or herbal remedies. Folks, medicinal plants are everywhere, and you gotta treat them right, because someday they might be treating you.
1: 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This recording is intended solely for individuals who are blind or have low vision.
2: Hello, everyone. Thank you for joining me today for another edition of The Lighter Side. I'm Jerry Podgorski. Today, again, we're going to hear from Bill Bryson, one of his older recordings, or one of his older columns, I should say. After Bill Bryson, we'll hear a bit from Irma Bombeck, and after that, we'll see what time we have left over for some internet humor. Here's one Bill Bryson called Life's Mysteries. I don't understand most things. I really don't. I am full of admiration for people who can talk knowledgeably about household wiring or torque ratios on their car engines, but that's not me, I'm afraid. I remember years ago, after buying my first car, being asked how big the engine was. Oh, I don't know, I said, quite sincerely. About this big, I suppose, and I spread my arms to the appropriate dimensions. It was about then I realized I was not cut out for technical discourse. So when I say I don't understand most things, I am quite sincere. I don't understand chemistry, anatomy, physiology, mathematics, beyond what is necessary to make small change, geophysics, astrophysics, particle physics, molecular biology, or newspaper weather maps, among much else. I don't know what an enzyme is, or an electron, or a proton, or a quark. Don't have the faintest idea. I don't even know my own body. I couldn't begin to tell you what my spleen does or where you would look to find it. I wouldn't know my own endocrine glands if they reached out and goosed me. Nearly every technical marvel of our age is a source of mystery and wonder to me. Take the mobile telephone. I cannot, for the life of me, conceive how these things work. Imagine, for the sake of argument, that you are in New York and I am in a wheat field in Nebraska, and you call me up on my mobile phone. How does the signal that you have generated in New York know to come beaming down to me in a wheat field in Nebraska? And what exactly are our voices when they travel back and forth between the two phones? And why don't we have to shout to be heard? And if modern science can get a voice to travel through thin air and come out clearly thousands of miles away, why can't they deliver pizza in the same way? And what am I doing in a wheat field in Nebraska, anyway? You see what I mean? I just don't understand most things. Here are some other things I have never been able to figure out. What did insects

Precisely. And how did anyone ever determine that that is what they want to eat? Why do elevators have signs that say, maximum load, 1,200 pounds, or something similar? And why do they always put the signs inside where it's too late to do anything about it? And what are you expected to do with this information anyway? Are you supposed to turn to the other occupants and say, I believe I'm about 210 pounds. I don't know how much do the rest of you weigh. Do you ask the heaviest people to step off until you have completed your calculations? Is it actually possible that there are people who can eat? I can't believe it's not butter, and not believe it's not butter. Why is it that less leather there is in a woman's shoe, the more it costs? How did anyone ever invent solitaire? This has been bothering me for years. You could give me a pack of cards and all the time in the world, and still it would never occur to me to lay them out on equal piles and then turn the remaining cards over three at a time and to array those cards in descending order by alternate color and make four additional piles up on top. And put cards there in ascending order by suit and all the rest of it. That just would never occur to me. Never. Why do we thank someone from the bottom of our heart? Why not the middle of our heart? Why not, indeed, the whole heart? Why not the heart, lungs, brains, spleen, etc.? Why couldn't Dick Vitale have found something quieter to do for a living? Why, when we do something foolish, do we say, oh, that will teach you to do such and such, when what we mean is, that will teach you not to do such and such? Why is it that phone calls in the middle of the night are always wrong numbers? Why are planes, trains, and buses on time when you are late and late when you are on time? How is it that no matter how carefully you examine potted plants before purchasing, you always choose the one that has a terminal illness? How can my computer know when the clocks change between normal time and daylight saving time every spring and fall, and yet can't figure out when I want to italicize one little word? I mean just that one little word and not everything else that follows. Also, why is it that every time I switch it on, it is as if it had never been switched on before? Why can't it come on instantly, like the radio or stereo system, and just do its business? Why does it have to check its innards and announce everyone who had ever had a copyright interest in it? Why, above all, when I try to switch it off, does it put a little window that says, are you sure you want to switch off? Why do we foot a bill rather than say head it? Why do we say that we are head over heels about something when our head normally is over our heels? Why can you show up, can you slow up and not speed down? Why do we say that something that is in rapid motion is moving fast? But something that is not moving at all is stuck fast. Why do we say our nose is running? Mine slides.
How is it that we live in a world in which we can

0: measure the farthest stars, travel at twice the speed of sound, and probe the ocean's depths. And yet, they still can't make a pencil sharpener that isn't completely useless. Finally, and above all, why would anyone in a free society choose to become a dentist? Okay, well, there's a lot of questions with some of us may share. Thank you, Bill Bryson. Well, let's stay in this collection of Bill Bryson columns and go on with this one. He called it Approach with Caution. So sue me. I have a friend in Britain, an academic, who was recently approached by the lawyers for an American company to be an expert witness in a case they were handling. They told him they wanted to fly the lead attorney and two assistants to London to meet him. "Wouldn't it be simpler and cheaper if I flew to New York instead?" my friend suggested. "Yes," he was told without hesitation, "but this way we can bill a client for the cost of three trips." And there you have the American legal mind at work. Now I have no doubt that the largest number of American lawyers, well, two anyway, do wonderfully worthwhile things that fully justify charging their clients $150 an hour, which I gather is the going rate now. But trouble is that there are just too many of them. In fact, and here is the truly sobering statistic, the United States has more lawyers than all of the rest of the world put together. Almost 800,000 of them, up from already an abundant 260,000 in 1960. We now boast 300 lawyers for every 100,000 citizens. Britain, by contrast, has 82. Japan, a mere 11. And we have, I'll reiterate, 300 lawyers for every 100,000 citizens. And of course, all those lawyers need work. Most states allow lawyers to advertise, and many of them do enthusiastically. You cannot watch TV for half an hour without encountering at least one commercial showing a sincere-looking lawyer saying, "Hi, I'm Vinny Slick of Bent and Oily Law Associates. If you have suffered an injury at work or been in a vehicular accident or just feel like having some extra money, come see me and we'll find someone to sue." That doesn't sound too outrageous, though. I'm afraid much of it is true. Americans, as is well known, will sue at the top of a hat. In fact, I dare say someone somewhere has sued over a dropped hat and won $20 million for the pain and suffering it caused. There really is a sense if something goes wrong for whatever reason and you are anywhere in the vicinity, then you ought to collect a pile of cash. This was neatly illustrated a couple of years ago when a chemical plant in Richmond, California, suffered an explosion that spewed fumes over the town. Within hours, some 200 lawyers and their representatives had descended on the excited community, handing out business cards and advising people to present themselves at a local hospital. 20,000 residents easily and eagerly did so. News footage of the event makes it look like some kind of open-air party of the 20,000 happy, smiling, seemingly very healthy people who lined up for examinations at the hospital's emergency room just 20 were actually admitted, although the number of proven injuries was slight, to say the least. 70,000 people, virtually all of them, submitted claims. The company agreed to a $180 million settlement. Of this, the lawyers got $40 million. Every year, over 90 million lawsuits are filed in this extravagantly litigious country. That's one for every 2.5 people, and many of those are what might charitably be called ambitious. As I write now, two parents in Texas are suing a high school baseball coach for benching their son during a game, claiming humiliation and extreme mental anguish. In Washington State, meanwhile, a man with heart problems is suing local dairies because their milk cartons did not warn them about cholesterol. I'm sure you read recently about the woman in California who sued the Walt Disney Company after she and her family were mugged in a parking lot at Disneyland. A central part of the lawsuit was that her grandchildren suffered shock and trauma when they were taken behind the scenes to be comforted, and they saw Disney characters taking off their costumes. The discovery that Mickey Mouse and Goofy were in fact real people inside costumes was apparently too much for the poor tykes. Now, that case was dismissed, but elsewhere people have won fortunes out of proportion to any pain or loss they may actually have suffered. Recently, there was a much publicized case in which an executive at a Milwaukee brewery recounted a racy plot of an episode of Seinfeld to a female colleague who took offense and reported him for sexual harassment. The brewery responded by firing the man, and he responded by suing the brewery. Now, I don't know who deserved what in this case. Sounds to me like they all wanted a good, sound spanking. But the upshot is that the dismissed executive was awarded $26.6 million, roughly 400,000 times his salary, by a sympathetic, that is, demented jury. This sort of thing goes to the highest level. As I write this, the estate of Richard M. Nixon is suing the government for $210 million. Let me just repeat that sum. $210 million to compensate the Nixon family for lost earnings from papers and other documents that the government seized as evidence in the Watergate case. You understand what I'm saying? Of course. President of the United States, after acting with the crassest illegality, is driven from office in disgrace, and 24 years later, his family is asking for $210 million of the nation's money. The day cannot be far off when Bill Clinton will be suing them for mental trauma suffered while having oral sex while trying simultaneously to run the nation. That must be worth at least a couple of billion, surely. Allied with the idea that lawsuits are a quick way of gaining a fortune, whether deserved or not, it is interesting and uniquely American that no matter what, someone else must be responsible. So if, say, you smoke 80 cigarettes a day for 50 years and eventually you get cancer, then it must be everyone else's fault but your own. And you sue not only the manufacturer of the cigarettes, but the wholesaler, the retailers, the delivery company, the deli that deliver the cigarettes to the retailer, and so on. One of the most extraordinary features of the American legal system is that it allows plaintiffs to sue people and enterprises only tangentially connected to the legal com the alleged complaint. Because of the way the system works, or more accurately, doesn't work, is often less expensive for a company or institution to settle out of court than to let the matter proceed to trial. I know a woman who slipped and fell while entering a department store on a rainy day and, to her astonishment and gratification, was offered a more or less instant settlement of $2,500 if she would sign a piece of paper agreeing not to sue. She signed. The cost of all this to society is enormous. Several billion dollars a year, at least. New York City alone spends $200 million a year settling, quote, slip and fall claims, people tripping over curbs and the like. According to a recent ABC television documentary on America's runaway legal system, because of inflated product liability costs, the United States pays $500 more than they need to for every car they buy, $100 for football helmets, and $3,000 more for heart pacemakers. According to the documentary, they even pay a little on top, as it were, for haircuts because one or two distressed customers successfully sued their barbers. After being given the sort of embarrassing trims that I receive as a matter of routine, all of which naturally has given me an idea. I think I'm going to go and smoke 80 cigarettes, then slip and fall while drinking high cholesterol milk and relating the plot of Seinfeld, of a Seinfeld show to a passing female in the Disneyland parking lot, and then I'll call Vinny Slick and see if we can't strike a deal. I don't expect to settle for less than $2.5 billion. That's before we've even started talking about my latest haircut. Okay, interesting thoughts from Bill Bryson. Okay, I now have picked up the collection of columns by Irma Bombeck, and I'll share with you this one that she called Burning Calories. She wrote it August 18th, 1974. My doctor flipped the weight off the scale over another one more notch, looked at me with annoyance, and said, "Man does not live by bread alone." "You think I don't know that," I said. "Any fool knows you have to make it into a sandwich, top it with homemade preserves, or cover it with cheese and sauce, and make a casserole of it." "You are overweight again," he said. "Like how much?" "Like if you were scheduled to fight Muhammad Ali this fall, you would have to drop 15 pounds to make the heavyweight division." "How much exercise do you get?" I leaned over a week ago, Thursday, for what I thought was a ginger snap cookie in the carpet, but it turned out to be a cork coaster, and I haven't taken the chance since. "Do you go to the refrigerator a lot?" "Yes, and sometimes I even run." I have here a list of activities that tell you how many calories you can burn in 1 hour. I want you to go over the list and try to do at least one or two activities a day. The list was depressing. An hour of housework burnt up 80 to 180 calories, ironing 50 to 60, and writing 10 to 20. I would have to arm wrestle King Kong to make a difference. Then a brilliant idea hit me. If I could do some vigorous exercises, I could eat all the food I wanted and burn it off before it took root. That night, I had a piece of apple pie. Then I grabbed one of the kids' bicycles and pedaled for 2 hours. It was work, but it was worth it. I had paid for my folly. The next night, I had 40 potato chips. To make up for it, I did a little ironing that I had put back. Actually, I only ironed for 8 hours, put the rest of it back again. The next afternoon, I outdid myself. I found an Easter egg I had hidden from the kids in the freezer, totaling 583 calories. I had to paint the house to work it off. The same night, I had lobster in butter, which totaled 2,390 calories. Checking my list, I discovered I would have to row across Lake Erie and back to balance the calories. Then a terrible pattern began to form. I was borrowing on my energy and putting IOUs in the refrigerator. I owed 2 hours of carpentry for a bowl of cereal and cream, 3 miles of jogging for a French donut, and 8 days of shoveling snow for a piece of birthday cake. As I sit here writing this column, I am in hock through 1975. Remember, she wrote this in April of 1974. I'm in hock through 1975. As I told my doctor, the only way I can possibly catch up is to be an oarsman on a slave ship. He's making the necessary arrangements now. Okay, thank you, Irma. Okay, I think we're going to go to the end of the show with this list of someone titled Football Isms. I may have read this one before to you, but I don't recall for certain. But I looked them over again, and they're pretty funny. Remember, football isms. Quote, "Gentlemen, it is better to have died as a small boy than to fumble the football." John Heisman. "I make my practices real hard because if a player is a quitter, I want him to quit in practice, not in the game." Bear Bryant of Alabama. "It isn't necessary to see good tackles. You can hear it." Newt Rockne from Notre Dame. "The man who complains about the way the ball bounces is likely to be the one who dropped it." Lou Holtz, Arkansas and Notre Dame. "When you win, nothing hurts." Joe Namath from Alabama. "A school without football is in danger of deteriorating into a medieval study hall." From Frank Leahy, Notre Dame. There's nothing that cleanses your soul like getting the hell kicked out of you." Woody Hayes from Ohio State. You know what? I think we're going to have to close it down because I'm afraid of running out of time, and I've done that too often. I hope you enjoyed today's readings, and I hope you can be back with me the next time I do a lighter side. Again, this is The Lighter Side. I'm Jerry Podgorski, and until we meet again, please stay safe and be careful. Bye now.
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0: Welcome to Blind Level Tech. This isn't just accessible tech talk. This is technology on a whole new level. We're showing you just how possible it is to live the life you want. Hello, everybody, and welcome to another episode of Blind Level Tech. I'm your host, Evan Starnes, of course, joined by my co-host, Kelvin Crosby. How are you doing today?
1: Hey, man.
0: Yeah, man.
1: How you doing, man? I'm doing good. We're still trying to stay away from fires over here.
0: Oh, jeez.
1: Getting crazy, but hey, we're surviving.
0: More keeps coming, and they keep trying to put them out, and it sounds like it's like whack-a-fire, whack-a-mole, but it's terrible. Well, so, have you been evacuated or
1: not yet? Not yet. The one that was near me a couple of recordings ago, that one got put out pretty quickly within about 8 hours. And we were in the yellow zone. So we were not quite evacuated, but close. And then now we're safe. But you guys are freezing over there, though. So
0: tell me about it.
1: Yeah, so I'll take smoky and ashy over losing my toes because it's so cold. So
0: and snow. I mean, can travel in the snow is fun. You got to do it at least once.
1: So I'm excited about today's guest, man.
0: As am I.
1: So why don't you tell us a little about who he is?
0: Yes. So today's guest is Josh Mealy. Is that correct? The last name pronunciation? I always want to get that.
2: Yeah, you got it.
0: Yeah, and he is. He's had quite a. I said tech journey in the outline, and I don't like the term tech journey. It sounds too cheesy, but that's the only thing I can think of. Quite the tech experience over the years, starting like way back with actually creating a screen reader for the Macintosh pre-VoiceOver, and creating a really cool tactile map application, and also giving me a reason to buy an Amazon Echo Show. So we're definitely going to talk about that today. But yeah, Josh, welcome to Blind Level Tech. It's Friday as we're recording this. So how's your Friday going?
2: My Friday's going great. Thanks for having me on. I'm super psyched to be here and have a great conversation with you guys.
0: Yeah, we're excited too. Well, I'd like to first kick things off. You know, you're a tech nerd, Josh. As we've heard, I was actually listening to your pre-show with Jonathan. I'm like, oh yeah, this is going to be fun. So I'd like to really start off, what first, like very, very first, if we can go way back, got you into technology in the first place?
2: You know, I mean, I feel like we just swim in it, right? I mean, technology is everywhere. I was, you know, I just had my birthday. I was born in the late 60s. I'm pretty old, you know? So I grew up in the 70s, and there was a lot going on. You know, it was just sort of the acceleration of technology was sort of in full swing. And, you know, there were still like big ass tube radios around. Like there were like, it was not uncommon to like, you know, telephones were everywhere. But like not nice small phones like we have now. Like they were big and, you know, you could take them apart and learn a lot from them. Yeah. And so the same thing with radios, like, you know, I was growing up in a world where, you know, if I took apart a radio that was made in the 50s, which there were a bunch of them around, and a lot of them didn't work anymore and nobody cared about them, so I would just open them up, take them apart, and they had, you know, all kinds of things in there, and each of the components was like big, you know, like vacuum tubes and transformers and capacitors, like things that were, you know, that you could really put your hands on and say, what's this? What's this? And then there were also transistor radios that were much smaller that you could also open up and take apart, but learn a lot less from them. So, I mean, I was a little kid who liked to take stuff apart, and I liked to figure out how things worked. And that's how I got into it. And, you know, as a little blind kid, you know, there's all the blind stuff, but as I was, you know, when I was early in my childhood, most of the technology that I had was not electronic for blindness. Like, you know, we had Perkins Brailers and slates and styluses, and, you know, I took apart my fair share of Perkins Brailers too.
0: Nice.
2: So
0: Well, that makes me very, very happy to hear, because that is like my that's how I think that's actually exactly how I got into tech. Taking apart, actually, I think the first thing was an alarm clock. But things I think since we can I'm sure we can all agree that like since the whole evolution of the transistor and then eventually, you know, the silicon chip, things have just gotten a lot more small, compact, simple.
2: Yeah, it's a lot harder to learn stuff from, you know, from the things that you take apart when they're when the things that actually make them work are, you know, completely microscopic.
0: Yeah.
2: You know, you can't feel a thing.
0: Man, we actually should have you on our throwback episode. But I'm curious to know, because we do want to do a throwback tech episode, a throwback assistive tech episode eventually here. But I'm kind of trying to put some things together for that. In the form of demonstrations. But I'd like to know, you know, before computers were all GUI-based and controlled by a mouse, you had your dumb terminals. And even before that, your teletype machines, which, whoa, we're going way back. I mean, they but what was it like, you know, before the graphical user interface to use a computer as a blind person?
2: Well, I mean, in a lot of ways, it was a lot simpler. So, you know, you can even today on a Windows computer or even on a Mac, you can drop into a command line interface. You know, on a Mac, you can go down into the Linux command line, and on a PC, you can go down into DOS or what looks a lot like DOS. And that's what computers were. It was, you know, you typed commands to the computer and it would type, you know, it would scroll text responses back onto the screen. And a screen reader was as simple as just being able to read the lines of text. And, you know, you had simple keyboard commands for navigating around, spelling stuff out. My first computer was actually an Apple IIe in the mid 80s. And
0: do you have an Echo?
2: So that was, it had an Echo, and
0: nice.
2: Man, it had 128K of RAM. I thought it was powerful. and it is, you know, that's how I learned. In fact, you know, in the same way that I took machines apart as a little kid, as a teenager, when I was learning how to, you know, deal with computers as a blind person, I also took programs apart, because there were, you know, they weren't all compiled. Like, for example, I learned a lot from David Halliday, who from Raise.Computing. Computing. He wrote a program called Braille Edit for the Apple II series, and a lot of it was in BASIC, and I could just open up those programs and like read David's code and be like, oh man, I didn't know you could do that. And so, you know, just you know, the same thing applies. In order to learn, you gotta look inside. You gotta take it apart. Mm-hmm. You gotta look under the hood.
0: Yeah.
1: So, like, when you were kind of exploring, what were some of the more struggling things that you found? Or like, why did it have to be that way? Why can't we do it that way? Like, kind of going into, like, how did you realize you were building what you were taking apart? You were like, I can improve this as somebody that's blind to be able to make it better.
2: That's a good question. I don't think I had any experiences like that until I was probably, starting to write programs and stuff. You know, the things that I was noticing that about were much less technical and much more social. Like why do I have to ride on, you know, the special bus,
0: small
2: bus. Like, why do I have to do that? Like, what's the point of that? Like, you know, or why do I have to, why can't I, you know, do the gym class, you know, that everybody else is doing? Like, why do I have to do a special gym class? And so, you know, those are the things that I noticed and sort of questioned as a young person. From a technical standpoint, one of the things that I did early on that was kind of an interesting sort of my first accessible software project was when I was in high school, I, you know, my family, I'm the only blind person in my family, like a lot of people. Mm-hmm, yeah, and, same. You know, they'd like leave notes for each other on the fridge and, you know, stuff like that. And I was like, man, I, you know, and none of them had ever bothered to learn Braille. And, so I wrote a computer program that people could leave notes for me on and that I could leave notes for them, on. And it was like basically a sort of a really simple little message board, right?
0: Yeah.
2: But you know, not networked. It was just on one computer, but anybody in the house could walk up to it and use it. And I was like, wow, you know, I can actually like, I've taken this computer and I figured out how to make it do something that I actually needed, you know, not just giving me access to what's already on the computer, but like I've set it up so that it's doing something for me that I need as a blind person that I didn't have before. And that was a pretty cool revelation there.
0: No, definitely. And I assume that what led to kind of the creation of the effectively one of the first Macintosh screen readers? Because for those who don't know, VoiceOver on the Mac is definitely kind of a semi-recent thing. I mean, it was early 2000s. I think it was Mac OS Tiger it came out, or Snow.
2: Yeah, it's about 20 years old now, I think.
0: Yeah.
2: I mean, I just want to be clear about one thing. So I write software like for fun.
0: Yeah.
2: I don't write software for real. Like, I, you know, nobody would ever want me to write anything that people rely on. So so I'm, when you say that I was, you know, helped create this screen reader, I was, it was actually already a thing when I came along. I was part of the sort of the ongoing development of it as a, you know, I was a young kid, or, you know, I was a college student when I started working at Berkeley Systems, and I was doing tech support. I was answering the phone. I was writing, you know, advertising copy. I was, you know, I was sort of doing everything that you would do at a small company, but I was not writing code. And as they came to, you know, as I was there longer and longer, and as they came to trust my judgment about stuff, I got to start designing the way it would behave. Mm-hmm. And that's so in that sense, I was, and then when we did, you know, that, so let me just stop and say what it was, right? So yeah. Outspoken was the first commercial screen reader for a GUI. There was another one for OS2, which was, you know,
0: IBM.
2: Screen reader 2, IBM. But that was sort of that came a little later, I think. Outspoken for Mac was released in 1989, I think. And before that, people were thinking, oh my God, we're, you know, blind people are not going to be able to use computers anymore because there's no text. It's just graphics. It's just pictures of text on the screen. And how are we going to do that? So the smart people at Berkeley Systems, Wes Boyd and a bunch of others, figured out, you know, how to sort of capture what went onto the screen before it became a picture, right? While it's still text, it gets rendered into the image that's going to be on the screen, and they sort of stuck a wiretap into that part of the process and listen in on not only what was going on the screen, but where it was going to go, what the font was, what size it was, what the boundaries of the windows were. There were no APIs. There were no mechanisms built into the operating system to give a screen reader hooks that it would need. And so we basically, you know, we rolled our own. We stuck what was essentially a virus deep into the Apple, deep into the Mac OS, and used that as our hooks to create a screen reader. And it really was. It gave blind people for the first time the ability to use what everybody had thought would be a purely visual computing experience. And so, that's where I got my sort of design start. That's where I started being, you know, thinking of myself as a designer of blind stuff, cool stuff for blind people.
0: Right, and I assume that's what led to the design of your of TMAP, actually, which sounds really cool. So actually, can we talk a little bit about what TMAP does and how it works? Because I've never gotten to play with it myself.
2: Yeah, so TMAP actually came much later, and okay. it wasn't really related. So after Berkeley Systems sort of the company got sold, it went through a couple of different owners, and it was no longer I had to find a new thing. So I went to grad school to get a PhD, and it was a PhD in psychoacoustics. So it's basically psychoacoustics is how hearing works. And I really wanted to study hearing so that I could design computer interfaces that didn't just use speech. I felt like, you know, we need to use like 3D sound and non-speech audio as cues in our computer interfaces for blind people. And so I wanted to really understand how hearing worked, especially how spatial hearing and 3D sound worked. And so that's what I did. And while I was there, just like everything else, like, you know, the software and stuff that they were using in my lab in grad school was totally inaccessible, right? It was like, they were using this program called MATLAB, which was, you know, MATLAB is used by a lot of scientists and engineers as a number crunching and data display environment. It's essentially, it's like Excel, but like bumped more up, like Excel, like squared or cubed. It's really super powerful for number crunching and for doing all kinds of sort of numerical analysis and display stuff. But you know, all of the display tools were for rendering stuff onto the screen. So the first thing I had to do in grad school before I could actually start doing any of my real work was to write a bunch of accessibility tools for MATLAB, things that would display my data as, I could print out my data onto a using a Braille embosser or
0: plain text effectively.
2: So this toolkit that I used to print out my my graphs and my charts and my my data for my grad school, you know, my grad student days, became the basis for the TMAP software, because I already had all of this software that could take images and turn them into tactile graphics that I had written. And so I was just, and I'm a map lover. I've always loved maps. And basically I've always been like, you know, really, you know, it's nice that you can get a map of the United States from APH or that you can, you know, get a tactile globe.
0: Yeah.
2: But that's not going to help you get to the drugstore, you know?
0: Nope.
2: So I have always been sort of really interested in better access to tactile street maps. And so that's what TMAP is. TMAP is specifically designed to automate the process of producing like well-formatted, easily read tactile street maps of anywhere you want. And in the same way that you can, you know, a sighted person can just open up an app on their iPhone and look at a street map to see, to get the feel of a street grid. That's what I wanted for TMAP. And you know, it's a little bit more involved. You have to print it out instead of looking at it on a screen, but still that's essentially what it is. And for us, it's even more important because it's, you know, trip planning. When you're planning your route through an unfamiliar city or an unfamiliar neighborhood, or planning a new route through a familiar neighborhood on streets you haven't been through before, man, knowing how they connect, knowing how they, like, you notice things on the map that you would never notice by walking through it. For one thing, you can plan your route. You know how many streets to cross, you can plan it out without getting lost in the comfort of your own home. And then you can look at things like, oh man, I didn't realize this street like goes through a 45-degree curve between these two intersections. Like I thought I was walking west, but I'm really walking northwest at this point.
0: Right.
2: Or the shape of an intersection, like, like to be able to check out the shape of the way streets come together, like a five-way or a four-way intersection that doesn't have streets at right angles, like just knowing what the shape of an intersection is can save you a lot of stress when you're trying to cross a new intersection.
0: Oh, for real. There was a point that you had made that I'd really liked, and it was actually in regards to mapping being, big air quotes here, visual. I definitely don't agree with that either, but the ability to, what was the term you had though? It was like spatially mapping.
2: Yeah, I mean, so, you know, sighted people are like, you know, I've been making these, you know, I'm a tactile cartographer. I've been making tactile maps for, you know, a couple of decades now. And just so often people come to me and they're like, oh, it's so cool that you've made maps accessible, because maps are so visual, and they're not. Like, no. Maps aren't visual. Bar graphs are not visual.
0: Schematics.
2: Schematics are not visual. Venn diagrams are not visual. What they are is spatial. They are using space to represent information. And a lot of the time, the relationship of one thing to another thing in space is what the information is all about. And that's not visual. It's just that sighted people are so deeply accustomed to perceiving spatial information visually that they get it confused. But it's super appropriate to re-render information that is spatial into a tactile format that you can touch or even sometimes hear. And of course, no, you can't do colors, you can't do, you know, really fine-grained textures visual textures, but you can do tactile textures, and you can do things like, you know, line types like broken lines or dotted lines. So there are ways to represent information that would normally be done with color through touch. But fundamentally, there's nothing visual about it. It's spatial information, and we can render it for us in a way that makes sense to us through touch.
0: Absolutely. That's like one of the best things I've heard in a while, because I think the sighted community as a whole, it basically sees the world just completely visually. It, in fact, even things that you can enjoy entirely through auditory or through smell or touch somehow are just unnecessarily made visual. And it's always been something that kind of boggles my mind. But then again, I was born blind, so I don't know what it was like. But when it comes to, you know, actually getting access to visual information, when did you actually start working for Amazon and their accessibility?
2: You know, so I was a research scientist at the Smith Kettlewell Eye Research Institute in San Francisco from, you know, the early aughts until the late teens. And it was, you know, I was doing, this is where I did PMAP, it's where I did U-Describe, it's where I did a bunch of my work on audio tactile graphics using the smart pen. Oh, yeah. Just funding was tight at the end of the teens. I wasn't getting, all of my work had been grant funded. And it was just getting harder and harder to get grant money. And quite honestly, I was feeling down about the fact that I was making cool things, but they weren't reaching as many people as I thought could benefit from them. And I was like, man, you know, what could I do that would make a bigger impact for people? And so I started thinking about, getting a job in tech rather than in academic research. And I, in 2019, early 2019, it didn't just happen. There was a lot of, you know, sort of negotiation and searching and stuff. But I found a job at Amazon that was really perfect. It was, you know, a job that would take advantage of the experience I had and give me the opportunity to really help, not just sort of down in the nitty gritty stuff, but like at a high level. And so I've been at Lab 126, which is Amazon's devices division, since early 2019.
1: So awesome. You were part of the Echo process, it sounds like.
2: Yeah, I mean, the Echo was already, you know, well established by the time I got there, but they were working on, you know, I think Be My Eyes and Ira and even Seeing AI already existed at that time. And Amazon was basically thinking to itself, you know, we've got a device with a camera on it.
0: Yeah.
2: What can we do, you know, that would be really cool for, you know, for blind people that would help them in a similar way? And so so they were working on a show and tell in the early stages when I got there. And so I essentially became the designer on show and tell. And, you know, so I sort of, you know, I was.
0: You're the backbone.
2: Deeply involved in, what's that?
0: I almost said I was going to say you're kind of the backbone.
2: I don't know if I was the backbone, but the thing is that they didn't have any blind people on their team.
0: Ooh.
2: They didn't really understand until I got there what problem they were trying to solve. And they, like, here's a good example, right? They were like, you know, what do we do? Like, we've got this technology, but when we show it a can of Coke, it sometimes says that it's a six pack of Coke, or it sometimes says that it's Coke, you know, that it's
0: Coke Zero,
2: a 12 ounce, you know, a 12 ounce when it's a, and so, you know, what do we do about the fact that it's not 100% accurate?
0: Mm-hmm.
2: And I was like, dude, like you don't need it to be 100% accurate so long as you don't present the information like it's true, right? So I sort of helped them understand that what we need is is sort of any information is good, like accurate and you know, accurate and exact information is amazing, but when you can't provide that, some information is better than no information, right? Mm-hmm. So, like, I designed this this thing where it would first try to match the image to the Amazon, you know, image matching database, and if it got an image with a really high degree of confidence, then we would return that result, right? But if the confidence was a little bit lower, it would say something like, you know, it looks like it might be, or I think it's, right?
0: Yeah.
2: So just, and then if it had an even lower degree of confidence, then it would kick in the OCR algorithm and say, I don't know what it is, but I see this on the label. And so, you know, just sort of making that nice streamline, what I call a graceful cascade of failure, you know, they would never have thought of that without me because they didn't really understand what problem it was
0: mm-hmm.
2: that we needed solved. They thought that we needed perfect 100% accuracy every time, when in fact what we need was, like, I got these two cans here, give me some information that'll help me figure out which one is which.
1: Yeah.
0: Right.
1: But I think that's one of the things that, as visually impaired individuals that innovate, is you're thinking through that process and how that process works. Mm-hmm. And I think that's why it's so important we have people like you in these positions, because at the end of the day, most of the people are sightlings that are making a lot of these AT products and so forth, and they go get opinions, but they don't actually have somebody actually working on the project. And I think that's where the mishap is, and it's why I started my own business so mm-hmm. I can do it myself.
0: Right.
1: But I think what's interesting is, as you explained that, it just goes to the reason why it's so important that people bring on visually impaired people when you're innovating a new idea or a new process or a new system, because without it, it's not going to necessarily meet the community needs and what it needs to be successful. So,
2: yeah, no, well, 100%. And, I mean, designing, you know, we must be involved in designing the tools that we need.
0: Exactly.
2: And that's actually what motivated me. You know, when I went to college, I was like, you know, I was not interested in being a blind, like, you know, I didn't want to get involved in blindness tech. My undergraduate degree is in physics. I wanted to be a space scientist. I wanted to work at NASA and, you know, build rockets and
0: nice.
2: Go to Mars and stuff, you know?
0: Yeah.
2: But the more I realized that I was dependent on these technologies that were being designed by sighted people and were falling desperately short of what I actually needed, the more I recognized that, you know, there are a lot of people in the world that could contribute to, you know, space science. But there, it didn't feel to me like there were a lot of people in the world that were ready to step up and you know, design the technology that blind people need from a blind perspective. And that's why I went back to school to get a PhD, because, you know, a very dear mentor of mine told me that Dr. Mealy was going to be able to get a lot more done than Mr. Mealy could. And so I put in the time, even though I don't love school. I've never loved school, but it was worth it, because not only did I learn a lot I learned how to design experiments and to conduct human subjects research, which is incredibly valuable for the work I do now, but it gave me more credibility. Like, it, you know, until I did that, I was just some loudmouth blind guy, and it didn't matter if I knew what I was talking about, because the sighted people had PhDs, right? Mm-hmm. I feel very lucky in that I've been successful in being able to bring a blind perspective to a lot of the technologies that I wanted, to be better than they were. Like, you know, the maps is a good example. There was no tool for getting access to street map data.
0: No. You had to get lucky or hope that, you know, somebody could hand make a tactile street map and that they're good at mental mapping, or you just have to rely on information from sighted people or sightlings, as I like to say.
2: Exactly.
0: And on the subject of information from sighted people, you put together a really cool little platform that I've been messing around with for a while now, called YouDescribe. And YouDescribe has definitely had quite a lot of contributions from the community here. And so I'd like to really kind of talk about what YouDescribe is and how it got started.
2: Yeah, sure. And thank you. I'm glad you're enjoying it.
0: Yeah.
2: YouDescribe. So we launched YouDescribe in 2013, and it was my. I had this dream, man. Audio description. Netflix. There was no streaming platform with audio description until 2016 or 2016, I think.
0: Yeah, mind-blowing.
2: When Netflix started adding audio description to some of their stuff. And before that, there was no audio description. There was almost no audio description on broadcast. There was definitely no audio description on any streaming platform. And there was definitely no audio description on YouTube. And I was just like, man, this is not cool. We have to do something about this. And, you know, the people that do audio description, they were very

0: couldn't just turn it on. You would have to buy a special tape. And then somebody, that meant that somebody had to get permission not only to record that, but to release and sell. And so there was just the legality of it was very, very prescriptive and really stifling to being able to get access to audio described materials. So I was like, what can we do about that? And I realized that what we could do was we could stream the movie from, let's say, Netflix. We could stream the video from that from YouTube, right?
1: Yeah.
0: But when I first came up with this, I was like, we could do this with Netflix too, you know? And essentially, if they weren't going to provide audio description, what we would do is we would create a player that would allow somebody to watch the video, but would also allow them to record audio description while they were watching. And then that audio description would get saved on a separate server along with the timestamps associated with where it was in the video and, you know, unique identifiers for the video, so that the next time somebody somewhere else watched that video using our special player, it would just go out to the cloud, look to see if somebody had described that video, and automatically pull it and synchronize it from a separate source. So we wouldn't be modifying or redistributing anybody's original content. We would just be describing it and playing additional content alongside it. And so that's the model for you describe. And that's how it works even to today. So you describe allows anybody anywhere to watch any YouTube video and add audio description to it in their browser or in an iOS app, I think. Mm-hmm. And then that description gets stored on the YouDescribe servers. And when anybody anywhere else in the world watches that video, they get offered, you know, through YouDescribe, they get offered that audio description. And the cool thing is that multiple people can describe the same video and you can choose which one you want. There's a rating system. So, like, you know, the best one bubbles up to the top. And, you know, maybe it's professional audio description, but maybe it's not. I've heard some really good audio description by just like
1: volunteers.
0: Amateur, just like high school kids, volunteers. You know, people do it for fun. People describe the things that they love. And there's a totally different aesthetic to somebody describing a piece of anime that they love versus a professional who's never seen anime before trying to do it.
2: Mm-hmm.
1: That's a good point.
2: That is a really good point, you know. And the one that keeps coming back to my head is the Spectrum audio description. I never can get that app to work, but and it describes like the TV shows or something like that. So,
1: oh, is that the Cero thing?
2: It's a Spectrum app, not a Cero, but this sounds like a lot more personal and a lot more professional. Well, not necessarily professional, but so much more exciting because you get people that are excited about, because they're watching a video or a movie or something that they really enjoy. So
0: Well, you know, when we first did it, we did it as a proof of concept. We did it like my hope was to say, okay, look everybody, this is how we can, you know, we can get audio description to scale, right? Because audio description was expensive. It was like, you know, there was no way anybody was going to describe, you know, cat videos on YouTube and pay money for it. And so, like, how are we going to do that? So this was, and this could have, you know, if the streaming companies had not embraced audio description to the extent that they have, which I'm thrilled that now, you know, on Amazon Prime and on Netflix and on Apple TV, you can get all kinds of audio described content. But when I was inventing YouDescribe, that wasn't clear that was going to happen at all. So you know, this could have been a model for audio description across the board. And luckily we didn't have to rely on that. But even though it was just a proof of concept, it's still up, you know, 12 years later, it's still being used by people. It's still being, contributed to, and they're still creating new, you know, new innovative

0: tools to go along with it.
1: And it won an award too, didn't it?
0: Yeah.
1: Shout you out there. You know, I got to.
0: Thank you. Mm-hmm. Yeah, back in 2014, it got the FCC Accessibility Innovation Award, I think it was. And so I'm very proud of you, Describe, and what it, not only what it does. Like, my favorite kind of accessibility project is one that not only does something cool and enables people to do something that they needed done, but also makes people think, like, mm-hmm. you know, like sort of so this you describe as a great example, because it's like, well, let's rethink about, you know, what do we mean by copyright? Where are the gray areas for accessibility in video copyright? And also, like, what do we mean when we say good audio description style? Like, what would happen if we let anybody create audio description? Like, what are the possibilities that they might come up with? And, you know, of course, some of, you know, there's quite a bit of audio description on YouDescribe that's really not great, because the people who are doing it don't really understand what they're creating it for, who it's for, what it's, you know, how it's going to be used. They don't understand the, you know, the best practices or anything. They're just playing with it.
1: Right.
0: But there are other people who are damn good at it on YouDescribe, and who are creating really high quality professional audio description that's available and ready to be listened to, but doesn't necessarily conform with the studio standards. Mm-hmm. But it's still good, you know?
2: Absolutely.
0: So it gives people an opportunity to play with audio description, which is another really powerful and important thing. Like, audio description technique we're not done figuring it out. There's still stuff to be experimented with and played with.
2: Yeah.
0: And this is a great venue for it.
2: So if you're allowed to tell us, what is your most recent project that you're working on now?
0: Well, I have a bunch of my own project. Amazon will tell you what they're working on when they're ready for you to know about it. But my own projects are, I'm writing a memoir at the moment, which is going to come out in a month. On March, well, not
1: actually,
0: a month.
1: Actually, it's going to be a few days as the release of this episode.
0: It's going to be a few days after this episode, so it's coming out on March 4th. The memoir is called Connecting Dots, A Blind Life, and it tells a bunch of the stories, some of the stories that I've mentioned here, and some a bunch of other ones that I haven't talked about. And it's really, you know, so that's been a huge project I've been working on. I'm also really very engaged in open source and accessibility. And I'm actually starting up a new nonprofit organization called the Center for Accessibility and Open Source, which is focused on the intersection of disability inclusion and accessibility and open source communities. And so it's all about getting people with disabilities involved in creating and participating in open source communities. And also, by that same token, encouraging open source communities to make their projects more accessible. And in addition to supporting, of course, open source accessibility tools like NVDA and mm-hmm. other mm-hmm. amazing tools that we all rely on.
2: Yeah. Mm-hmm.
1: Yeah, NVDA is the screen reader I use daily on all my computers.
2: Same.
0: Mm-hmm. Same. Mm-hmm. Yep.
1: Now,
0: same.
1: Kelvin, I don't know about you, but I got something a little less high quality and open source and professional. And I think it's honestly because hunger has overtaken my ability to think straight. So you know what that means?
3: The sandwich of the week.
1: Rather than throw you in the hot seat, Kelvin, like I've done before, like the big jerky bully I am, I've actually got a sandwich this week. Back in January, I had a buddy over, and I'm pretty close to a Snarf's sandwich, or Snarf's toasted subs, and I love Snarf's sandwiches. But I had a sandwich called the Mother Clucker, and it's still saying the name just still makes me laugh. But basically, I'm doing this from memory now too, so forgive me. But obviously chicken, honey, pickles, vegetables, I know, and oil, and they had mayonnaise on it, but I took off the mayonnaise because gross.
2: That's the best part.
1: I can't stand mayonnaise. But yeah, my sandwich this week is a mother clucker. Kelvin, how about your sandwich?
2: Mine is a triple decker In-N-Out burger.
1: Ho-ho-ho.
2: With no vegetables.
1: And no vegetables.
2: Extra meat. Spread.
1: Meat, meat, and meat. Pretty much.
2: So, what about you, Josh?
1: Yeah, it's random, but you got a sandwich?
0: This is exciting. I didn't realize I was going to be asked for a sandwich. I do a lot of cooking. I like to make my own sandwiches. I just actually made myself a little earlier today. I had some leftover steak in the fridge that I had cooked yesterday, and so I sliced that thin. Put it on some sourdough with, yes, mayonnaise, and some grilled peppers and onions that they weren't really grilled. I sort of sauteed them up in olive oil. Yeah. Yep. Mm-hmm. And but, you know, got them nice and salty and sweet. And sourdough and toasted sourdough. So steak sandwich, peppers and onions, mayo, sourdough.
1: So can I call this the Joshinator then? Because we have this. Kelvin and I have this thing with like naming sandwiches after each other's names. And like there's been several iterations of the Kelvinator. I think there's at least been one Evanator. So we've got our first Joshinator. Woo!
0: You could call it the Joshinator. You call it, if I were going to name it, I'd call it the Stakeholder.
1: The Stakeholder.
2: Yeah, I like that.
1: That's
2: even better.
1: Yeah.
2: Same.
1: Well, thank you so much for joining us today. This is going to be, by the way, this is just going to be part one because we've got a whole bunch more to talk about actually when it comes to accessibility for blind and low vision students. But before we drop off here, where can people find you? Where can people find your product or your projects? And how can people get their hands on that memoir when it comes out?
0: Well, the easiest way is to go to MeeleyLab.com. So MeeleyLab is MeeleyLab.com. And that's got information about all of my social media. So it's, you know, you can get to my Blue Sky account, which is Berkeley Blink. You can get to, my Instagram, which I have only just started dealing with. Mm-hmm. And LinkedIn and stuff like that. So, and of course, you can find out more about the book and how to order it. It's available. It's available, of course, in print on Kindle, and Audible is going to have it. And I think by the time your listeners hear this, I'm hoping that it will be available through NLS
1: Bard,
0: and Bookshare. Yeah,
1: that'd be awesome. Well, very good. Well, Josh, thanks so much for sitting down with us today. It's been honestly a blast of a discussion for me. I've had to kind of watch myself and not go down super deep rabbit holes. But yeah, thank you so much thanks for joining us. And thank you all so much for joining us for another episode of Blind Level Tech. Stay tuned for part two with Josh Mealy and accessibility for students. I've been wanting to talk about this topic for a while, but it's just not something that I wanted to discuss between, you know, I wanted an expert here too. So really grateful to have you on the show. And of course, if anybody has any feedback, questions, comments, or whatever it might be, you know what to do. You can always email feedback@aftersight.org or leave a friendly voicemail at 720-712-8856. Anyway, I have been your host, Evan Starnes. This is Blind Level Tech, and I'm joined by my co-host, Kelvin Crosby.
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1: The Public News Service Daily Newscast for May the 4th, 2026. I'm Mike Clifford. The latest move from the Trump administration starting today, the U.S. will begin guiding ships through the Strait of Hormuz. They're calling it a humanitarian gesture. CNN notes the U.S. Central Command said military support for the defensive mission will include guided missile destroyers, more than 100 aircraft, and 15,000 service members, even though a U.S. official said the initiative is not an escort mission. Meantime, Governor Kay Ivey called for a special session to begin today, hours after the Supreme Court's landmark ruling in Louisiana.
2: Republican leaders say they want a fighting chance to send seven GOP members to Congress. But Robin Hyden of Alabama Arise says the timing and substance of the move threatens fair representation.
3: We know there's been a long strategy from the far right to undermine the Voting Rights Act, which protects fair representation and districting, especially for Black voters. So unfortunately, Alabama is now one of the states.
2: Following Florida's move last week, Alabama joins Tennessee in holding special legislative sessions this week to draw new congressional and state Senate maps. Governor Ivey has said the state is preparing in case courts allow Alabama to use previously drawn maps. Republican legislative leaders acknowledge uncertainty, but argue they have a responsibility to pursue new district lines. Ivey has filed an emergency motion with the Supreme Court seeking permission to move forward. I'm Tramell Gomes.
1: We head next to Nevada, where Democratic leaders are speaking out against the Iran war, saying the U.S. should be investing in social services and renewable energy instead.
4: A top Pentagon official testified last week that the U.S. has spent about $25 billion on the war since February, not counting the damage to U.S. bases. Former President pro tempore of the Nevada State Senate, Pat Spearman, is now involved with the nonprofit Elected Officials to Protect America. She says voters need to make their voices heard.
5: Everybody ought to contact whoever it is that represents them in Congress and say, I don't want to spend one more dime on this war. I want to make sure that we have money for health care. We have money for child care.
4: The White House maintains that the war in Iran is necessary to prevent that country from developing nuclear weapons. I'm Suzanne Potter.
1: And community college educators in Massachusetts say the state can't fulfill the promise of the mass education program if they can't afford food or rent. Angela Avendano is with the Massachusetts Community College Council.
6: We have folks that are working at our colleges that have to use the basic needs services of food pantries in order to take care of their families.
1: She says ongoing contract negotiations need to result in a living wage. This is Public News Service. More than a half million folks in Maine are starting their week eligible for a paid family and medical leave program should they or a loved one experience a major life event.
7: Employees began contributing to the program through a 1% payroll tax last year and can now apply for up to 12 weeks off to care for an ailing parent or a newborn without fear of losing their job. Dusty Homan Sprague, executive director of the Maine Women's Lobby, says she herself was forced to choose between earning a paycheck or caring for her 8-week-old child.
8: With this program, now there's the comfort and reassurance of knowing that people don't have to make those kinds of hard choices anymore.
7: The program also applies to workers in need of safe or military leave. Maine is now the 14th state to offer a paid family and medical leave program, along with the District of Columbia. I'm Catherine Carley.
1: And Idaho is one of the five U.S. states without state-funded preschool and instead emphasizes local and private solutions. That's despite increased spending by other states.
9: According to the latest State of Preschool report from the National Institute for Early Education Research, Idaho, Montana, New Hampshire, South Dakota, and Wyoming don't fund public preschool programs. Nicole Kreiner with the Idaho Association for the Education of Young Children says that doesn't mean the state is doing nothing for early childhood education.
10: Idaho really has taken a parent choice approach for early learning opportunities. And what I mean by that is we really value the opportunity for parents to provide those for early years, that foundation for early learning.
9: Universal public preschool remains a complex topic in Idaho, with polls showing public support for expanding early learning options. Idaho's legislature, however, has shied away from debating it. This year, a budget committee turned down $16 million in federal grant money intended to expand child care availability. I'm Laura Hatch reporting.
1: Finally, the U.S.-Mexico-Canada trade deal is up for renegotiation in July.
11: The Magnolia State exports billions of dollars in products to Mexico and Canada, including transportation equipment, computer and electronic products, and chemicals. President Donald Trump replaced the North American Free Trade Agreement with the USMCA during his first term. Katie Hedinga with the Rethink Trade Program at the American Economic Liberties Project says a new report from her team shows the agreement doesn't live up to the president's promises.
12: Trump said the deal would create hundreds of thousands of American jobs, that offshoring would end and U.S. industry would be revitalized, that the deal will fix our giant trade balance. The USMCA simply has not delivered.
11: I'm Frieda Ross reporting.
1: This is Mike Clifford. 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

0: Hello, everybody, and welcome to the podcast Aftersight. I'm your host, Penn Street. 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And in the end, of course, you're helping people that really struggle with their vision or struggle reading on so many different levels so that we can continue to serve people for absolute free. And also, we have an incredible guest today, Michael Cisneros. And part of your donations help us continue to hire people just like Michael. Michael is the new person on our team. He is our new, what is your title, Michael? You are the new outreach and listener services coordinator. He's actually a jack of all trades. So that's why I always have to look up his title when I introduce him. When we come back, please stay tuned, because when we come back, this incredible man, who I like to introduce as my brother from another mother, so that you can hear his story and, get to know him a little bit better, because he's going to be around for a long time. So again, thank you for donating to AINC. If you haven't already, it's super easy, aincolorado.org, and it is tax deductible. We'll be right back.
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0: Michael, welcome to Aftersight.
2: Good morning. Thank you.
0: And what a morning it is. It's like, what, 16 degrees outside, and it's freezing and snowing. It's like a snow globe out there.
2: What a good morning for shoveling.
0: Exactly. And for working remotely. Yay.
2: Yay.
0: So, Michael, I know you've listened to Aftersight, and I know you know that I like to start off the top of the show with just some, you know, quick fire questions so that people can get to know you just a little bit better before we dive in. Is that all right?
2: Yeah, I'm a little frightened.
0: I actually got some special just for you. Okay. So, Michael, I know that you are on you're on social media a lot. You're like what I like to call a voyeur. You like to watch, but you don't actually participate. And so do you prefer talking pets or talking babies?
2: Talking pets. Definitely talking pets.
0: Talking pets. Okay. Talking babies are a little bit creepy to me for some reason.
2: But they're cute, but they are definitely creepy.
0: Are you a glass half full or half empty kind of guy?
2: A glass half full. I think I've always been like that. I don't think I've ever swayed away from that.
0: Yeah, me too. I always try to look at the positive side of life. Go ahead.
2: No, I was going to say, when you're at the bottom looking, you know, there's nowhere to go but up. So might as well be half full.
0: That's true. I like that. I like that analogy. When you are shopping online, do you sort by price or by rating?
2: Oh, good question. I actually, I don't do price. I kind of just buy what I like. Mm. So yeah, it's by rating probably.
0: Yeah, I'm that way too. I think I do look at the price, but I really pay attention to the comments on the ratings, because I feel like people are pretty honest there. Maybe they're not.
2: Agree.
0: Maybe it's just me, but I.
2: No, yeah. I agree with you.
0: I do too. Yeah. Okay. Are you, I know you like movies. You watch a lot of movies like we do. Are you zombies or vampires?
2: Oh, total zombie. Total zombies rule. They rock. Fast zombies, slow zombies. It doesn't matter. All of them. Yeah. Zombies are fantastic. I always,
0: okay.
2: Everywhere I start a new job or a new place I look at, or even a movie theater, I always look which is the best way to escape if the zombie apocalypse starts.
0: Ooh.
2: So I'm always prepared. I'm always looking around to see who I can outrun, who I can push in the way so that I could get away. I'm so yeah, it's always on my mind. Zombies, always on my mind.
0: Okay. All right. Now, I know you should be prepared for this question, Michael, because music is really important to me. I rarely go more than, you know, a few minutes without some sort of music in my life. What is your theme song if you had one?
2: You know what? I was asked that question, and it might have been you that asked me that question probably a few months ago. And I used that as a icebreaker for new people that I meet all the time. And I'm so surprised because a lot of the people are just, you know, off the cuff, boom, snap. They already know they're just like you. You already know yours.
0: I don't know.
2: I think my theme song changes day to day. Because I totally use music as a equalizer. So if I'm sad that day, I listen to sad music all day long and get it out of my system. If I'm happy, it's happy music and it keeps me up. So I don't think I have a theme song that I could definitely say is my song or my anthem every day.
0: Awesome. So what would it be today?
2: I guess White Christmas, since it's so white outside and it's actually one of my favorite movies, so I'll probably be watching it later.
0: That's right. Okay. Well, Michael, thanks for being on After Sight. I know that this is above and beyond your your job duties, so I really appreciate it. But it's been really fun for me to interview our new employees at AINC. So that, you know, because you do impact the work we do and, you know, you're, especially in your role, you really are the face of the organization. So it's really nice that people get to know you a little bit. So I really, really, really appreciate it. So Michael, we met quite a while ago. Do you remember how long ago? You're better at those kinds of things.
2: It was 2009 when we met.
0: Wow. Gosh, that's a long time.
2: It was in Estes Park, actually. The coffee shop.
0: That's right.
2: Yeah, I remember it extremely well.
0: Yes, now that you say it, I remember the event. I knew it was a long time ago. I just didn't remember how long. What was your first impression of me?
2: I actually gravitate and I notice people who are dynamic. And definitely that was first feeling or word that came to my mind about you was that you were dynamic. I think it was a pretty fast, I fell in like with you like immediately. And I think it was your dynamic self that actually, put itself out there, and that's what made me notice. And I think that's why I since that day have gravitated towards you.
0: Yeah, I felt the same way about you as well. So for the audience, Michael met my brother, and they fell in love pretty immediately. And I remember that first. Yes, and I remember that first phone call that my brother Tim. Called me to tell me about you. He actually talked more about your dog than he did you, Lacey. But I could tell there was really something special. You know, Tim was my big brother, and I had been through quite a few boyfriends with him. and he had never really talked so much about somebody he had met, especially so quickly. And I knew that there was something special. So when you came up that weekend and I got to finally meet you, I knew it was going to be magical. So I'm really thankful that you became part of my life and that you've stayed in my life. And I know, Michael, thank you. Well, Michael, you know, Tim passed away from esophagus cancer a number of years ago. And actually, it's coming up on the anniversary pretty quickly here, which is always a hard day for all of us. And I lost my big brother, you know, everybody who knows me, he was my Superman. But you lost the love of your life. What kept you going, especially in the very beginning? You know, once you got the diagnosis, you were such a trooper. What kept you going, Michael?
2: You know, I think it was just him. You know, the whole entire story that the moment that he shook my hand the first time I met him, I fell in love with him. I knew that he was the person that I wanted to spend the rest of my life with. So him being diagnosed the first time with cancer, like, that didn't sway that feeling or that emotion at all. So it wasn't like I was preparing to lose him. I was every day preparing to have him with me for the rest of my life. So it just wasn't just something that I sat down and after he got diagnosed and I sat there and made the conscious decision that I was going to be there for him every step of the way. It was just, inherent. It was just something that happened and I could not visualize it then or now, being any other way. It was rough. It was rough for me, but it was even more rough for him. It was rough for you and the entire family. But if I could bring him back, I would do the same thing for 10 million years. He would never be without me by his side. So, you know, really the way that I got through or am getting through, because I think grief is a non, what do I want to say? It's not something that you can plan for and say like, oh, in 2 years, I'm going to feel better, or 10 years or whatever. It's an ongoing process. I don't think that it ever ends. But having you and your sister and your family in my life has been something that has been required. There's no way that I could have gotten through or getting through to this day without the help of Tim's family. It was a really quick introduction to the family, and it was a really quick falling in love with the family too. So that's definitely something that is the top of the list on things to get through. You know, I do have parents, my mom's passed, but I do have parents that were always supportive and always there in whatever situation that I was in. And your family and you are the same way. So I've definitely leaned on everybody that I care for. And that's still getting me through. I'm still not over. I don't think I'll ever be over. Tim was definitely the love of my life and the man that I wanted to spend every waking moment with. And unfortunately, you know, he was taken, but it's hard work, but I get through it.
0: And I was so concerned when we got him through the first round, you know, and I was in the doctor's office when they said, "You're cancer free." And it was just a huge celebration and, you know, this exhale of, okay, we did it, you know, we all did it, you know, and he's going to be okay. And when I got the call that it was back, it was crushing. But even though we knew he wasn't going to make it, it still didn't, there was still that unreality, like, no, he's gonna make it. and even that last few days that I saw him, we had these amazing conversations of he was ready to go, but his regret, his pain was for the all of us that he was gonna leave behind, because he knew how sad we were going to be and how heartbroken we were going to be. And, you know, he made me promise, you know, make sure that you all take care of each other. And I did, of course, but even then, Michael, I didn't think it was going to happen. And even the night that you called and said that they were going to put him in hospice the next day, and I booked a flight, the first flight out. Like, even then, it didn't really sink in until I got that call the next morning as I was getting ready to go to the airport, that he had passed away at the night. And I think that a lot of life things, trauma happens that way. Even if we, you know, we sort of get the news ahead of time that this is going to happen, you know, even with people who are going to lose their vision, or maybe they've been in an accident or whatever happens in their life, you're not really prepared for it.
2: I agree.
0: Even when maybe you think you are,
2: I agree. I've always said that, you know, there's nowhere to go online or a hotline to call or anything that gives you a checklist of what you need to do, whether your loved one or yourself, you know, you're losing your vision, or you have cancer, or, you know, your grandmother had a stroke, or whatever the event would be. There's nothing to check off on a list to prepare you for recovery or cancer coming back or losing that loved one. There's nothing. So yeah. you can prepare 24 hours a day, 7 days a week, and you're not prepared. Tim had passed away, my life was total darkness. So there was, you know, I yeah. had been very, I had planned things. I knew when he needed to be in radiation. I knew what time he had to be there for chemo. I had it all planned out and scheduled and down to a T what we needed to do. What time I picked him up, what time I dropped him off, what time he needed to eat, what he needed to have when he was in chemo and all that. And then, you know, as soon as I got the phone call that he had passed in the hospital, everything was gone. There was no making sense of anything. It was, you know, all of that.
0: Well, your schedule, yeah.
2: Yeah, and
0: your schedule your schedule was a blank, right?
2: Because yeah, exactly. There was nothing to hold on to kind of make it more clinical, I guess you could say. It was just a blank page. And you know, thank goodness, you know, that you guys did get there immediately, because otherwise I got the phone call that Tim had passed away at 2:00 in the morning, and I got up out of bed, put my shoes on, and was walking down the street, and my roommate Kim, who had moved in with us to help take care of Tim, she stopped me and said, well, where are you going? And I said, Tim died. And she's like, well, you can't walk to the hospital, you need to wait, and I'll drive you there. But there was nothing, there was no schedule, there was no, you know, calendar, there was no like I said, no checklist to tell me what to do.
0: Right.
2: So you can plan, you can plan. And I, instead of planning, if I ever had to do it again, I would just make that person's every single moment the best moment that it could be.
0: You did. You
2: know, with Tim, so. It was a conscious decision that I made as soon as he was diagnosed the first time that I would never leave him without telling him that I loved him. So
0: yeah.
2: If I went into the kitchen, if I went out to the backyard, if I took Lacey, our dog, for a walk, as soon as I was leaving, I told him that I loved him. So I don't have that regret because he knew. I knew that this man was the love of my life, and I knew that I was his.
0: Yeah. Yeah, absolutely. And I really made it a conscious effort too, that I did the same thing with him. I took time off work and I flew wherever he was to be with him absolutely as much as I possibly could in the time that we spent together. And I think that really has helped me get through these past few years. Because even Michael, like, I know after he passed away, I wanted you to remain, part of my life, but you really didn't. We weren't blood related. We weren't, you were in Las Vegas, I was in Colorado, and I really, really wanted you to stay in my life, but I was also so afraid that you wouldn't, because there wasn't this tie, because Tim tied us together, right? And then with Tim being gone, and I don't know what I would have done if you would have made the choice to be like, you know what, that part of my life is over, it's on to my my next adventure or whatever. It really has been a blessing, and I feel Tim sort of planted this way is kind of what it feels like, because I was working for a different nonprofit at the time, and every time I needed a volunteer to step in, I would reach out to you, and you always showed up, and you seemed to really enjoy volunteering, and and it always had to do with people with disabilities, and which I know is close to your heart, because your sister was in an accident, and which put her in a wheelchair. So it was not a foreign world to you by volunteering, and supporting and lifting up people who have disabilities, which is why it doesn't surprise me at the least that you are in the role that you are now. Because your background really brought you to where you are now, it seems.
2: Full circle again. So yeah, it's putting me back where I want to be. I want to be in front of people. I want to be in front of them when I see facial expressions and eye rolling and smiling and go through all of that, everything that their faces and eyes could bring to me. That's definitely something that I've missed for a while. Being in the airline industry for 20 years is it's not as face to face as I could have hoped it would have been. This is great. I'm very excited to be in this position and being able to talk to people face to face, and they can touch my life like I can touch their life. So it's definitely a great circle, and I'm glad to be here. And with like I said, after Tim had passed away, it was a requirement that you be in my life. Every time that I get to see you or, your sister or whatever, it's definitely a little touch of Tim. you know,
0: yeah,
2: you guys. And so it's definitely a blessing, because I never forget him, but I get to be reminded of him every time I speak to you, whether it's on the phone or whether it's a text message or I see you in person, whatever it is. It's definitely a blessing and a gift for me.
0: Yeah. Oh, well, it's definitely mutual, because it is kind of like, you know, I've heard like parents or, you know, loved ones talk about like they'll keep like a certain like stuffed animal or blanket or a jacket of somebody they've lost for that memory, you know, to be able to hold, you know, hold it. And even after the smell of the person goes away, but they hold on to something as a reminder. And I feel that way with you, you know, every time I get to talk to you or give you a hug or we have dinner or something, that's my thing that I hold on to remember Tim. And Tim also, I remember when I really wanted, because I was working in a very well-known portrait studio gallery, you know, nationally and even internationally known. It was my husband's, and I love him for it, and I love his gift, but that's not where I wanted to be. I wanted to be, you know, my education, my whole path as a child was to be in a career where I help people. And yes, you know, helping brides get their wedding portraits done, or, you know, yes, you know, or senior portraits done, that kind of thing. Yes, maybe I was helping people, but it was definitely not where my heart was. And Tim always was pushing me, you know, someday you're going to find that nonprofit that you're going to fit into. And the last nonprofit that I worked for, Tim was so excited that I had gotten the job, and, you know, he was just so excited for me. And, you know,
2: and I remember that day.
0: So I feel,
2: I remember the day that you called him and told him that you got that job.
0: Yeah.
2: He was extremely proud of you, and extremely happy for you. Cause he was extremely happy when I came home and he told me the news. So you've definitely fallen into the place where you need to be.
0: Yeah, exactly. And I do feel like with the work that I'm doing, especially now, is I think about him. You know, I think about, oh, I wish I could pick up the phone to call him and tell him about this amazing person I just met, or, you know, or this incredible experience I just had, and I can't, but I would call you, or I would text you, or and it's so it was neat for me. Yeah,
2: it's the same way for me. If something happens to me, you're the person that I call.
0: Exactly.
2: So yeah, definitely. Tim was a very strong bridge between the two of us, and he still is.
0: Yeah.
2: And I wouldn't have it any other way.
0: I agree. And I think about that too. I'm like, would Tim roll his eyes with us working together, or would he be happy?
2: He would have.
0: He would probably roll his eyes too, because he always rolls his eyes.
2: Yes, exactly. He would have something funny to say about it. Yes, he would. He was definitely one of the funniest people I've ever known in my life. He always had me laughing, whether it was just when we first met or, you know, toward the end of his time here on Earth. He definitely was a man that made me laugh.
0: Yeah, absolutely. Absolutely. Well, Michael, what's your favorite part? So I know you've only been here, what, 6 weeks or something? It hasn't been very long, but what's your favorite part about working for AINC so far?
2: Ooh, there's a lot. I definitely like to be out there with clients and with people who have the potential to be, you know, one of our members. That's definitely something. And then the staff is fantastic. Everybody is, was, and is still very welcoming

0: and open, and it's been great. I don't think that I've ever had anything that any moment that I second guessed or would say was negative. And that's kind of what I looked for. And was hoping in this position was that everything or so much of it was positive. There's negative in everything, but the positive has far outweighed anything negative that, has happened. I know it's been a short time and it's only been a few weeks, but, it's been a great experience all around.
1: Yeah. And it does seem that the rest of the staff definitely, and that's one of the reasons I just really felt at home. You know, I've been there for over a year and a half now, and it doesn't feel like work to me because it feels like a family. Mm-hmm. And everybody is so open and caring. You know, I know that the work we do from the outside looking in, people are always just amazed at what we do, but it's so nice that on the opposite side, right? Being on the inside looking out, that it's that same, belief that everybody can be live their best life, with the right support system and the right tools. Cause we do it all the time. You know, we all rely on each other and help each other, while we're getting our own work done. It's right. Really is an incredible place.
0: But it's very apparent really. Everybody on the staff, definitely has the best interest of everyone, on their mind. You know, whether you have a problem with your computer or whatever it is, you know, five people will respond to you and they'll help you out and, you know, give their idea or what worked for them and stuff. But it's been great. It's been really great.
1: Is there anything, and we've talked about this a little bit, about, is there anything that you would like to change about AINC?
0: Not really. There's some things that I would love to try out, saying at events or at conventions or something like that. Mm. I think it would be great if we would be able to, have them actually listen to us while they're there, see how easy it is and how convenient it is and how necessary it is for us to provide the reading services that we do. I think it would be a fun thing for potential volunteers, whether they're reading or whatever their job that day is, to actually be able to read something. So pick an article from the Denver Post or pick an article from something. And if we could record them and listen to them, they can listen to themselves right away. And maybe break through that, oh, my voice doesn't sound very good. Or, you know, I'm not good at that. I'm not good at that. And just to show them, you know, that they can do that too. They can help out people just as much as we do. I think it's kind of a cool thing to do, to see, well, you can help out just like I'm helping out.
1: Yeah, exactly. I know growing up, you know, with my vision loss, and I've shared my story here on Aftersight and why audio information is so important to me. And I know that we have some really neat new podcasts and programs that are going to be coming out. And one of them is called BLT, which is with Evan and Jonathan. And they're going to be talking about other technology that people who are blind and visually impaired can use. Because, I mean, our service is amazing, you know, for people to tune in to their favorite newspaper, sales ads, our, you know, the different podcasts, things like that. But I love how AINC is taking it to the next level, right? That they're making it interactive. So somebody does have a question, like with their smartphone or whatever it is, there are these other resources and services that we're connecting them to. And, yes. And even going back to Tim, even when he was little,

0: searching for to make my life bigger and easier. And when he was living in Fort Collins and I was in Estes Park, Insight Skills Center opened up, and Tim, it was like a little kid in a candy store. And Insight Skills Center is a low vision rehabilitation center, but they also had a storefront. So you could go in and like try out magnifiers and all the talking stuff. So every single Christmas, birthday, you name it, Tim would give me the latest, greatest talking, you know, vibrating large print thing. And most of it was not ideal, you know. Right. I think a lot of adaptive technology is invented by well-meaning people, but they're not people who actually are going to be using the product. But different things, talking scales, talking thermometers, radios. And this was before Alexa. Tim gave me a radio that he had found at Target, I think, that you could access with your voice. So you didn't need to see to find the right station. You could act, and it only kind of sort of worked. But he was always that big brother trying to find that magical device.
1: Oh yeah.
0: That would make his little sister's life a little better.
1: The day I met him, he was still doing that. We lived in Indianapolis and he was doing it there. In Nevada, yeah. He was doing the same thing. You were definitely high on his list of people that he wanted to make sure were safe and had the best life that they could. He was definitely that.
0: Yeah.
1: He was sarcastic and he was funny, but he had a huge heart that matches yours.
0: Oh, well, he learned Braille, because when I lost when my retina hemorrhaged, and it was, they thought it was going to be total within 3 months. I was like, oh my gosh, I really have to learn Braille. Like, I mean, I knew Braille, but I wasn't relying on it. And he goes, well, I'll learn it with you and we'll be pen pals. And so, I don't even know where he got it. He went and got a Slayton stylus so he could learn, and he learned Braille, and he could ship, you know, he could send me the letters Free Matter for the Blind, and he would send me these little stories and goofy things. Sometimes it was just a joke, and I know it had to have taken him hours to, you know, print out, you know, just a few sentences, but he would send those to me, which is just really, you know, as a little sister, it was just really heartfelt that he went that extra mile, because it did, it helped me learn Braille, because I had to read those letters or those right. little stories that he would send me in Braille, and
1: he had a plan.
0: he did. Well, Michael, what keeps you motivated on hard days?
1: I don't know if I have specific words that keeps me motivated. I just know that things need to be done. Moving back here to Colorado and losing my mom and my dad's medical issues that he's struggled with lately and things like that. It's kind of the same on the same level as him. It's not that I feel obligated or woe is me, I have to do this. It's just something, and I wouldn't say I'm good at it. It's just something that I'm able to handle well. I'm never really down. I think about Tim every single day, and he would have told me if I was down for whatever reason, he would definitely be my pick me up guy, or tell me that I'm just being, you know, just really silly about what's bringing me down or making me upset or whatever. He was definitely into that. But I just want to be the best person that I can be. And if

0: that's going through, you know, losing Tim and losing my mom and going to the emergency room in the middle of the night with my dad, or, you know, I just want to live with as little regret as I can. So I don't regret being with my dad in the hospital. I don't regret, you know, having to go to some medication. It just is, it's just a special gift that I get for every second that my dad is still here. So I don't think that I really get down, but my motivation is just to do the best that I possibly can. I don't want to live with regrets, so I don't want to hurt anybody. I don't want anybody to hurt, you know, because of me or because of any other reason. And you know, I just want people to be happy and as healthy as they can be and live their best life that they can, whatever that is at whatever moment of the day. So I don't know if something motivates me, other than I just want to be the best person that it can be.
1: Where do you think that came from? Was that something that your parents instilled in you as a child? Look, going back to that question of half full, half empty, did your parents sort of raise you to be a half full kind of guy, or
0: I would definitely
1: think you were born this way?
0: No, I think it was definitely nurtured into me, because both my parents are the exact same way. It was never a negative. My relationship with my mom and my dad, my mom was my best friend, you know, in the entire world. My dad, I was lucky enough to have him because, you know, he retired when he was 45 years old. And so, I was still really young. So he was my stay at home dad. So, he took a lot of the responsibilities and a lot of the, raising that, you know, back then was a woman's job. You, as a woman, you take care of the children and that nonsense and stuff like that. So it's definitely a different relationship, you know, that I had with him and with my mom. You know, it was extremely close, and it still is extremely close. And, you know, if I had an issue or a problem or, you know, something at school, or I didn't do good on a test or whatever, you know, mom and dad were definitely like, well, tomorrow's a new day. New challenge tomorrow, but you can use all that experience that you learned from today where you didn't quite learn up to stuff, or you weren't quite doing as well as you thought you would do, and then turn it around and do that the next day. My parents never, ever slowed me down. They opened up every opportunity to me that they could possibly think of. So I never felt like I was deprived of anything or I lacked of anything. I always knew that whatever the issue was or good event in my life or whatever, definitely both of my parents would have reacted and been just as excited, to, you know, be there for me and witness that and pat me on the back, let me know, well, you know, maybe you need to change something and stuff like that. So it's definitely a different experience I had with my parents. So they definitely every single day worked their hardest to make sure that I was successful.
1: Oh, that's beautiful. And I was lucky enough to meet your mom a couple times before she passed away. And I've met your dad, and I can definitely see that with them. You know, when you walk into their home, you were part of the family. Like, you had been there their whole lives.
0: Exactly.
1: And your mom always made sure you went home with food, even though
0: she was a feeder.
1: You know, or
0: you walk in the door.
1: Yeah, she was definitely.
0: I have some pie. You know, yeah, definitely. Mom was
1: exactly. Exactly. Well, Michael, what would you like the takeaway today to be for our audience?
0: I guess I would want to say that, like I said, I want people to have the best lives that they possibly be. I want people to know that whether they're alone or whether they're surrounded by a bunch of people or they're just feeling lonely or lonesome, there's somebody out there that cares about them, and that's me. You know, reach out to me if you're feeling lonely, if you're hungry, if you're cold. Just know that there's at least one person on this entire planet that cares for you, and that's me. So you know, reach out to me when you have that need, because I'll make sure that it's fulfilled or it's fixed or it's changed. I'll do everything that I can possibly do to make sure that happens.
1: Well, Michael, that's beautiful. How can people reach out to you?
0: So definitely through Audio Information Network of Colorado. They could definitely email me. I hope to see a lot of people out and about with events and things like that. There's a ton of different ways.
1: So you can reach out to Michael at michael@aincolorado.org. And of course, you can go onto the website at aincolorado.org and learn more about what Michael does for this amazing organization. And So Michael, I always give the opportunity for my guests to ask me a question. Now I'm nervous. What question would you like to ask me?
0: It's going to be a selfish question. What do you think my best asset is?
1: Oh, well, that's easy. It's your heart. Because no matter how sad you might be or how sick you are, because he got through COVID, but he's definitely still got some breathing going on. That's not good. But no matter what is going on around you, you are the first person that offers a kind word or, you know, some advice that might lift them up, or you would give them the shirt off your back. You know, when I was doing a coat drive a couple of years ago, you gave a ton of coats, for that drive for homeless people, and you're so giving, and that's part of your big heart. And I see it in the work that you're doing now with AINC. I see that people are drawn to you when we're at the resource fairs, and people are just drawn to you because they also see that in you. So that's what I think your biggest asset is.
0: That's very nice to hear. Aww. I thought you were going to say my sparkly eyes, but I'll.
1: I can't see very good, so.
0: That's true.
1: Well, Michael, thank you so much for being such an open book today and for sharing, sharing your journey with us. The good, the bad, and the ugly, right? Which is what life like has for all of us. Thanks, Michael. You're the best, and your heart does shine through. And I really believe that Tim is up there looking out, not just over us, but I think in all the work that we do. And it's fun now that we get to work together and fulfill some of those promises we made. I also want to thank everybody. You know, Michael gave some shout outs to our amazing team here at Audio Information Network of Colorado, but there's so many. Every single person on this staff gives their heart and their soul to make sure that podcasts and broadcasts go out week after week, and are incredible volunteers. They give thousands upon thousands upon thousands of hours of their time every single day throughout the year. And it really does make a difference in people's lives, exactly like mine. And so everybody out there, we'll definitely see you next week. Thank you for tuning in week after week. And please be kind to yourself and find a way to be kind to somebody else this week. It's good for your soul. And I will see you next week. Michael, stay warm and be well.
0: Thank you. You too.

0: Aftersight. Aftersight. Aftersight.
1: Every 6 minutes, someone in the United States is diagnosed with Parkinson's disease, nearly 90,000 new cases each year, and a projected 1.2 million people will be living with the condition by 2030. Parkinson's disease, PD, is a progressive neurological disorder primarily affecting movement. Named after the British physician James Parkinson, who first described its symptoms in 1817, PD is characterized by a variety of motor and non-motor symptoms that can significantly impact an individual's quality of life. Here are some of the most important aspects to understand about Parkinson's disease. Symptoms. The hallmark symptoms of Parkinson's disease include tremors, bradykinesia, slowed movement, rigidity, stiffness in the limbs and trunk, and postural instability, difficulty with balance and coordination. These motor symptoms often start on one side of the body and eventually affect both sides as the disease progresses. Additionally, Parkinson's disease can also present as a range of non-motor symptoms, including cognitive changes, such as difficulty with memory and executive function, mood disorders, such as depression and anxiety, sleep disturbances, constipation, loss of sense of smell, and autonomic dysfunction, such as hypotension and urinary problems. There is no specific test for Parkinson's disease, so diagnosis is based primarily on medical history, a physical examination, and the presence of characteristic symptoms. Neuroimaging techniques such as MRI and DAT scan may be used to help rule out other conditions that can mimic PD. Parkinson's disease is progressive, meaning symptoms worsen over time. However, the rate of progression varies from person to person. In some cases, individuals may experience relatively mild symptoms for many years, while in others, the progression may be more rapid and debilitating. The exact cause of Parkinson's disease is not fully understood, but it is believed to involve a combination of genetic and environmental factors. Mutations in certain genes have been linked to an increased risk of developing PD. Environmental factors such as exposure to particular toxins may also play a role. While there is currently no cure for Parkinson's disease, there are medications and therapies available to help manage symptoms and improve quality of life. Dopamine replacement therapy, using medications such as levodopa and dopamine, is the mainstay of treatment for motor symptoms. Other medications may be prescribed to address non-motor symptoms, and physical therapy, occupational therapy, and speech therapy can also be beneficial. Exercise programs designed especially for people with PD, such as Rocksteady Boxing, are available nationally. While medication and therapy are important components of managing Parkinson's disease, lifestyle factors such as regular exercise, healthy diet, adequate sleep, and social engagement can also have a significant impact on symptom management and overall well-being. In some cases, surgical interventions such as deep brain stimulation, DBS, may be recommended for individuals with advanced Parkinson's disease who are not adequately controlled with medication. DBS involves implanting electrodes into specific areas of the brain and using a pacemaker-like device to deliver electrical stimulation, which can help alleviate motor symptoms. Parkinson's disease can be challenging to manage, both for individuals diagnosed with the condition and their caregivers. Building a strong support network that includes healthcare professionals, family members, friends, and support groups, both online and in person, can provide invaluable emotional support and practical assistance throughout the journey with PD.
2: Hello, and welcome to Blind Level Tech. I'm your host, Evan Starnes. Now, this week, we are going to be rerunning an episode. I know, but I am still on the hunt for guests, and also we've been incredibly busy with the move, so I have not had nearly as much time, if any, hardly any, to delegate to the show these past couple months, probably, as you guys can tell. But hey, that's okay. I have a good throwback episode for occasions like this one. So we're going to be rerunning the episode When Mental Health and Tech Collide. And that was back in the days when Jonathan and I were hosting the show, and a little bit of a different format, which I actually want to go back to in a sense. Not like, you know, go back to the way things were before, but it was more of an open-ended format. You know, we would just kind of start talking. You'd hear the intro, the voiceover. I like that format because, you know, I feel like I've fallen into this whole welcome to Blind Level Tech, you know, rabbit hole, even though you guys already hear that in the voiceover intro. And we are working on – actually, Jonathan and I need to work on some new music for it. I want to be – I'm a snob and I want to do original music. So I want to see if I can get Jonathan to compose a little something-something. It might not actually have a voiceover in it this time though, so that I can – I don't know. I am working on some improvements for the show, and I really want to get back into BLT. I haven't done BLT Bytes in a while, but I guess very quickly before I get into this episode, I didn't address this, but BLT is now 2 years old. Woo! I hope that doesn't mean terrible twos, though. That would not be good for the show or for my sanity. But yeah, BLT as of March 6th, 2025, has been 2 years old. Now, we didn't do an episode. You know, we're not going to do one every anniversary of BLT, but we definitely will be doing one on the third and five-year marks. So that should be fun. I got a whole year to plan that episode. Why am I thinking about that right now? Honestly, I should just stop blabbering and let you guys enjoy the rerun. And yeah, stay tuned for more episodes next week and thereafter. And BLT Bytes will be starting up. I need to go record a ton of them. And we do have some exciting guests coming up. If I didn't say this already, I've finally got the piece of the puzzle I need to do my throwback assistive tech episode. I've been wanting to do that episode for a long time. Just kind of taking a look at old assistive technology from generations past and what, you know, where we came from and, you know, where we were before all these newfangled smartphones with cameras and AI stuff and all that. Yeah. So with that being said, I hope you guys enjoy a nice little throwback to when mental health and tech collide. And I'll see you all again next week.
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4: We complain enough, and I think it's just as important that we also commend those that are doing the right thing. I think it's important that not only do we commend companies for doing that, but that we use those things.
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5: Welcome, everybody. This is Penn Street with AfterSight Podcast. And I hope everybody's well and going into the Thanksgiving holiday with some wonderful plans. And please be safe during your holiday plans. Today, we have a special guest, Alice George. And I have known Alice for a very long time. And Alice has not only been a listener of Audio Information Network of Colorado for a long, long, longer than she's known me, she also sat on the board for about 6 years. And so I feel like Alice really helped transition the of how we listen and what we listen to and was very beneficial to that process when she sat on the board. So Alice, welcome and thank you for joining us today.
6: Well, thank you. I'm pleased to be here.
5: Wonderful. Alice, you know, like many of us, has lots of hats. She was part of the Lions Club International for a very, very long time. Alice was the one who actually got me into Lions. I had met Alice when I was working for a nonprofit out of Fort Collins, and she introduced me to the Lions, and I joined the Lions in Estes Park, Colorado. And then when I moved down to Loveland, I joined Alice's club. So that was a wonderful experience, and I'm still in Lions, and that would never have happened if Alice hadn't introduced me to that. And I know, Alice, you're not really involved with the Lions, but boy, did you put in your many, many, many years with that and helping, you know, people in Colorado who are blind and visually impaired with that. So do you miss the Lions? I know you're really still busy in your world, but.
6: I do miss the Lions, and especially some friends that I made in the Lions Club. And I keep in touch with them a couple times throughout the year.
5: Yeah. And Alice, so you have been visually impaired for most of your life. I can't remember. Could you share a little bit about your vision loss and even your hearing loss?
6: Yes. I was born with a very rare eye disease called Peter's anomaly. And that includes congenital glaucoma and calcium patches or opacities on the cornea. So it's the glaucoma and congenital corneal condition that's created my blindness. I've been legally blind since birth, and then it's been a degenerative eye condition throughout my life. So there's been various times I lost large chunks of vision because of complications to surgery to control the glaucoma, or just the progression of the glaucoma itself and the corneal condition. So now I'm at the point that I don't have any vision in one eye. Instead, I have a prosthetic eye. And then my remaining eye has very, very little vision, just a little more than light vision. When they test my vision, it's like counting fingers 1 foot away from my face.
5: Oh, wow. Okay. And did it affect your hearing, or is that a different issue?
6: My hearing loss is a different issue.
5: Oh, okay.
6: My hearing loss is due to chronic ear infections as a child and teenager.
5: Wow.
6: That could not be controlled. And then having various hearing surgeries that added to the hearing loss.
5: Wow. Wow. Yeah, I know, because I know with myself, my hearing is so important to me. So to add that other layer, you know, of a barrier of your surroundings to have that hearing loss is just, it really is frightening to me. And you've always just been such a great advocate, not only for yourself, but for others, not just with vision loss, but with hearing loss. Like I know when I've been to different events with you, you know, you advocated for, you know, being closer to the speakers and having, you know, other ways of getting that information versus just hearing it. Like I noticed at the last few things that I've been to at some of the big conventions that they actually had hearing devices so that people could hear the speakers better. And I'm sure that you had a big part in that. So, yeah.
6: And sometimes, particularly in noisy areas and large crowds, hearing really is a bigger problem than the lack of vision.
5: Yeah. And I've heard other people say that it's easier to maneuver through the world without sight than without hearing, which is incredible. Well, Alice, I know you've been part of Audio Information Network of Colorado for a long, long time. How did you connect with AINC, and why did you become a listener?
6: Well, I first became involved. Some sometime around 2000. I can't tell you exactly when and where, but it was when I met David Dawson, the director, someplace, and he got me involved, and I became a listener, and then I also became a volunteer. And at that point, my volunteering included doing some outreach in the Loveland area primarily, but also I wrote some articles for newspapers and for local newsletters. And he also got me involved in Lions.
5: I didn't know that.
6: Well, he was part of the reason, not the total reason. One of the Loveland Lions also coached me into becoming a member. So between the two, I became involved in Lions. And so a lot of my articles went to Lions clubs and newsletters of trying to get Lions clubs to support AINC.
5: Yeah, you were the state, I might get the title wrong, but the state vision chair for Lions in Colorado, which you did it kind of a little bit sneakily, but made sure that I followed in those footsteps. And I still remain the chair, and not doing as good a job as you did on any level, but you really, you know, I remember seeing those articles in the Maine Lioner, which is the name of the newsletter that goes out, I think quarterly is when it goes out from you. And I also know that you know, helped write grants and things like that, so that, you know, clubs were involved as much as, you know, they felt they could be. You know, I always feel like they could be a little more involved, but.
6: Yes, I thought so too. But I did my best to educate them about AINC and seek their support. And she said some did participate and supported AINC.
5: Yeah, and some of them still do. And I know it's because of you that they've been longtime supporters, and they continue to do that. So that's wonderful. Do you remember sort of why it was so important of what David was doing with this, you know, new, you know, kind of new company and new nonprofit, and this sort of really crazy idea of reading the newspapers?
6: Well, there was no other source for getting the local news from local newspapers throughout the state. And he created the Radio Reading Service of the Rockies, its original name, for that purpose, to make all of the local newspapers available to people in the audio format. And from there expanded to magazines, consumer information, retail ads, grocery ads, children's materials, and then later into Spanish materials.
5: Yeah.
6: But as I said, with all of the audio reading, audio materials available, there was nothing that made it available for people to get the local news.
5: Yeah. Which is really just incredible to me that he saw this need and made it happen. And mm-hmm. I mean, we still have, you know, over 250 volunteers that do that same, you know, do pretty much exactly what they did back then, right?
6: Is mm-hmm. Yes.
5: Read it. And that's one of the things we hear a lot that's so beautiful about AINC, is that it's the human voice. It's not, you know, a computer generated voice, that it's, you know, it's actually a human coming into their homes. And mm-hmm. I know that over the years, AINC has really changed on how they broadcast their information. You know, how do you have a memory of how David was able to keep up with sort of the the changing of the technology that was going on? Because it seems like it happened pretty quickly.
6: It did. And when I first began listening, we used the little iPod where the information was recorded and placed on the iPods. And that was the real techie stuff at that time and the primary way for listening to AINC programming was on these large receivers that we had set on a table inside our homes, plugged into an outlet.
5: That's right.
6: Yes, and could only listen to a program as it was being read and recorded by the volunteer.
5: Wow.
6: And then from there, it became information on demand, where one could access it by telephone and then listen to the newspaper or the information I wanted to listen to, whatever day or time I wished to do so.
5: Yeah.
6: And that was really an advancement. Great. That was terrific. I didn't have to tune into the receiver at 1 o'clock on Wednesday afternoon to hear the Loveland news because I was living in Loveland at the time.
5: Yeah.
6: And then from there, it advanced to one could get the audio information program on their computer. Could be downloaded into whatever reader that one was using as a podcast onto your device. And then we could get it on our cell phones. We can still do it today on our cell phones or on audio on demand with a landline phone or on the cell phone. Oh, it's just blossomed.
5: Yes.
6: And
5: yes.
6: Now to have the internet receivers that just so clear and can receive various places that could never get the reception in the past.
5: Yeah, I remember when I first became a listener and I remember it was when I was working at the nonprofit in Fort Collins. And a group of us went to Boulder and you were with us and you were on the board and you gave us a tour of the studios and where the volunteers read and just sort of gave an overview of how it all worked. And I met David and at that time I was living in Estes Park and David was so excited to have me sort of beta test some of the new technology in Estes Park because one of the things David was so passionate about was to bring AINC to everybody in Colorado and the people that were in the rural areas and the mountain areas were having an even more difficult time getting access.
6: That's right.
5: Yeah. And I remember calling him from my home and David, it doesn't work. Okay. Well go to the do you have a south facing window? Okay. Yeah. Nope. It still doesn't work. And then, all of a sudden, you know, it would come through, but it was very grainy and, wasn't super great quality, but he was so excited to have somebody in the mountains that could, kind of give him, you know, feedback on how to get it. And man, and look now, it's like, you know, you have, you know, our Alexa Dot smart speakers and you just, you know, plug them in and tell her, you know, Alexa, play, you know, the Loveland Reporter Herald and boom, she she plays it. Like how, what a difference.
6: Yes, it is.
5: Over the time. And it's still, you know, just something that I really, really enjoy listening to. Do you still listen to the newspaper here in Loveland, even though you don't live up here?
6: I do occasionally to keep up with what's going on.
5: Wow.
6: But not on a regular basis.
5: Wow. What do you listen to the most, do you feel?
6: Well, I like to listen to the newspaper, the general news of what's happening in the town. The events the news, what's the city council doing? What new buildings are going up? What's been torn down? The obituaries.
5: Yeah.
6: Just all that general information. I'm not looking for employment. I'm beyond employment age. I'm retired and have no desire to go back to work. I'm not looking for housing. So I'm looking for the news stories.
5: Like the current, like what's the current, what's going on in your community. So that,
6: yes, yes.
5: That makes sense. That makes sense. Well, thanks for sharing like the history, your history with us, and also the history of just AINC in general. And for those listening, you can go onto our website, and we have a really incredible landing page where you can see the entire history from day one, 30 years ago, to now. And it has some wonderful articles and photos and text that you can listen to. And you go straight to our website, AINColorado.com/30 years. And the 30 is actually the numbers, 30. And then of course you spell out Colorado. So, and you can also access it from, you know, our homepage, which is the AIN Colorado. But yeah, it's, you know, Colorado Gives is coming up in just a few weeks, and we're excited. We have quite a few people that have already scheduled their donations. So I feel like it's going to be a very successful year of giving for AINC. So Alice, thank you so much for taking the time with us today. And you've been such a big part of our history, and an incredible listener. And don't hesitate to give us feedback. You know, if you, you know, even though you're retired, you can still, we still want to hear from you. And if there's something that, you know, you want to hear that we're not doing, definitely reach out. And that goes for everybody out there. If there's something that you want, you know, because now with, like, you know, like Alice said, technology has moved so far ahead, and, you know, it's easy for us to, you know, bring in a new podcast or a new newspaper or something that's out there that we're not getting access to. So, well, Alice, thank you again so much for joining us today. Do you have any Thanksgiving thoughts you want to share with the audience?
6: Well, thank you for having me. It's been my pleasure serving on the board of AINC and just being a volunteer and just knowing the people at AINC, as well as using the services. AINC is a wonderful organization, provides a very worthwhile and needed service. And there's no other source out there for getting the daily newspapers, local news, and the other information AINC provides. And there are so many ways to obtain the information. You have many, many choices. Yeah. So I encourage people to please sign up for it and use it if you're not already.
5: Wonderful. Thank you. Thank you, Alice. And everybody out there, be well and be safe, and take some time to be nice to somebody today.

0: Hello and welcome to a BLT Byte. It has been a ridiculously long time since we've done a BLT Byte, but nevertheless, here we are. I am your host, Evan Starnes, and this is the first BLT Byte that I've done with guests. And I'm actually once again joined by Andrew Babin and Liam Haley to demo the HaloFi product. So welcome back, you guys, and let's just go ahead and start with the demo and kind of talk us through what you're doing as well.
1: Yeah, that sounds great. So we've got sort of a beta version of the application developed. What we've done is we've fed it mock data. So when we ask it questions, it's just going to use that mock data to sort of give us answers. But when users have this online, it won't have mock data. It will be able to see that your actual financial information and give you real feedback. So if you're ready for it, let's test it out.
0: Yeah, let's do it.
1: All right, here we go.
2: Hello, welcome back to HaloFi. How can I assist you today?
1: Hey, I'm curious how much money's in my checking account.
2: Your checking account, ending in 7892, shows a balance of $4,847.23.
1: That's awesome.
2: The full amount.
1: And how much am I spending each month on subscriptions?
2: In the past month, you spent $152.76 on subscriptions. These include services like streaming platforms and other recurring charges. Would you like me to list them or compare to previous months?
1: No, I'm more curious now about my spending on groceries this month. How much have I spent at the grocery store this month?
2: You've spent $347.23 on groceries so far this month. That's under your usual grocery spending, which averages about $400 monthly. Would you like to hear how this compares to the same?
1: Okay, so you get the idea there. So it's not perfect just yet. We're still developing it. But the idea is to ask it questions and, you know, it gives you the feedback real time like a human being. And eventually you'll be able to, you know, build a budget and ask it, you know, how much you have left in the budget to spend. If you're walking into the grocery store, you could just ask it. So that's the idea, is any information you want about your entire financial landscape, you just speak it and it responds.
0: Wow. So you said not perfect, but that is awesome. This is obviously my first time hearing the demo, but I am honestly blown away. It kind of did, you know, what I was expecting it to do, but it is nice to see. Of course, you can interrupt it when it's talking. And as y'all heard, you can just kind of use any natural language. You don't have to be very specific with it. So that is a wonderful demo. And yeah, thank you so much for the demonstration. I'm really excited to see the continued development of HaloFi, and I will be definitely on board following it.
1: Awesome. Well, thank you for having us. It's been a great pleasure.
0: Absolutely.
3: Thank you, Evan.
0: Yep. And thank you, everybody, for listening to another BLT Byte. I've been your host, Evan Starnes. Stay tuned for more full-length BLT episodes and BLT Bytes in the coming weeks.

0: Hello, and welcome to your BLT Bite. My name is Evan Starnes. Today, we're going to show you how to get the current time and date, as well as setting a timer or an alarm using Siri. Now, just as a quick reminder, to activate Siri, press and hold either the round home button or long power button until you feel two quick vibrations indicating that Siri is listening. First, let's try asking Siri for the time or date. For the current time, activate Siri and then say something like, "What time is it?" or just simply, "Time." What time is it?
1: It's 16:20.
0: Now, as you can tell, my phone is set for military time, so it did sound a little different, but that'd be 4:20 p.m. Getting the date is pretty similar. Simply say something like, "What's today's date?" or just, "Date." What's today's date?
1: It's Friday, the 24th of May, 2024.
0: Now, let's demonstrate setting alarms and or timers. To set an alarm, activate Siri and then say something like, "Set an alarm for 7:30 a.m. or wake me up at 8 o'clock a.m. Wake me up at 7 o'clock a.m.
1: Your alarm is set for 7 o'clock.
0: 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Alarm status.
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0: Setting a timer works pretty similarly to setting an alarm. Try asking Siri to set a timer for 5 minutes or any amount of time you would like. And if you'd like to know the status of your timer, simply ask Siri for the timer status, similar to alarms. We've covered quite a bit in this bite, so let's recap. You can ask Siri, "What time is it?" or just say, "Time." You can also ask Siri, "What's today's date?" or just say, "Date." And you can set an alarm or a timer by asking Siri to "wake me up" or "set an alarm" or "set a timer." You can check the status of alarms or timers by saying "alarm status" or "timer status." You can cancel an alarm by saying "cancel my alarm." And you can pause and stop timers by just saying "pause timer" or "stop timer." That's it for this week, but be sure to tune in next week for more BLT Bytes. Thank you for joining us. My name is Evan Starnes, and I'll see you next time.

0: Welcome. You are listening to AfterSight. This recording is intended solely for individuals who are blind or have low vision.
1: Hello, you are listening to the Audio Information Network of Colorado. The following recording is intended solely for the use of blind, visually impaired, in print format disabled individuals. Thank you for joining us for Opera News. My name is Keith. The following articles are from the February 2021 Opera News, and we'll begin with Operapedia, New York. Henry Stewart takes a bite out of the Big Apple's history with music theater. Exile on Leonard Street. The celebrated librettist of Mozart's greatest operas, Lorenzo da Ponte, settled in the early 19th century in New York City, where he opened a bookstore and taught Italian literature at Columbia. He believed Italian opera required a dedicated theater to flourish, so he organized supporters and built the Italian Opera House, which opened in 1833 at the corner of Church and Leonard. He was a better librettist than businessman, though, and soon had to sell the theater. He died in New York in 1838. Growing Pains. Two more opera houses followed da Ponte's, neither lasting more than 5 years. But, writes Carmen Trammell Skaggs, they reflected an increasing level of interest in the art form as the city grew into an industrial and cultural center. Opera was occasionally presented by other theaters, such as Castle Garden, where Jenny Lind found rock star-like success in 1850, and where Walt Whitman saw La Favorita in 1851, complaining of the superficial crowd who saunter here because it is fashion, who make you sick with shallow words upon the sublimest and most spiritual of the arts. The Great Blasphemy. Richard Wagner intended Parsifal to be performed only at Bayreuth. After his death on February 13, 1883, his widow Cosima held that the restrictions on Parsifal were intractable, Opera News has reported. It was heard elsewhere in concert, but it wasn't staged outside of Wagner's Festspielhaus until the Met produced it in 1903, what Cosima called the Rape of the Grail. She couldn't stop it, though. It was a box office sensation, starring Alois Bergstaller. Visiting VIP. The Met brought Puccini over from Italy twice, in 1907 for its first productions of Manon Lescaut and Madama Butterfly, and in 1910 for the world premiere of La Fanciulla del West. The composer loved the city, visiting the Brooklyn Bridge, admiring the theater, including the notorious American premiere of Strauss's Salome, and playing cards with Enrico Caruso. He also liked the women. "It's enough to make the Leaning Tower of Pisa stand up straight," he wrote in a letter. He was supposed to come back for another world premiere of Il Trittico in 1918, but World War I rendered Oceanic Passage unsafe. Let's Go Met. The first dedicated opera theater to succeed in New York was the Academy of Music, opened in 1854 and immortalized in Edith Wharton's Age of Innocence. Its limited number of private boxes, however, reserved for old money families, led the nouveau riche in 1883 to found an alternative, the Metropolitan Opera Company, which soon became the city's leading opera organization, a reputation it retains to this day with a combination of live events, screenings, streamings, and in better days, its HD Summer Festival. Forgotten Star. Native New Yorker Deems Taylor was the country's most prominent promoter of classical music in the early and mid-20th century. He even played an integral part in Fantasia, Disney's 1940 animated film, helping to choose the music, most notably matching Disney's vision of dinosaur violence with Stravinsky's Rite of Spring. He also appears in the film as MC, a performance parodied in the Looney Tunes short, A Corny Concerto. Hometown Hero. Nay, Belle Silverman, in 1929, Beverly Sills grew up in East Flatbush, Brooklyn, where friends knew her as Bubbles. She became a star soprano and pop culture sensation, as well known for her appearances on television talk shows as for those on opera stages. She was on the cover of Time in 1971 as America's Queen of Opera. But she's just as well remembered for her administrative work when she retired from singing as the general director of New York City Opera, then the chairwoman of Lincoln Center, and then the Met. The People,

opera, which LaGuardia famously dubbed the People's Opera, a sobriquet on which the company would capitalize until it declared bankruptcy in 2013. In the Shadow. The Met dominates opera in New York City, but that has allowed smaller companies to focus on something beyond trying to fill 4,000 plush seats with glorious standard rep. Death of Classical, for example, has put on unusual programs in the crypt beneath Harlem's Church of the Intercession and in the catacombs of Greenwood Cemetery. Onsite Opera has created immersive productions of interesting rep, such as Paisiello's Barbieri di Siviglia in and around an East Side mansion, while Gotham Chamber Opera once staged Daniel Catan's Rappaccini's Daughter at the Brooklyn Botanic Garden. COVID times. With theaters closed across the city in 2020, companies had to adapt. The New York Philharmonic, for example, started a new program that fall called NY Phil Bandwagon, a collaboration with countertenor producer Anthony Roth Costanzo that brought musicians and singers to live outdoor performances on streets across New York. The rep ranged from Purcell to Bernstein, with a few commissioned world premieres. Second act. Celebrated lyric soprano Dorothy Maynor retired in the early 1960s, having sung in her prime before most major U.S. opera houses would cast people of color. But she had an inspiring second act, founding the Harlem School of the Arts, which brings arts education to kids who otherwise wouldn't have access to it. Maynor died in 1996, but the school and its mission live on. A recent multi-million-dollar renovation, financed by Herb Alpert, has brought it into the 21st century. And now, sound bites by F. Paul Driscoll. Taylor Raven, a mezzo from Fayetteville, North Carolina, is poised for success. Taylor Raven was a math major at University of North Carolina at Chapel Hill when she decided to pivot to music. I had originally planned for a career in mathematics or sciences, something like that, but I was sitting in a class on differential equations and just decided to audition for the music department, and that's how it started. Raven went on to receive her master's degree from the University of Colorado Boulder and was a young artist at Central City Opera, 2015, a member of the Marola Program, 2016, and a resident artist at Pittsburgh Opera, 2016-17, before spending three seasons as a Domingo Colburn Stein young artist at LA Opera. In the summer of 2019, Raven was at Wolf Trap, where her roles included Gertrude in Romeo and Juliet, and Rosina in Il Barbiere di Siviglia. LA Opera gave Raven the role on her resume that gets the most comments. Van der Dender in the 2017 company premiere of Candide. It's written for a tenor, but they gave it to me, and I got to wail out B flats at every show, she says. It was really out there, but it was fun. In 2018, Raven was the mezzo-soprano soloist in Vampire, LA Opera's Halloween mashup of Carl Theodor Dreyer's classic 1932 film, and a new score by Joby Talbot, conducted by Matthew Auquin. That was a unique experience for sure, but it was a bit nerve-wracking to sing, as essentially a sound within a texture. And to know that we were working with a film element that was fixed and couldn't change, she says. The two shows we did actually had some spontaneity, in that they felt different from one another, but everything had to line up in a more do-or-die way than I am used to. Raven's voice has the deep richness of a contralto, but she calls herself a mezzo for branding purposes, although I realize that my voice sits low as far as some people are concerned. Her list of dream roles includes Didon in Les Troyens, Charlotte in Werther, and Arsace in Semiramide. But at the present time, like most artists everywhere,
Raven is currently enduring.

during professional inactivity. I am lucky that I can be with my family, who keep me grounded here at home, she says. My principal contact with them, since I have been working in music, has been by phone, and seeing them in person is much better. I'm learning to knit. I'm learning to listen. I sing every day to keep motivated, and I remind myself that things are not over. Life is not over. It's just on pause. And now, Behind the Scenes by Louise T. Gunter. Liner Notes, Madison McFerrin. The Basics. Singer-songwriter Madison McFerrin has music in her genes. Her father is legendary vocalist Bobby McFerrin, and her grandfather, Robert McFerrin, was the first black man to sign a contract with the Metropolitan Opera. Madison's self-released Finding Foundations Volume 1, 2016, was followed by a sold-out show at Joe's Pub. As artist-in-residence at the Green Space, McFerrin curated the Cicioretta series, named for Cicioretta Jones, an African-American opera singer who was unable to get an opera contract and created a vaudeville show for herself and other black artists. It was about having a stage that was for us, by us, says McFerrin, and she was doing that way before anybody else. Opera News. What was your first encounter with opera? Madison McFerrin. I didn't see an opera until my 25th birthday. My boyfriend surprised me and took me to see Aida at the Met, which was my grandfather's first opera. I had had a birthday party the night before, and I was concerned because I was tired, and operas are not short. But I was so wrapped in this incredible production, and the fact that there are horses on stage, and the way the set is moving, I was taken aback by the magnitude of it all. And also for it to be at the Met, where my grandfather's picture is among the people on the wall, it was really moving and really powerful. And I left sad that I had waited so long to experience that. O.N. What do you love best about opera? M.M. The magic of it. It's really inspiring to see how a stage can be transformed into such an exquisite world. There's this idea that opera is just for old, rich people. I hope that younger people and other people who might not have the means to access it will have the ability to go, because it really is a sight to behold. O.N. What opera would you like to see next? M.M. I've heard amazing things about the Met's Porgy and Bess. And just because my grandfather was Sidney Poitier's voice in the movie, I would love to witness that as a part of my own legacy. O.N. Did you know your grandfather's history when you were growing up? M.M. I did a report on him in second grade, but I wasn't aware of the magnitude of what it meant that he was the first African-American to sign a contract with the Met. I remember taking a tour of the Smithsonian African-American Museum, and there is this huge picture of him, and it's like, here is this person who made an impact. I'm incredibly proud to be a part of that legacy. Something else to consider. McFerrin was never tempted to follow in her grandfather's footsteps. I am mostly trained classically. A lot of where I have my basis of understanding of musicality and how to use my voice comes from that, she says. But I never had an inclination to pursue that as a career. Still, she sees a certain operatic quality in some of her own work. Opera singers use their voices in this incredible way that's so captivating, and I definitely try to use my vocals in a captivating way. I don't have the vocal power of an opera singer, but just trying to bring that element of performance and power, whether it's through volume or just through presence, that is opera. I end my current show with a song that technically ends, but then I keep singing. And I just do an a cappella thing. That's a moment when I'm like, you will hear me roar. And now, in review from around the world,
Socially Distant Romance. San Diego Opera presented La Boheme in the parking lot of Pechanga Arena. North America, La Boheme, San Diego. It's one of the cruel ironies of the COVID era that singing, a pursuit that carries with it so much joy and human connection, can also be a super spreader. So credit San Diego Opera for finding a safe way to sing. Inspired by San Diego's mainly Mozart Festival parking lot concerts, with musicians socially distanced and patrons confined to their cars, the company built a stage in the parking lot of Pechanga Arena, also known as the San Diego Sports Arena, erected a video screen on either side of the stage, with four more screens positioned throughout the lot, put up a tent adjacent to the stage for 24 socially distanced members of the San Diego Symphony and its music director Rafael Pierre, and presented Puccini's Boheme, seen October 24th. The cast, solidly anchored by soprano Ana Maria Martinez as Mimi and tenor Joshua Guerrero as Rodolfo, was also socially distanced. The singers were separated by at least 4 feet on either side and about 15 feet when facing each other. No touching was allowed in this very touchy opera. Stage director Keturah Stikkan tried to make sense of the social distancing by treating the opera as if it emerged from Rodolfo's memory. We first encountered Rodolfo writing his memoirs 10 years after Mimi's death, and thinking back to that time in Paris. At key moments in the opera, he returned to his writing desk. Given that you can't touch a memory, it would seem Stikkan's reconception might be at least plausible, and perhaps it would have been had it been applied consistently. Stikkan conceived Mimi as an apparition, dressed in white and wandering on and off the stage. But she treated Rodolfo's companions Colline, Colin Ramsay, Marcello, Alexander Birch Elliott, Schonard, Robert Mellon, and Marcello's lover Musetta, Andrea Carroll, realistically. It didn't make sense. Either they all exist in Rodolfo's memory, or they don't. Of course, no matter what device a director uses to attempt to rationalize the separation of the singers on stage, the music is still the music, and Pierre, who was scheduled to mark his inaugural season as the music director of the San Diego Symphony in 2020-21, showed genuine affinity and affection for Puccini's music. Because there was no safe way to put an adult chorus, a children's chorus, and extras on stage, the opening portion of Act Two had to be jettisoned. Pierre's command of the score, exemplary pacing, and sensitivity to the singers was evident, even through the speakers of a car stereo system. Patrons tuned into a specific FM frequency to hear the performance. Martinez, who was making her San Diego Opera debut in less than ideal circumstances, has sung Mimi for 25 years at major opera companies, including Houston Grand Opera, Lyric Opera of Chicago, and LA Opera. Her voice sounded thicker and darker than is customary with Mimi, and she seemed adrift in the first two acts. But as the story and the music turned darker in Acts 3 and 4, Martinez found her footing and commanded the audience's attention. Many of the 450 cars that filled the lot to capacity honked their horns in appreciation of Martinez's singing. It was a challenge to see what was happening on the undersized video monitors, and an inconveniently placed SUV could block one's view of much of the stage. But San Diego Opera's Boheme offered live, real singing and playing, something not heard much in U.S. opera houses since last March. As we listened to Puccini's score on our car radios, it was with a renewed appreciation of how much music matters. By James Chute.
Le Maréchal Ferrant, Mancos, Colorado. Opera Lafayette, founded a quarter century ago by conductor Ryan Brown in Washington, D.C., has been serving New York audiences as well for several seasons, concentrating on, but not limiting themselves, to French Baroque and early classical stage works. The group records actively and has even had the distinction of performing at Versailles. Opera Lafayette's latest project, an adaptation by Brown and director Nick Alcott of Le Maréchal Ferrant, 1761, by opéra comique composer François-André Danican-Philidor, was meant to take the Northeast Corridor stages in May. The pandemic altered those plans, and the company arranged a summer residency in southwestern Colorado, quarantining before rehearsal and performing in and around a splendid wooden barn and blacksmith shop at the Redert Ranch. A socially distanced audience atop hay bales in a field attended the live filming October 9th through 11th, getting encouragement to participate in some sing-along stretches. Critics were given screeners on October 28th. The film was available to stream November 15th through the 19th. Three fine professional instrumentalists, Doug Balliet, contrabass, Adam Gardino, guitar, and Brown, violin, accompanied the adapted score, with company musicians joining in the interpolated numbers. The singers sported head mics atop their jeans, chaps, and gingham outfits. Philidor, 1726-95, was a chess prodigy and theorist and friend of Benjamin Franklin, as well as a musician. Lafayette has presented his works before, including Sancho Panza dans son île, 1762, and Les Femmes Vengées, 1774. For Le Maréchal Ferrant, Philidor collaborated with much-called-upon librettist François-Antoine Quétin, 1733-1823. The work enjoyed international success, winning productions throughout Europe and even in Boston, 1793, and Kingston, Jamaica, 1802. Lafayette termed their show the modern premiere, and I found no record of a performance since 1920. This unique staging and musical treatment got cleverly restyled for the Plains, Kirka, 1900. This is the Audio Information Network of Colorado. Thank you for joining us for Opera News. My name is Keith. We invite you to please stay tuned for our next program.

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0: 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You are listening to AfterSight. This recording is intended solely for individuals who are blind or have low vision.

0: Welcome to Blind Level Tech. This isn't just accessible tech talk. This is technology on a whole new level. We're showing you just how possible it is to live the life you want.
1: Hello, everybody, and welcome to another episode of Blind Level Tech. I'm your host, Evan Starnes, in a very echoey control room. In fact, suffice it to say, this is probably going to be the last recording from this space. Dun, dun, dun. Only because we are moving next Tuesday, and it is Thursday, March 20th, as I make this recording. Crazy things are happening all over the place right now. This recording setup is super jank. I don't even have a real pop filter right now, so I got to be really like soft with my plosives and stuff because I'm using like one of those glasses cleaning cloths, but it's like one of those pouches. But it does do decently as a little pop filter, so it's like over this mic, all of the noise treatment stuff is down. There's just boxes all over this room, and it's a whole lot of fun. But what's actually a whole lot of fun, I finally got Marty. We've been trying to like get with the, you know, we've been trying to get together for I don't know what, like over a week, something like that.
2: Yeah, we've been chasing each other all around CSUN, and you know, the week before CSUN and everything else. But in any case, hey, Evan, how you doing?
1: I'm doing pretty good. I am, like, my brain's like a washing machine on the spin cycle all over the place right now.
2: Yeah. But the great thing is, at least I've got a pop filter, so we're good there.
1: You do have a pop filter, yeah. Mm-hmm. We're going to have to post-process. Ooh, popping.
2: Post-process.
1: Post-process plosives. Crap, I can't.
2: And there you go.
1: There you go.
2: Yeah, it was a crazy couple of weeks. I mean, you know, I was there for a week and a bunch of stuff was going on, and then we went straight to CSUN, and then we chased each other all over CSUN, and that was total craziness there, but we can get into all of that.
1: Oh, yeah, we sure will. This whole episode is going to be kind of a whole – basically an entire recap of CSUN, because going into CSUN, I had some plans, and those plans didn't exactly play out as intended. But
2: dun, dun, dun.
1: Yeah, a good learning experience for me. So I guess the first thing I got to say, though, I haven't done a tech gadget in a while, but of course, right after CSUN, this would have been like huge for me. I kind of splurged a little bit and got the Zoom H2E. I didn't get a 4 because I wanted the surround mics. Although I'm sure the 4 had those, but it's in my price range, and I've been wanting one of the Zoom the Essential Series recorders for a long time now, since they came out. If I get interrupted by my Comlet doorbell, that'll mean that I've just received it, and I will have to suppress myself from thinking about all the package waiting for me at home, you know? But
2: so you got the – which one did you get?
1: The H2.
2: Oh, you got the H2. Okay.
1: Yeah, so it...
2: I don't even know which one that is. I know that it was like a H1, an H4, and an H6.
1: I didn't know there was an H2 either until I saw a review from Patrick Perdue on Mastodon about it.
2: So is that one step up from the H1 and one step below the H2? H4, I'm sorry. One step below the H4?
1: Pretty much. It has the basic XY mics, but it also has, I think it has a couple additional mics because it's able to record in surround sound. That's the biggest thing it's got going for it. Yeah,
2: I know if you were to compare it to like the H4 Essential, you've got the two microphones that are built into it. Then you've got two XLR ports on the bottom, which you can plug in XLR mics if you want to.
1: Yeah, and that would be nice. Like those would be really good for interviews because I've got a kit with labs in it, but... Yeah, we missed each other because I could have played with an H4, but yeah, whatever. They're not scarce or going out of style.
2: I'll bring it with me when I'm back there.
1: Yeah, that'll be so much fun. Well, was this your first time at CSUN or no?
2: No, it was not.
1: What was this for you then? You're like,
2: this was my second year actually. I went last year and this year.
1: Okay. Well, this was my honestly, my first year at CSUN. And this is a big year for CSUN. I mean, not only because, you know, we've got the 30th anniversary of JAWS, the industry-leading screen reader, but we also – it was the 40th annual CSUN. So
2: – yep, big deal.
1: Yeah. I guess really the biggest thing that stood out to me was just the girth of this conference, I guess, for lack of a better term, the amount of stuff, because I've been to like even like NFB conventions before a few times. You know, I've been to resource fairs, but never anything like this. We're talking like over 100 different vendors from, you know, things like Selvus or, you know, what was HIMSS basically, Freedom Scientific, yep. Humanware, yep. HPH, mm-hmm. all the good stuff. And even vendors like I saw Sony there and LG with their appliances. I didn't get to play with the LG stuff, which is really sad, but.
2: Most of it was TVs with accessibility features like screen readers built in and stuff like that.
1: Oh, that's interesting. In a nutshell, how would you, I guess, describe the entirety of your experience this year?
2: Well, I will say, first of all, the conference in itself, it was packed. There was a ton of people there. But I find that the reason why it's so crowded and so many people come to this particular event is because there's no affiliation. It's not one or the other, or you don't have to be a member. There's no like this team or that team or this group or that group. You know, everyone just comes all for the same purpose, no matter where you're from. It's all about accessibility. So I really love that. I see a ton of people that I know who come from all over the place. So I really like that a lot. I had a super busy week. I was hit the ground running from the second I got there. And I think the thing that made it super fun, but also probably a little bit more difficult than normal, is I was, you know, there with you guys for a week, you know, and then I came home. I was home for literally a day, and then I was out the door the very next morning to head to CSUN, and I just hit the ground running. The first day I got there, it was Monday. I got there like around 1, and we were already recording by like 4 in the afternoon. So, you know, and I was just on the move the entire time. It was busy, busy. So,
1: you know, I like the point you made about there being no affiliation with any other like big organizations, because I think a lot of other conventions do have some sort of affiliation, and then that affiliation just only brings certain groups of people in. So I think the fact that this doesn't have an affiliate, yeah, it really makes it what it is. And, you know, you get people from, you know, pretty much everywhere, you know, not even just blind, you know, deaf, blind. I think there was at least – I think I noticed at least one or two people in wheelchairs, you know, like it's – you know, it's not just one market. And
2: it's everything accessibility. So
1: yeah.
2: They don't only cover vision, although I will say there was a lot of blind people there, and I would say the majority of the technology was catered to the blind and low vision community. There was other things, but it's incredible how it's kind of geared a lot more towards the blind community opposed to the accessibility community. Even though there was something for everyone, there was just a lot of low vision and blind tech, you know. And how many people did you see running around with canes and running into each other and trying to get around the hotel? It was pretty crazy.
1: Oh, tons. And I think I ran into a few people myself, literally.
2: Yeah. Oh, me too. I think you can't go there and not do that. It's part of the fun.
1: It is, yeah. I mean, that's the thing with these conventions. I love blind conventions in general, because listening to a whole like group of tapping canes, it'll just put a smile on your face, at least for me.
2: Oh, yeah. It's definitely fun.
1: And then there's the whole part of, you know, especially if you're just going by yourself, it's Joe Steinkamp reference from Blind Bargains. It's kind of like a – when it comes time to find your room, it's like, it's time to play Find Your Room. And, you know, it all –
2: dun, dun, dun.
1: Yeah, it becomes like a whole thing.
2: Yeah.
1: I think the other cool thing too with CSUN specifically that I've realized that is that this is also a really good opportunity to see a lot of tech that's kind of coming down the pipe, that's in the works. So, you know, we had like the first thing that obviously comes to mind that was a big deal, a big prototype, was Glide.
2: Yeah. Did you get to play with it?
1: I did.
2: So did I.
1: I recorded it. Yeah. What were your thoughts on that?
2: So – I played with it last year and this year, so I definitely think it's come quite a ways from last year. They're definitely making forward progress. I feel like the mapping is not integrated into their system yet, so it's still sort of a manual thing. You got it. You get the feeling of it, and you get to put, you know, drive it around and do all of that.
1: Yeah,
2: I don't know if it's really anyone's really going to know what it's like until you have a finished product to whatever their goal is at the end. You know, whatever the finished product is, I think they're always going to be improving it. But I will say this though, and this is something I really, really respect them for, which you don't really see too many other companies doing, is they are traveling all over the country, you know, in every kind of market, and letting people try that thing, talking about it, getting it out there. And they're not trying to hide that it's something in development that they're bringing to, you know, the retail space at some point. So they've done such a good job of getting it out there and bringing everyone along for the ride with them that everybody feels like they're a part of the product, you know, development along the way, because they're good at showing it to people, taking criticism, taking ideas, you know, and bringing people along for the ride. And even though they're not at retail quite yet, they're hoping to get there by the end of the year, maybe beginning of next year. I still feel like because they're being so transparent and they're out there all over the place and they're bringing everyone along for the ride, I think everyone feels like in some way they're a part of, you know, the whole thing, you know, and you don't see a lot of customers or a lot of companies doing that, really, you know.
1: Definitely.
2: I give them a lot of props for that.
1: I do too, and I think it might actually be to their massive benefit because, you know, especially in this, in the AT world, you hear a lot of big promises for really cool tech and really cool concepts, and a lot of those concepts don't make it to market. So yeah, I think the fact that they have the whole like Glide community, they're doing all these focus groups and yeah, all the touring and all that, and letting people play with and hold physical prototypes. And, you know, watching, really just letting people see the product develop from, you know, from the ground up is definitely going to benefit them. Honestly, I realized that this year was the year, I feel like, of, at least in my opinion, of multi-line Braille displays, because
2: there was some cool ones.
1: Yeah, so
2: there was one I saw which was really awesome, and it did something that I haven't seen another one do. And you know, it made me really stop and think about this, but there's a lot of people who don't have any vision or have been blind their whole life with no vision, and if you hold a slab of glass like an iPhone in your hand, it just seems like a slab of glass. And this particular Brailler that I saw, one of the things that it did was when you plug your phone into it, it actually takes the icons on the iPhone screen, puts them onto the Braille display, and translates the icons into a tactile image. So like, for example, the mail app, you feel on the screen and it's actually the envelope that's the icon on the iPhone, and you can feel what that looks like. Or the phone icon or the messages icon. I thought it was awesome. I haven't seen anything like that. That was really innovative and cool, I thought. Someone who is blind, who can't see what's on the slab of glass, can kind of get some kind of an idea of what the icons look like.
1: Yeah. I mean, that is nothing short of incredible. I'm kind of one of those visual people already. Like, I've always been blind, but know where everything is on my screen. And so I can kind of but being able to, because I've never seen icons. So like, to me, mail, if I saw what a mail icon would look like, I would literally see the Braille letters mail. I wouldn't even visualize the envelope. So it's kind of a cool little, a new perspective. As far as like, yeah, multi-line Braille displays, there is like the dot pad, the one you're talking about. I'm guessing that was the one from –
2: I think that's the dot pad.
1: It was, or it was the one from – did you get to see the new Haptics one?
2: I don't think I made it over to that one, but I did see the dot pad, which is the one that has the icons on the screen.
1: That thing's impressively thin for a multi-line display, at least. Because there was that, the dot pad, the Monarch, and the new Haptics. Sorry, new Haptics. I'm gonna have you guys on, and I forgot the name of your product. So I do apologize. I actually did do like a BLT Byte interview of them, but it was not very good quality. So I left it out of my little CSUN BLT byte recap. But that one, out of the all of the multi-line devices, like I don't pick favorite. Well, no, forget it. That was my favorite mainly because it had besides the fact that it had the same kind of similar multi-line display to the others. You know, it had that like little film over the top to protect the pins and it though. Actually, my friend, I went with my friend's mom, and she told me that it actually had. I saw this like big, thick cord coming out of the side of it. Turns out that was an air hose because this thing's pneumatic, which is really interesting. Yeah,
2: that's crazy.
1: The thing I liked about
2: it, though, pneumatic air gun is what you're talking about.
1: Yep, exactly. But it uses the pneumatics to raise and lower the pins. It's a really interesting concept.
2: Wow, interesting.
1: But that would be kind of impractical if you have to have like a compressor because you're going to be using your Braille display. And, I mean, if you thought an Orbit reader was noisy, this thing would sound like one of those like oxygen machines or something in your room.
2: You sound like you're in a race car bay where they're changing out the tires. Whoop, whoop, you know?
1: Yeah, it sounds like that. Exactly. and this thing, actually, the cool part about the new haptics device, though, is that the pad itself was touch sensitive. So rather than, you know, your typical Braille display has like, if you want to move the cursor anywhere or if you want to select things, you have cursor routing keys, you know, above the display. This didn't have any of that. So if you wanted to move the cursor anywhere on the display, you'd put your finger where you wanted and then you just double tap and it would move your cursor. And it was, that was cool. And it also had mechanical keys and
2: if you like a mechanical keyboard, you would love the keyboard on this thing.
1: Oh yeah, my philosophy is like if you're selling a product for, you know, especially over 10 grand, this was sitting around $18,000.
2: God, I know, it's crazy.
1: You got to put some better hardware in it, like no chiclet keyboard. I mean, some people like the chiclet keyboard. Give people a choice, maybe. Like, you know, give people like Cherry, you know, MX Brown or whatever. Or
2: well, you probably can change them out and do whatever you want with the keys. I mean, a mechanical keyboard, typically you can change out the keys, change out the switches and all that. So maybe you can do that on that.
1: Yeah. Did you get to see the Monarch?
2: No. What was that one like?
1: It's from a technological standpoint, it's pretty sweet. It does have – I got to see it draw a map, like a tactile map. Which,
2: oh, yeah.
1: Definitely proves that it could do the whole like it could draw your phone's screen or your iPad screen on it too. It is definitely capable of that. I realized though when I was learning about the Monarch prior to actually holding one in my hands that there was some misinformation about it. Somebody had said that there would be a status line and then it would have the five multi lines of, you know, of multi-line Braille, but actually that was the dot pad that had that. So the dot pad had like the multi-line display and then it had like a 40 cell thing at the bottom.
2: And I think you can choose a 20 or a 40 cell. I think they had both models.
1: I believe so. The Monarch though, out of all of the multi-line devices, that thing's a beast. It's like as big as a I'd say a laptop from like the late 90s, early 2000s. You're not going to be toting around.
2: It's almost better to be a desktop, really.
1: That's, I think, what they intend it to be as. Like it has a battery in it, but that's something that'll basically sit on your desk kind of like, you know, your OCR scanners or whatever. It had the HumanWare keyboard that you'd expect out of like your Braille Note Touch or what have you. It was pretty good. And we couldn't me and my friend could not get the speech to work on it, but it has, you know, it runs KeySoft, so you get like the full suite of Braille Note features, and you can run Android apps on it. No touch screen though, at least not one that I could see. And so, you know, any apps that required, you know, a touch screen, you wouldn't be able to use on this device. But
2: What about the Braille Doodle? Did you see that?
1: No, I didn't.
2: The Braille Doodle was pretty awesome, actually. It's a cool piece of gear for someone who's learning at any level. It's kind of like an Etch-a-Sketch, if you know what that is.
1: Oh, yeah.
2: For, you know, that was kind of like the design. It's like the Etch-a-Sketch for Braille, you know. It's really cool. It's got, like, bearings and magnets, and it's not that expensive, around $100, I believe, and it's pretty cool. I mean, you can kind of like draw on it, and the bearings come up and make a design, and it's a cool thing, you know? I mean, I've never seen anyone else do anything like it, so it's pretty innovative. Mm-hmm. I would have to sit down and really get to play with one, but I thought it was pretty cool, all mechanical for the most part, with just bearings and magnets and a stylus that kind of has a magnet on the end to be able to pull up all the bearings and make a design on the screen and stuff like that. It's cool, you know? I mean, I think it's an interesting thing.
1: It sounds like it would be a really, honestly, it sounds like something I'd, if I was learning Braille, I think I'd fidget with it more than I'd learn on it, but.
2: Yeah, it sounds like a big fidget play thing, you know, like a fidget toy.
1: And I think, hey, you know, maybe this is, maybe for perspective, you know, we have people that love to draw, and perhaps like if you lose your vision, you know, I mean, you could still draw, of course, but this would also be a nice like tactile alternative to that. I mean,
2: oh yeah,
1: you couldn't save your sketches anywhere, but you know, you could do, you know, mock-ups with it and stuff.
2: Like, yep.
1: And so, the potential seems pretty cool.
2: Yeah. Here's what I'll do for you.
1: Yeah.
2: Let's just talk about glasses in general, because there's so many of them. It's ridiculous. Here's my deal with the glasses. My deal with the glasses is this. Obviously, everyone likes the Meta, I think mostly because they're so cheap. At a $300 to $500, depending on which ones you get, and prescription, not prescription, transition lenses, all those things that you can get with the Meta glasses, right?
1: Yeah.
2: At the end of the day, even if you got them fully loaded out with the frames you want, you know, with transition lenses, which means they can be sunglasses or regular glasses, and having a prescription in them and the whole nine yards, you're going to walk out of there around $500, maybe $600 at the most, right?
1: Yeah.
2: All the rest of the glasses out on the market are at least $1,500 and go up all the way to $5,000, $10,000, right?
1: It's crazy.
2: But at the end of the day, they all do the same thing for the most part. They all identify a room or a space or a thing or a person. They, you know, have a camera on them. You can listen to whatever music or a podcast. You can take a picture, shoot some video. It's kind of, they all do the same thing. I'm waiting to see the glasses that become completely innovative in a way that's going to blow all the other ones out of the water, right?
1: Exactly. Like one that you don't have to talk to. And I think the thing with these being, you know, the Meta glasses being a mainstream product is that, and also being a product that doesn't have any opportunity to display things visually, really puts them at an advantage because, you know, they're going to see a lot more development, not even in the, I think, you know, in the, not even just the assistive, you know, kind of aspect, but, you know, a lot of other things. I mean, we have now the ability to just do really good live translation. I've been playing around with their live AI feature for a few weeks. I haven't done any coverage on that just because it's still in early access, and I want to wait for it to actually be reach prime time so it's easy for people to get. But
2: yeah.
1: The common theme with these glasses, as you said, is it's a tiny little microcomputer, a camera, some, you know, really good directional speakers, some mics, and whatever the heck AI model you throw at it. And it sounds like that's really what you're paying for most of the time is the software. And
2: what's going to be the thing that's going to do the best? The thing that's going to blow everyone out of the water and do the best is going to be barrier to entry. Because, you know, most people have to decide, hey, how am I going to spend my money, right? And when you start talking about $1,500, $2,500, $5,000, right? Like, where are you going to spend your money? You got to really – that's a lot of money, you know, especially a lot of money from most people. So when you're coming in at a barrier to entry to $300 to $500 – right? I mean, that's almost, I'm not going to say that it is, but it's almost affordable for most people, right? Like you can definitely come up with $300 to $500 easier than you can come up with $5,000, you know?
1: Yeah. And even so, it's a lot easier to put on a credit card, a lot less intimidating. And the other thing, I don't know if a lot of these more expensive glasses are, you're just stuck with what you get, you know, the frames, you know, the frames look like they're whatever they look like. You know, you don't have the different shapes, or you don't have wraparounds or any of that. It's definitely. And then also, can they do more than just assistive? You know, can they do more than just identify and read and OCR stuff? Like, because that's the thing with the Meta glasses is that they can do all that, but you know, you have all the headphone, the fun, you know, being able to listen to music and
2: links. There's always the rumors, you know, and currently the rumors are they're working on connecting and working with companies like Be My Eyes and Aira and all these other companies. Now, I don't know about the Aira thing, and I only say that because Aira kind of went down the glasses road once already, and they eliminated that whole glasses thing because it was just too – added too much issue to their product. So they were able to streamline their product and make it so everything just runs right off the phone. You don't need anything else, right?
1: Yeah.
2: I don't know if they fully want to go back into – the whole glasses game again. I feel like they've already been there, done that, but maybe they'll do it. I know there's like some beta testing they're doing out there that's not really public. I know it's kind of behind the scenes, but it'd be interesting to see where they come out of the wash in this whole thing because, you know, they are one company that they've already been there with the glasses and bailed on that and changed the way they, you know, the way people use their technology. So, I mean, do you really think that they're going to go back to that again? What would make them want to go back to someplace they've already been? I don't know. What do you think?
1: Well, I think – I mean, they're kind of there sort of. I mean, they have – you have the ability to call up an Aira agent and like transfer it to a WhatsApp call through the Meta glasses, I've heard. But – and I think the thing was when they did those glasses, when they had the Aira Explore kit, you know, back in 2017, the technology just wasn't there yet. It wasn't small enough that you could, you know, cram a battery – a nice microcomputer and a set of cameras and speakers into a pair of glasses and expect it to work well. I mean, you could, but they'd probably be really chunky and look kind of hideous for honestly, to be honest. But
2: well, they were. They were heavy and you had a big, huge battery you had to carry around on your hip. And,
1: yeah, a phone. You know, it was like a literal modified Samsung phone that they'd put their own software on. And I mean, I think for the time when they did it, I feel like they actually did a really good job. And their camera technology in those glasses was actually, honestly, I think better than some of the stuff that's coming out today, mainly because they had a camera array. So, you know, you could get more of like a panoramic view and it was – but I don't think – I definitely could see them integrating with existing products – as far as making their own line of Aira, making another, you know, Aira Explorer kit or whatever they call it, I don't think they're going to do that.
2: I don't think they'll do it either. But we'll see. Maybe that'll be an option to be able to utilize their software with the Meta glasses or, you know, whatever they end up deciding to do. Maybe it'll just be something that you can add on later. Because the one cool thing about it is the hands-free part. You know, that is, if you're out and you're, you know, got your cane and you're, you know, traveling somewhere, the hands-free thing is kind of a big deal.
1: It is. And honestly, I get kind of, especially traveling to new places, I'm a bit of a jumpy, nervous person sometimes. And trying to juggle a phone and a cane and also keep the camera angle just right and also maybe trying to read Braille signs and stuff if I need to, a little tough. And having the entire suite of audio and camera and computing on your head, it is convenient. Meta, you know, and Meta and Be My Eyes have already had that interaction, and you know they've directly integrated Be My Eyes into the glasses, which does kind of that kind of for me decreases, at least in my opinion, the likelihood of a true integration like we're seeing.
2: Yeah.
1: With Be My Eyes.
2: Agreed.
1: Now we had a bit of a fun little encounter with a very, very famous individual.
2: We did. So on the very last night, which was Thursday night, well, actually the conference did actually end on Friday, but people were mostly leaving by Friday afternoon, definitely by Friday evening.
1: Oh yeah.
2: So the biggest event I would say of the week would be Freedom Scientific. Jaws, they make Jaws. They had a big, huge party on Thursday night in the middle of the hotel. There was like this whole area where they kind of like squared it all off. And in the middle of this whole space was a bar. And then there was just people all around the outside of it in the middle of this hotel. And they had music and they had a ton of people there. We were talking about this before we started recording. But, you know, the great thing is that it was 30 years for Jaws and everybody wanted to be there to be a part of that. And I have to say, there was probably 1,500 people there. I mean, that's what it felt like. Maybe 2,000. It was packed. So the bad part about it was just major sensory overload for a lot of people. I mean, everyone was just having a great time. It was super fun. I was glad I was there. But it was definitely sensory overload. It was loud and all of that. But for a lot of people, it was a once-in-a-lifetime thing. And there's someone hugely important and hugely large in the industry who comes to this every year. Yep. And you want to talk about who that is?
1: Yeah. If you didn't catch the BLT Byte, and especially the interview that Joe Weber and I had, actually, we were talking in the front lobby and about mainly about Be My Eyes, because that's, you know, what he does. And right as we were in the middle of an interview, he like looks over and he's like, Stevie Wonder is like walking through the lobby and he's like 20 feet away from you right now. And I kind of stopped at the moment because it kind of hit me like a ton of bricks. Like, wait a minute. I mean, you go to this tech conference, you think you're going to play with a bunch of tech, and Stevie Wonder's literally standing 15 feet away. I've been listening to his music for, you know, years, you know, since I was little kid. And meeting him for me was incredibly spontaneous. My friend's mom ended up kind of she actually brought me where he was. He was standing by the Sony booth, and one minute I was just walking into the exhibit hall, just minding my own business, and the next minute I'm standing right smack next to the guy, and he's just the most down to earth, chill dude I've met. Our interaction, like I said, jumpy, nervous dork sometimes. He came up to me, kind of put his arm around me. He was like, "How you feel?" And I didn't know how to feel. I felt like five different things at once. And
2: yeah.
1: I made that known. And I got to shake his hand. The cologne and whatever he was wearing, I don't know what it was, but it smelled good. And it was kind of one of those, like, this, just call me weird, but that was kind of the trace of meeting Stevie Wonder I had, was shaking his hand and it smelled like Stevie Wonder.
2: But you know what? Now, for the rest of your life, if you ever smell that smell again, immediately you're going to go, "Oh, Stevie Wonder."
1: Stevie Wonder.
2: You know?
1: Exactly.
2: It's going to be a trigger for you now.
1: Yeah. And not expected at all. But I think the fact that, you know, the thing I liked about Stevie Wonder is that he didn't have any like bodyguards or anything. It was him, and I think it was Mike May that was with him as his guide. And he didn't have a cane either. That was the not exactly.
2: He always has somebody with him.
1: Yeah. And I found out, Stevie Wonder's a sighted guide user, pretty much predominantly, at least in these spaces. And honestly, I can't blame him on so many aspects.
2: Here's the thing a lot of people don't realize, though, is that he comes to this conference every year because he's majorly into technology, but he's majorly into the culture and, you know, the space, the technology to improve, you know, people who are blind and low vision, their independence, their creativity, all of those things. He's very, very in support of that. And he does come every year and, you know, he gets around during the day to all the different vendors, and he, you know, chats with people and goes to the party at night and the whole nine yards. So this is something he does every year. It's very important to him. If you have a conversation with him, he will tell you it's very important to him, the culture, the independence, you know, and allowing people to be able to, you know, experience life, you know, using technology to the best of their ability, to whatever you want to do, whether that's, you know, being successful in some sort of a job, making your life more independent, creative, whether you're writing music or doing audio production or video production or whatever it is. So he's very, very much supportive of this community.
1: Absolutely. And I like that. I get the impression, especially with celebrities, that they tend to use their status as kind of like a, "I am above you because I'm famous and have," you know, he's not like, you know, you meet Stevie, he's just like meeting
2: anybody else. He's
1: anybody
2: really grounded.
1: Else. Exactly. I think one of the, well, at least for me, the less fun thing that I had that week was actually a sandwich of the week. You, Marty, you tried the – so I stayed with my friends and we'll talk about this before we wrap up the show. I stayed with my friend in San Diego and did not get to try the any of the hotel food, which actually now that we've talked about it, probably a good thing. You got to try a burger.
3: I did.
1: How would you say their hotel food was?
3: It was all right. You know, I mean, it wasn't the best burger I ever had, and it wasn't the worst burger I ever had. It kind of rode right down the middle, you know. I think that it was expensive.
1: Yeah.
3: It was the most expensive burger I've had. I mean, and it kind of ruins it because, like...
1: That's the thing.
3: You spend so much money, and then you're going, is it really that good? But they sort of... They get you because there's nowhere else to go really unless you want to leave the hotel, you know, and you don't really have time to leave the hotel. That's a whole nother, you know, production. And they know that people give into it because, you know, if you leave, you got to get a ride, then you got to find where you're going and then get food and then come back. You know, it's a whole thing. By the time you do all that, you might as well just stay there and get whatever. You know what I'm saying?
1: Yeah.
3: They had the restaurant, and they had just average stuff. I mean, it was all okay. It was very expensive, so that

0: got to eat. So
1: yeah,
0: a lot of people I noticed were doing like Instacart at the beginning of the week when they first got there and got a bunch of stuff to keep in their room, and they would kind of carry some munchies around in a go bag with them, or they would go back to the room and make a sandwich and try to eat a little bit less and save some dollars. So
1: I think honestly that's what I would do if I went, because I was talking to another friend that went, and he was saying that he was staying in a hotel across the street from that hotel, and it was like, you know, it was more cost effective for him, because it is super convenient to be able to have your food, your lodging, your convention in all in one space. But, you know, the convenience is what affects the price, because, you know, they got to take advantage of it somehow. I'm not going to say it wasn't a nice – it was a very beautiful hotel. It was very, very, very nice. But, I definitely agree. I tried – they had like a cute little market with like, you know, you could go get snacks and stuff. And it was average snacks, but, yeah, again, it was kind of price-hiked. And, yeah, I honestly didn't even think of the whole Instacart thing, but I think that's a great idea. Just get like a bunch of – just get a loaf of Wonder Bread, some lunch meat and cheese and condiments, and make some sandwiches for the week. I think that's probably maybe the best.
0: I mean, you could still eat out. You just don't have to eat out three meals a day. You know?
1: Yeah. And oh, my God.
0: That'll be like a down payment on a home by the time you get to the end of the week.
1: Yeah, for real. My sandwich is – it's actually – this is something weird. I'm putting this here because it's a sandwich I had that was really – like the concept was cool, but the place that we went to, I did not care for it much. I don't even remember the name of what it was. It was like a really highly rated barbecue joint kind of thing. And it was super – like, you know, me and my friend, we were trying to find a nice place to eat, but this place was – sensory overload on a whole another level. I mean, echoey, like concrete, everything, and metal tables and stuff, and people talking and, you know, doing whatever. And it was actually louder somehow, which is weird. It was louder than the exhibit hall in a weird way. But the sandwich I had, I liked the concept of it. It was a grilled cheese, but
0: grilled cheese. That sounds good.
1: It is, but with beef brisket on it, and
0: oh,
1: yeah, it was really good.
0: Wow! And where did you get that from?
1: I don't even. I honestly,
0: was that out of the hotel?
1: No, that was we were trying to go. We were on our way back to San Diego, and we were trying to find like a barbecue place to go, and so like I said, I was so unimpressed. Honestly, I was like, I kind of just scrubbed the name from memory.
0: Okay.
1: Really though, the reason I'm putting the sandwich is because I think a grilled cheese with beef brisket is a fantastic idea. And, you know, though long time, you know, followers of the show will know me and my whole thing with grilled cheese and putting butter on it and putting it in the air fryer. I don't care if it makes it soggy, whatever.
0: Oh, yeah. Yeah.
1: And Kelvin gave me such a hard time for that. He was like,
0: you got to find that thick bread that you get, you know, the extra thick bread, you know?
1: The spongy stuff kind of, but
0: yeah,
1: not the stuff that feels spongy, but it has
0: no,
1: that
0: just
1: characteristic.
0: Thicker, like French toast bread.
1: There
0: you know?
1: Go. Like or even Texas toast.
0: Texas
1: like
0: toast bread.
1: Good.
0: Yeah.
1: Yeah, like a Texas toast grilled cheese would be really good.
0: Oh, yeah.
1: But as we wrap up this episode, and honestly, as I'd wrapped up the CSUN conference, what I'd realized is that what I wanted to do initially was, you know, number one, you know, play with tech, you know, and look at new stuff and, you know, ask questions and maybe get my hands on, you know, something in the future when I can afford it. But, and also, you know, I wanted to collect a bunch of stuff for BLT, and you know, I feel like this. I figured this would kind of be a good way to grow the show, mainly because I was trying to kind of fill in the niche of, you know, one of my favorite podcasts. They used to do a lot of event coverage of like ATIA, CSUN, NFBCon, and they did such a good job of like live coverage of it. And I kind of figured, oh, I can do that. You know, I got this recorder and I got Audacity and all that, but what I didn't take into account was the lack of energy afterwards and the amount – sensory overload. I mean –
0: oh, yeah. Sensory overload is a huge thing.
1: That's almost a theme in some way. And I'd also realized I kind of made the mistake of

0: treating it like a convention vacation. And what I've realized is that you kind of can't do both. You can either have one or the other. And trying to do both, you'll end up burning
1: yourself.
0: Well, you
1: can do both, but you just have to do serious time management. Yeah. So, like, for example, during the day, you got to be on your game. Make a list and try and hit all the boxes in the day. And then the evening, if you don't get invited to a party to go hang and network or whatever, then you use that time to have some fun. You know what I mean?
0: Absolutely.
1: But there's parties every night, so, you know. But yeah. Most of them are fun, you know. It's like everyone just kind of lets it loose in the evening time.
0: Yeah.
1: It's more business and networking during the daytime.
0: Absolutely. And I'd gone with a friend, and if you're listening to this, thank you, by the way, for making this whole thing happen, because we had all kind of, you know, this was our first time, me and my friend and her mom, going to this conference. So it was a learning experience for all of us. And we definitely realized why it might be a good idea to actually stay in the hotel, because we figured, you know, we'd save, you know, it'd be a little, you know, it'd save some bucks and go back to their place at San Diego. But it's an hour there and an hour back, which is also
1: without
0: just,
1: traffic.
0: Oh, yeah. And
1: if it's traffic, it's 2.5 hours.
0: Yeah. And I thought Denver traffic was bad. San Diego's a whole nother beast.
1: Oh, yeah.
0: Honestly, too, I went there kind of like you, hit the ground running. Like I was in, grabbed my name tag and hit the exhibit hall interviewing pretty much. And what I'd also realized is that I feel like people were prepared to give their elevator speeches and to talk about their products, but they weren't necessarily prepared to do it in like a podcast setting of sorts. Not all of them, at least. And so kind of what I'd wish I had done was literally just – and this is what I'd recommend to anybody going to conferences like this. Try to go the full week. You know, don't just go for 2 days or whatever.
1: That's impossible. I mean, if you're just going to go and just do whatever in a day, that's fine. But if you're trying to, you know, hit all the things, check all the boxes, you cannot do it in a day.
0: No. Yeah. If you got goals to accomplish or you're trying to produce a podcast, I mean, especially if it's just you doing it, like that's the thing is I'm a stubborn guy. I stubbornly insist on, you know, recording and editing everything, you know, and because I also realized like a lot of those other podcasts, especially the ones I deeply admire, you know, they have hosts and they also have like producers behind them. And I will say like I do seek help from Jonathan, our producer for this show, but mostly for these full length episodes. But all the stuff that I was doing at CSUN, yeah, it was all on me. And yeah, I think to anybody, you know, go and spend, especially if you have stuff to do and you have goals, just spend day one just walking around and taking it all in, because it really would have made the experience for me so much less overwhelming, and also just it was fun, but it would have made it more fun. And
1: well, if you want to go for content, you know, then definitely you should make a list of the most priority things that you want to hit and try to hit those, you know, and then because you'll know who all the vendors are before you even get there. They have it out, you know, on their website or, you know, in a pamphlet that you can get, and you can kind of decide, you know, what are your top things that you want to see and talk to those different companies or services or products, you know. And you just work your way through your list, and hopefully you can knock that out in the first day or two, and then you can get all the stragglers in day three and four or whatever. You know?
0: Yeah, absolutely. And maybe, too, I think on the first day, I'm almost wondering if it would have been best to go to where I wanted to go ahead of time and just say, you know, hey, I'd like to interview you guys for this podcast. You know, this is BLT. And maybe it would have made it less spontaneous for them, because for me, I still consider myself pretty fresh in the podcasting world here. Trying to pitch the show and immediately be like, hey, do you want to record and let's talk about your products? It threw people for the loop. So maybe just telling people in advance who I want to see, and then actually going and conquering that list the second day, second, third, fourth day, might also have led to better content. I don't know. And not that the content I got was bad, but it might have just made it a little more seamless.
1: Yeah.
0: But honestly, the big takeaway is, you know, stay in the area of the conference. Don't stay, you know, an hour away, and take a day to take it all in. And also, don't treat it as just a solely work event, because it won't be as fun. You know, you got to go to the parties.
1: You definitely got to have fun.
0: Yeah, go to the parties, go to the networking events. Networking, this is such a good opportunity for people to network, and for, as corny as it sounds, for new doors to open and all that, you know.
1: No, it's great. It's a great place to network, you know.
0: Absolutely.
1: All kinds of people to meet and, you know, get new opportunities and all kinds of stuff. And if nothing else, so work on your networking skills. It's a great place to do that, you know.
0: Yeah, your networking, your content creation skills, any
1: social skills, you know.
0: Oh yeah, big time. And also just it'll you'll know your limits. You'll know how much you can handle for sure. And as far as next year, we will definitely be at CSUN next year. And this is – I definitely want to do kind of the same thing as far as – I really want to do live coverage. But I have now, I feel like, a format for how I want to do things. And I'm glad I got to go. I'm glad that we, you know, got to experience it and you know, I didn't leave with – I actually managed to leave without buying anything, which is a first.
1: They actually don't sell anything there.
0: Yeah, that's true. My friend was trying to
1: show off all their stuff, but you can't buy anything.
0: Yeah. I thought I was going to get a – I was going to get a recorder that week, but yeah, whatever. But yeah, so we're going to go ahead and wrap up this episode. And honestly, we're going to go ahead and wrap up all of the fun CSUN coverage. And yeah, wrap up this episode. And Marty, you'll definitely see more of Marty on future BLT episodes. I'm not going to hint at anything right now, but you know, as I try to refine the show and kind of not rebuild it from the ground up at all, because it, you know, it's a good show, but just make it. Give it its niche in the podcast, and especially in the AT podcast market. You know, there's going to be there's going to just be more fun little things down the pipe. Of course,
1: you're going to tweak it a little, you know,
0: tweak it,
1: make it some adjustments, do a little tweaking.
0: Absolutely,
1: but the meat and potatoes of it will still be there.
0: 100%. The meat, potatoes, the bacon, lettuce, and tomatoes. You know,
1: there you go.
0: Exactly. And of course, I wouldn't be able to tweak the show, you know, without your feedback. And I do love getting feedback and enjoying listening to people's testimonies slash, you know, stories or, you know, funny things that they heard that, you know, I didn't even realize were funny in the first place. But yeah, this show thrives on feedback, as do all of our other podcasts. So, you know, that being said, you got feedback or suggestions, questions, comments, whatever it might be for me or any of our other podcast hosts, you always got to email feedback@aftersight.org or leave a friendly voicemail at 720-712-8856. And yeah, with that being said, we'll go ahead and end this episode. Thank you for joining us again this week. I've been your host, Devin Starnes, of course, joined by the one and the only Marty Sobo. I like to say that.
1: Thank you. Thank you. Mm-hmm. Thanks, Evan. Appreciate it. Had a great time. And hopefully I'll see you more on here as we move into the future.
0: 100%. So we'll go ahead and catch you guys again next week.
1: See ya.

0: 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Hello, and welcome to your BLT Byte. My name is Evan Starnes. Today, we're going to show you a few useful keyboard shortcuts that you can use on your Windows computer, regardless of if you're using a screen reader. 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You may already be very familiar with the two commands Windows plus M and Windows plus R. Windows M, of course, brings you to your desktop, and Windows R opens the Windows Run dialog box. 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My name is Evan Starnes, and I'll see you next time.
1: 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Don't forget to stay well hydrated. This means drinking at least 3.7 liters of water for men and 2.7 liters of water for women a day. There are also some great relaxation techniques like deep breathing. Today, I'd like to share with you the 4-7-8 breathing exercise that was developed by cardiologist Dr. Herbert Benson at Harvard Medical School. It helps to close your eyes during this. Breathe in slowly through your nose for 4 seconds. Hold your breath for about 7 seconds, and then exhale for 8 seconds through your mouth. Think about your stomach rising and falling with each breath. Let's try it together. Ready? Breathe in slowly through your nose for 4 seconds. 1, 2, 3, 4. Hold your breath for 7 seconds. 3, 4, 5, 6, 7. And then exhale for 8 seconds. 4, 5, 6, 7, 8. 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

0: Welcome to AfterSight, your home for stories for people just like you. 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
1: And that's the main thing I remember learning when I was taught to slackline when I still had vision, is don't look at the line below you, but look at your anchor point that's solid ahead of you.
2: If you want me to cook your dinner, you have to put somewhere to go.
3: And I suppose part of this was also my own trying to figure out who I was and how to be in the world in this very new way.
4: I would say a potted plant, because I get sad when the flowers would, like, wilt, you know, eventually.
5: I'm going to say fresh-cut flowers, because then I don't have to worry about killing a plant. I'm really bad at taking care of.
0: These people all have the same thing in common. You. Their stories are for your encouragement, your determination, and your inspiration. This is AfterSight.

0: everyone, and welcome back to AfterSight. I am your host, Penn Street, and I hope all of you are having a good week. Here in Colorado, it's back into the negatives, around -7 this morning, and lots of snow. So it's definitely still winter time here in Colorado. I want to thank all of you for your beautiful comments on last week's episode when I interviewed my husband, Moses, and it really just really warmed my heart. So I just give so many thanks every single day about the support that he gives me and the unconditional love that we have shared for over 3 decades. So thank you, thank you, thank you. And speaking of support teams, today's guest is Nancy. And Nancy started life with perfect sight, like most people do. And then in her early 20s, her sight began to fail. Today, Nancy is going to share, you know, really how that life-changing diagnosis and also what followed that forced her to change not only how she saw the world, but even in ways how the world saw her. So do not go away. Keep your seats, and we will be right back with Nancy.
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0: Nancy, welcome to AfterSight.
2: Good morning, Penn. How are you doing today?
0: I am cold, but you are actually someplace warm, so I'm
2: actually,
0: a little jealous.
2: I'm in the Palm Springs area. Actually, I'm in Palm Springs today, and we're freezing here, and it's probably about 50 degrees.
0: Oh,
2: that's cold to us. I can tell all the Canadians are out there in their shorts and tank tops, but
0: that's so true. It's all relative, yeah. Right?
2: Right. The locals are in their, you know, down jackets and stuff. So like myself.
0: Yeah. Okay. So you look like you're about to go skiing and they're looking
2: absolutely
0: like they're about to jump in the pool.
2: Although last night I had my beanie and my jacket on and flip flops. So it's, you know, It's kind of best of both worlds here.
0: That is, I love that. Love that.
2: Yeah.
0: I'm actually planning a 2-week getaway to Mexico in April. It's a little island north of Cancun in Holbox. And we used to spend I'm really looking forward to it. We used to spend a lot of time down there and in that area. And it was the same thing, you know, if it rained or the temperature dropped, you know, 5 degrees, all the locals were wrapped up in blankets. And all of us, you know, northerners were like out there in our swimming suits, jumping in the water. So
2: yeah, we call you guys snowbirds here.
0: Snowbirds. Okay. Well, we definitely are snowy this winter. We've had a crazy amount of snow. Well, Nancy, I love to start off my show with just some kind of quick fire questions so that people get to know you a little bit. And I know you're a little nervous, so hopefully this will get you out of your head. hopefully.
2: Okay. So, sounds
0: good. All right. Okay. Nancy, would you prefer camping in the outdoors or a spa vacation?
2: You know, I have to say I would prefer both. I'd like to go camping for a while and then head off to the spa. So
0: I love that.
2: Yeah.
0: I love that.
2: And I've actually worked in a spa, so.
0: Oh, okay. Okay.
2: Yeah.
0: That makes sense. So you've seen, you like both sides of it.
2: Absolutely. Very, very dualistic. Yes.
0: Are you a cat person or a dog person?
2: I'm going to have to go with dog person on that one.
0: Mm.
2: I have grown to appreciate cats, but I'm totally a dog person.
0: Because you have a guide dog, right?
2: I did. I got my guide dog almost 3 years ago to the day.
0: Oh,
2: right at the beginning of the pandemic. Yeah, she's amazing.
0: Aww.
2: She's an amazing animal.
0: Yeah, we can definitely talk about guide dogs. You know, I have Beethoven, who's a standard poodle, and he's getting up there. He turned 10, which is so crazy. Aww. The time goes by so fast. But he's still chugging along. He still loves to get out and go. So that's great.
2: Asta has a little COVID weight on her still. She's a blonde lab. Yeah, she was 18 months when I got her. She'll be 4 in June, and she's got put on a little COVID weight. So
0: haven't we all?
2: Haven't we all? Yes,
0: that's
2: definitely.
0: Right. Well, Nancy, would you prefer a sunny outside day or a dark, cozy evening?
2: Well, I've been in the desert almost 30 years, and I'm going to have to say a dark, cozy evening.
0: Oh,
2: by the fire with the snow outside.
0: Oh, that is right. Yeah. We all kind of long for what we don't have, I think.
2: It oh my God. Like anytime it rains, I'm like outside in the rain. I just can't get enough of it.
0: Oh, I do too. I love the rain. I do love the rain. Nancy, music is very important to me, and I use it throughout my day to kind of set the tone or maybe even change the tone in my day. Do you have a theme song? So if you walked into a room and, you know, just like the movies, the theme song comes on for Nancy. Mm. What would it be?
2: You know, there's so many songs that I like that pump me up and get me to dance and stuff. Off the top of my head, I could say the Bonanza theme song.
0: Oh, yes.
2: I love that song.
0: Yeah, I love that. Love that. Love that. Well, thank you, Nancy. Thank you for putting up with my questions.
2: Okay, yeah.
0: Well, we're going to dive in. Nancy, I know that your history is your career up until your vision loss was extremely visual. My husband is also a photographer, so he cannot even fathom not being able to do that the way he does it now. So when I shared a little bit about your, you know, story with him, it really, really touched his heart, which I know it will so many people who are out there listening. You know, you're an artist, you know, and I believe you were even a professional driver in a beautiful national park. Can you kind of share with us the moment that you knew your vision was really going to impact and force you into a different career path and even life path?
2: Yeah, sure. I like you said, I had some vision issues starting in my 20s, but it really wasn't until my early 40s that you know, I had still been driving up until then, and I actually totaled a car, and I almost killed a passenger. It was, you know, a beautiful desert night with a roof down and a hot rod Mustang, and I totaled the car, and it just brought me back. It brought me to my knees, and it just brought me actually in. It started my whole life in a different direction.
0: Mm.
2: And up until then, everything was visual, everything.
0: Wow.
2: And I mean, it still is. I still have my right eye is pretty much all dark, and my left eye is on its way out, but I can still shoot photos and edit and do some of my art. But yeah, that's pretty much the moment things changed. And when I was diagnosed early 20s with pars planitis, and
0: I don't know what that is. What is pars planitis? I can't even say it.
2: Pars planitis, and it's I was told it's the literal translation is inflammation of the plane of the eye, which is in the back.
0: Oh.
2: And there was an inflammation there. And it started, I started getting floaters outside. I was in art school at the time, and I'd have to kind of close my right eye, and I could, you know, the sky would be full of floaters, like the blue sky with black floaters against it. And I was actually working in photography studios in San Francisco also at the time. And I thought, you know, maybe I'm, because I'm in dark studios with a lot of light and flashing light and, you know, set lights and stuff. And I thought, well, maybe it has something to do with that. And it didn't. It was, you know, it was rare eye disease. In fact, the guy that diagnosed us freaked out and ran out of the room and had to go get another doctor to confirm it and stuff. So it was a little bit traumatic, his reaction.
0: Wow.
2: And for the next 20 years, I grew up in the Bay Area, San Francisco, and I sought out all kinds of alternative modalities, you know, like acupuncture, vitamins. I did light therapy. I patched one eye. I mean, I just, I did a lot of stuff to combat what I, you know, I thought what I could heal on my own.
0: Right.
2: Which for 20 years I kept, you know, I kept doing everything I was doing, which was driving. Yeah. And I worked in commercial photography for about 15 years. And yeah, like you said, I drove tour bus up at Denali National Park in Alaska for three seasons.
0: And, oh my gosh.
2: Oh my God. It was an incredible job.
0: Wow. I've never been up there, but I hear it is just, no matter where you look, it's just breathtaking.
2: If it's not in the clouds, Denali, you know, Denali is the tallest peak in the North American continent.
0: Yeah.
2: And a lot of times it's clouded over, but it's stunning. It's stunning landscape up there.
0: Wow. Wow. Yeah. So after the car accident, what are some of the things that you did to help cope with the life, you know, with this huge life change?
2: Well, I found myself at the Braille Institute. We had one locally here. And really my big thing was how do I do my life without driving? You know, I mean, the area, you know, Palm Springs is not a huge town, and, it's not like living in a major city or something where transportation is just absolutely everywhere. So that was my big struggle. And it, you know, I have to tell you, it still is to this day.
0: Yes. I want to tell you, most people who have vision issues, that transportation is probably, if it's not at the very top of the list, it's a pretty close second. So.
2: Yeah. Yeah, plus, you know, I moved even farther out of the more populated area of the valley here, and which made it, I live in an unincorporated part of the county here, and it's even farther out of town.
0: Oh.
2: So, there's definitely challenges to my living situation.
0: Yeah. Have you done anything? Like, I know that actually I was at a meeting last night with a group of people who are blind and visually impaired in Northern Colorado, and transportation came up, and they were all ages. They were college students all the way to senior citizens, but they all had, we all had the exact same complaint, which was not only is transportation difficult, but like for the college student, they actually stopped his bus. And so they gave him an alternative that was supposed to help. But he says every time he calls that alternative, there's no space. So here's a college student in a college town that's struggling with transportation. So I know people like you who live out more rural, it's a huge issue. Like, have you talked to any groups, or is there any sort of movement going on in your area to make transportation more
2: Well,
0: accessible?
2: actually, I moved out to this area about 8 years ago, and there was, I was using our door-to-door service here locally, and I had commuted to a job for 5 years using that service, and the job is in the town now where I live, so I switched places, and for 5 years I was able to go to work and be on time, or usually early, as we have to book ahead of time. And but it worked, and at the same service now, it's running an hour late, an hour and a half late. You can't get through to the customer service people to find out when it's coming. I mean, it's I don't know if it's the funding, lack of employees. I mean, I'm not sure what's going on, but they were kind of my main staple to get around the valley. And when I moved to the area, there was no door-to-door, and I actually went and advocated to get it into that area. And I went to a couple of their meetings and spoke about the need for it,
0: Good
2: because
0: for you.
2: based on where I live, you have to use our service. You have to live within a mile of a stationary bus station, a bus stop. And they said they would try it for a year, and it's still going after it's 8 years
0: Good for
2: now.
0: you, Nancy. That's huge.
2: Yeah, no, it felt really good to go voice, have them hear my voice and the need of other, it's for seniors and disabled and low vision and all that stuff. So.
0: Absolutely. And that's what we talked about last night is there was a husband there, his wife is losing her vision, and I don't know how old they are, but they're definitely retired and getting up in years. And he's like, "What's going to happen to my wife when I can't drive?" And he's really concerned. And so he's actually doing kind of what you're doing, going to the city, going to these meetings that are happening locally, and making sure that not only his wife's voice is heard, but also his. And so that's why they joined this group last night, is because the more voices, the louder we can get, maybe change will happen. So
2: Absolutely. It was empowering to go do that and actually have that systems put into place.
0: That's amazing. So
2: And
0: Nancy,
2: I've, yes.
0: you talked about, you mentioned that, after you got diagnosed in your 20s, you spent, decades, I call it like Eastern medicine, alternative medicine, those kinds of things, which I still do to this day, trying to get a better health overall, and maybe open up some of those healing, avenues in my body that Western medicine can't do. Is that when you, because I know you do body work and you're a massage therapist, is that when you got interested in the, I call it the healing arts?
2: Actually, I grew up, my mother was very progressive and introduced us to that lifestyle. I mean, I had acupuncture as a teenager, and I was Rolfed at 19, and we had the whole food diet growing up and vitamins and stuff. So I've carried that throughout my life, and I had a lot of body work done prior to losing my vision. And so when I did have to make that change in my early 40s, I got with a rehabilitation counselor, rehabilitation counselor. It's a hard word to say.
0: It is.
2: And actually, he was blind, and you know, I'm like, you know, I'm an artist, and I'm like, you know, the computer's hurting my eyes. I wanted to do some maybe graphic design classes. And he's like, have you ever thought about massage? And I had already studied it before, and it didn't even cross my mind. And I'm like, oh yeah, massage. Cause I had studied it just because I loved it up in San Francisco and in Oakland. And so when I was shifting gears and I went back to school for a couple of years, he kept signing off on classes for me, and I ended up getting my holistic health practitioner license.
0: Wow.
2: And it was kind of just a natural progression because I was raised that way, and I think that way, and I believe in the Eastern modalities. I believe in the combination of the Western and Eastern, but I prefer the more non-traditional healing modalities for healthcare.
0: Right. Wow. So have you been doing that as a career for
2: quite a while?
0: Okay.
2: Yeah, I've been in the photography industry. I worked on pretty much shooting catalogs in San Francisco. We shot all kinds of catalogs up there.
0: Wow.
2: And it was interesting because when I first started working, they had just gone from rendering all the ads to actually shooting them. And then when I was leaving San Francisco, they were going from film to digital, which was a long time ago. But yes, I've been a massage therapist practicing at least 15 years now.
0: Oh, wow. Wow.
2: Yeah.
0: Wow.
2: And I spent, like I said, 5 years in one of the high-end spas out here. We have quite a few spas. And
0: yeah, you guys are really, I feel like Palm Springs and that area is sort of known for healing and spas, and
2: it's a very, very healing environment. The mountains around here, it's amazing. And
0: yeah,
2: you know, Palm Springs is in the valley, and I actually moved, where I move now is it's outside a little city called Desert Hot Springs, where we have the mineral water over there. We're sitting on an aquifer. It's 140 degree mineral water.
0: Wow.
2: And I had worked in one of the spas and just fell in love with the water. And so that's one of the main reasons I moved out there was to, I bought a 1960s trailer that I renovated in this old funky bohemian trailer park called Healing Waters. So that's been my project, is remodeling this thing and utilizing, we have four pools there. And
0: wow.
2: So just, you know, it became more of a lifestyle for me to be in a healing environment and low key, and it's affordable, and it's, you know,
0: wow.
2: The only downside is the location.
0: Right. The transportation. Yeah.
2: Back to transportation.
0: Yes, I know. Doesn't it always come back to that?
2: It does. I mean, if you want to actually have a life and go do stuff.
0: I know.
2: You have to get there. I know.
0: And, you know, we can only rely on friends so much.
2: Oh, my God. Yes.
0: So,
2: well,
0: speaking of friends, Nancy, a mutual friend introduced us, actually, and we'll respect her, you know, anonymity and not mention her names, but you know who you are out there. And I know that I'm 35 years recovering from alcohol and drug addiction, and that's how I kind of met our mutual friend. And I don't even know how to dive into this, because I know addiction is, it's a huge issue in the disability community, because I mean, in every community, but in the disability community, it seems more prevalent. And I think it is
2: because of isolation.
0: Absolutely. Or the pain, you know, people, I know with me that that's how that door was open for me. Like, oh, I don't need to physically hurt all the time if I can keep myself self-medicated, because I can, you know, control that more than what the Western medicine doctors are giving me. And so can you share how you sort of found the program and how actually the program helped you find, you know, support as well?
2: Absolutely. That car accident that I had was also a DUI, which we call them in California, drunk driving charge. And that was my wake up call. And I ended up going through a treatment center here in the Valley. And that's when they suggested I try Braille. They suggested all kinds of stuff, which I did. Mm-hmm. And, that's when I found the Braille Institute, and ultimately they didn't help me with transportation, but I did meet the rehabilitation guy there, which helped me get into school and switch gears on a career. I didn't find them really helpful for other stuff, but that's just me personally. Yeah. Maybe the technology stuff that was going on back then.
0: Yeah.
2: But yeah, the 12-step, you know, I came into the 12-step programs over 20 years ago, and I haven't stayed for 20 years, and I'm just reconnecting with the community here. And I have to tell you that the community, the fellowship, the support I had received and receiving again, is what's really help carry me through from going being sighted driver to a non-driver to legally blind to losing my vision to getting my dog to all of that stuff, all the transformation that I've gone down on this journey of sobriety and vision loss. You know, I don't know if I don't know if I could have done it without the support of, you know, the other recovering people in the community, which is really, really large here in this valley.
0: Well, and I know one of the things that I do think that there were positive things that came out of COVID, and one of them is virtual meetings. They actually have, you know, 12-step meetings that you can go to virtually.
2: Right.
0: Have you done those I always prefer human contact, but.
2: Yeah, see, I did too. And I was absent during the pandemic. I was in a relationship and we were holed up at home pretty much.
0: Yeah.
2: And I wasn't involved in the program at the time. And that's part of my coming back into the community is because of the isolation and that person leaving my life. And, you know, I was so relying on this person for absolutely everything. Mm-hmm. And when that left my life, I was devastated in all, in all factors, all areas.
0: Yeah.
2: And what I knew to do was get on a bus and get to a meeting. And, you know, I'd spent years and years and years in the rooms here. And, you know, I felt so comfortable and welcome back. There's so many people that I knew back then, you know, and just reconnecting with new people and recommitting myself to sobriety again. And, you know, it's been great. It's been really good for me. So, you have to have a community of supportive people. At least I do.
0: Yes.
2: You know, especially living alone and being out in the middle of nowhere with my healing water and, you know.
0: I know. Do you,
2: yeah.
0: What would you say to our audience out there that maybe they are feeling like, you know, so many of us have in our lives, you know, they're home alone and they just don't know what the first step would be. Do you have anything you could share with them?
2: It was easy for me because I knew, you know, I still knew which meetings to go to and all that kind of stuff. But that's you have to reach out. You first have to take the step to reach out and find a community of people, like-minded people that you resonate with. And whether it's, I don't know, you know, Alcoholics Anonymous or the Braille Institute or a church group or a drumming circle or, you know, a place where you can go and feel support and actually give support to other people. You know, it's about feeling part of something and not sitting isolated in your head at home.
0: Right.
2: Which, you know, I'm starting to figure out these Zoom meetings, which I find a little bizarre, but
0: they are. They are bizarre.
2: My camera on and I'm starting to utilize, it's just another tool of not feeling so alone, you know, not so alone.
0: Yeah. So. And I know that myself, some of my poorest decisions was when I was in that space of feeling alone.
2: Absolutely.
0: Yeah. And I loved how go ahead.
2: No, like last Sunday, there's a meeting that I love to go to. And I mean, it's Sunday morning, so the bus is usually really, you know, the door to door is really crowded and are busy. And, you know, I can spend up to 2 hours on the bus driving around, getting other people, dropping them off. Some of that whole 1 hour meeting can take me up to 5-6 hours of my day.
0: Oh,
2: and last Sunday I stayed home and I just dialed it in and I didn't have to deal with all that stuff. Although dealing with all that stuff sometimes is just a way to get out of yourself and not be sitting at home isolated either.
0: Right, right. Yeah, so. That's true, because I used to take public transportation Monday through Friday to work, which was, you know, if you drove it, which my husband occasionally would, it took 30 minutes.
2: Right.
0: Even sometimes less if traffic was good. And it took me, you know, right around an hour and a half, hour and 45 minutes each way. But the people that I met on the buses, and good and bad, you know, mostly good.
2: Right. There's a lot of people I don't want to talk to.
0: Yeah, exactly. But sometimes I teach, I feel like they have something to teach me, you know, like,
2: right.
0: Oh, it's this person again, but you know, I think that sometimes you're right. Like, it's good to spend that extra time and kind of force yourself out into public, because that it's good. You know, you need to be around other people, other human beings.
2: Gets you out of the isolation, definitely. Yes. It's really important for me. If I spend too many consecutive days at my home, which I, you know, I love spending time alone at my house, you know, it's a sanctuary. It's my own space. It's my studio. It's all that stuff. But after a few days, it's like, oh my God, you know, I need to be around people.
0: There's humans out there,
2: you know. Even go sit in a coffee shop and just kind of take in the vibe, you know?
0: Yeah, that's a really good point, Nancy. Sometimes, you know, you don't need to go be around, you know, 100 people. Sometimes it's just sitting in a small coffee shop, you know, just hearing other human beings and just sort of being in that energy of being, interacting, because you do have to go up, you got to find the counter, you got to talk to the barista.
2: Oh my gosh,
0: bare minimum, the bare minimum. Yeah.
2: Find the door to get in, the doorknob. Exactly. Then you got to find a counter, and then you got to find a drink, and then you got to find the table, then you got to find a napkin, and then you got to find the bathroom, and then you got to find a light switch. It's like, it's so overwhelming, all that stuff.
0: It is. Absolutely, is.
2: Everybody just takes, it's just like such a simple thing to go get a coffee in a coffee shop for 90% of the world,
0: Yeah.
2: Well, no.

0: the right
1: and then
0: dollar bill or your credit card, and then you got to enter the thing on the keypad. I mean, come on, you know.
1: Exactly.
0: That is a challenge.
1: Yeah, I like the ones you can tap, and I usually say,
0: oh,
1: "Is it a tap?
0: Those are my
1: it's a
0: favorite.
1: Tapper." I know. I like. Oh, good, it's a tapper. Because now they put the credit card machines because of COVID, like out in front, so that the barista doesn't have to touch your card. And I'm like, that's great, but for people who can see, but not so great for people
0: who can't.
1: I know.
0: I'm like, and then they have the little bubble around the keypad, so people can't see your number. I guess
1: exactly.
0: There's no way to actually, you know, if you have any vision, there's no way to even see it, and it's dark. I'm like, oh, it's stressful.
1: It is very stressful. But it's good to do it. You know, don't, you know, try not to sit at home too much. Yeah. And Nancy, I liked how you said that your home is also your studio. Could you share with us a little bit about your art that you're doing now? And then also,
0: absolutely,
1: what sort of adaptive tools are you using so that you can continue doing that art?
0: Yeah, I only have an iPhone basically for my everything. And I have plus 10 readers at the moment that are, I can do email and text and stuff. And I use the reversed app mode on my phone, which makes white type on a black background, which I can actually see if I blow it up and zoom in on stuff. And I've been using that tool probably for 10 years, the reversed out. I can't see the bright background. So yeah, that's an excellent tool. I actually just got a new iPad Pro with a projector, one of those portable projectors that I can actually blow up photographs. I can still, you know, I can shoot, I'll go out and, you know, it's getting harder to shoot. And I really have to come back inside where it's dark to like actually see what I shot, which is great on a digital format. You can just get rid of most of the stuff. And I can edit. I have a little editing app on my phone. I'm doing it less and less because it's becoming harder and harder to see. But the idea of this projector is going, I can go full size on a wall, and I'm planning to paint. I've been painting since I was about 12. And abstract, I'm into abstract, bold, bright colors. And I want to transform some ideas up into these large spaces and be able to paint off the images off my phone on a large scale. I like with the iPad Pro or even on my iPhone, there's apps. Instead of getting out actual paint and canvas, I can like finger paint on my phone, and I've actually created a large body of work.
1: Finger painting. What is the app? What's that app called that you?
0: It's an old app, and it's not on my new. It was probably 5 years ago that I used it, and I spent a summer in Kauai, which was really awesome.
1: I love Kauai. I love Kauai.
0: And I was channeling this. I was on the bus there and in her house and wherever, just channeling this. I don't know, this energy was coming through me, and I created, you know, a lot of really amazing images. And it was basically finger painting, and I would do it in one app and bring it to another app and to a third app. And I was blending photos with this digital painting. And actually I just printed some up. I donated some art to a local, organization here, and they're having a auction or a fundraiser. I blew up two of those pieces, and I also took a life drawing class about 5 years ago, which I've done life drawing classes before.

0: with low vision,
1: Yeah.
0: I don't know. It was a really cool experience because I think what I'm thinking, what I'm seeing, I'm drawing, but I'm
1: Yeah.
0: also coming off of memory of a body and my body work background. It was a really cool experience. So I blew up one of those too for this auction, and I'm
1: Wow.
0: pretty excited about putting those out there for people to see.
1: Is there a place for our audience to go to see some of your work?
0: I have an Instagram. It's called The Art of Nancy with an I. I haven't been super active on it lately, but it does show some of my work on there.
1: Okay, great.
0: I'm on the market to create a website to actually
1: Okay.
0: start producing and selling prints and stuff.
1: Awesome. And
0: And there's an
1: we'll share that link
0: okay.
1: in the podcast notes, but it is on Instagram, The Art of Nancy with an I.
0: Correct.
1: So that's
0: Yeah.
1: great. That's wonderful. You had mentioned Apple several times as far as you have an iPhone and you have an iPad Pro. Do you feel that sort of we all have our toolboxes, right? That we use. And I also have an iPhone. And it's my everything. You know, kind of like you, it's your camera, it's your
0: It's my
1: calendar,
0: everything.
1: it's your
0: It's my
1: everything. It
0: everything.
1: is your everything. Do you feel that, not that we're doing a commercial or anything, but do you feel that Apple is more accessible than some of the other platforms?
0: I can't really speak to that because I haven't
1: Oh, okay.
0: used other platforms.
1: Okay.
0: That's why I reached out to Apple. They didn't even have an accessibility department back when I first started
1: Right.
0: contacting them, because that reversed out mode it's just kept me going for the last 10
1: Yeah.
0: years of actually being able to use my everything.
1: Right. Absolutely. Absolutely. Well, Nancy, what would you like the takeaway to be for the audience today?
0: Oh wow. I think for me the biggest thing is support, feeling support and a sense of community. And there's so many struggles that we go through. Like,
1: Yeah.
0: just going to order a coffee, it's
1: Yeah.
0: like, but to be part of, the living, if you don't want to stay home all day and all, I think a sense of belonging and a sense of community and a sense of support
1: Yeah.
0: is means everything for me.
1: Yeah.
0: And it just, I have to have that. Otherwise it's just not going to be a good day.
1: Yeah. And I really appreciate everything you've said, especially how, I mean, we never know what's going to happen in an hour or tomorrow or the next day, but how you found these ways to tap into things you did before and grow them and to continue doing the things you love in a different way, instead of, shooting catalogs, now you're, finding joy finger painting and
0: Think I love
1: on
0: it.
1: these
0: I mean, I did
1: apps.
0: finger painting when I was 5, and now I'll
1: Yeah.
0: be 65 next month.
1: Oh.
0: So yeah, I get to finger paint again.
1: When's your birthday?
0: March 19th.
1: Oh, wow. Okay, I'm gonna try not to cry. That is my brother Tim. He was my Superman. He passed away almost 10
0: Oh, I'm
1: years ago, but
0: sorry.
1: his birthday is March 19th, and
0: Oh,
1: mine is
0: wow.
1: actually the 24th, and this year will be the first time we are actually going to we're gathering friends from all over the country, And we're going to celebrate our Superman's birthday on March 19th. So, Nancy, there were so many things that connected us together. And that one gives me chills. Wow. And we're all meant to connect. And we just need to be open to that connection and that.
0: Absolutely.
1: Well, you have an incredible birthday, and I'll definitely be thinking about you.
0: I know. I'm going to be actually an actual senior citizen.
1: I don't know. I every time I go somewhere and that like the movies or, you know, senior discount day at whatever, I always like, what does that mean? And they'll tell me, and I feel like the age is everything from 55 to 75, like it depends on.
0: It's true, yeah, it's true. But for me personally, 65 seems like
1: that's the number.
0: It's a turning point.
1: Oh, well, I am so thankful that you're celebrating your 65th. And Nancy, I've been asking you a million questions. I always like to give a chance to my guests to ask me a question. Do you have a question you would like to ask me?
0: Well, since you're in Colorado, do you go skiing?
1: Oh, yes. I'm actually sitting here right now and with my left hand in a cast. So on Martin Luther King Day, I took a pretty big spill and I fractured my wrist in three places skiing.
0: Oh, wow.
1: But it was worth it. It was one of those ski days that the powder was perfect, blue skies. Mm. I mean, it was just everything was perfect.
0: That's awesome.
1: I've shared on here that skiing is definitely my happy place. It's where I feel untethered. You know how like you were talking about. You know, you go into a coffee shop and all the gazillion steps you have to take just to get your cup of coffee and back to your table. Mm-hmm. And skiing is where I feel untethered from that. You know, when I'm at the top of the run and my guide tells me it's wide open, just go for it. I feel free.
0: That's beautiful. I love that.
1: Well, Nancy, thank you so much from the bottom of my heart for taking time this morning and
0: absolutely
1: to doing this. And I hope everybody out there, you know, take some of these words that Nancy has shared with us today about, you know, finding your support system, whatever that may be, if it's a, you know, a 12-step program, if it's, you know, as you know, being an advocate for public transportation or even going to a coffee house or a guide dog. Yes, yes.
0: It took me about 10 years to get my dog. So, she's an amazing support.
1: Yeah. Yes. Yeah. Yeah. Guide, like some of the other tools we've talked about today that are in our toolboxes, I'm a guide dog user. Dogs aren't for everybody, but I agree with Nancy. Like Beethoven and my other guide dogs got me through some pretty tough times because you have to get out of bed in the morning. You have to let them out, take them for a walk, feed them, nurture them. And
0: that's number one on the lab. The lab list is food.
1: I do think animals in our lives, regardless if it's a cat or a dog, they are an asset to our mental health. I definitely believe that.
0: Absolutely.
1: So I do believe that. Well, Nancy, again, thank you so much. And I also want to thank Audio Information Network of Colorado. I want to thank every one of you because it's hard work getting, you know, this podcast out there week after week. And they also do, you know, podcasts like Blindsight, Topic of the Month. And then we have a new one that's coming out actually just in about a week or so called Blind Level Tech. So you definitely want to check that out because some of the things Nancy mentioned in her toolbox, It will cover, you know, things all the way from smartphones, accessibility devices, even apps, like, you know, Nancy mentioned some of those apps, and Evan and Jonathan will dive even deeper. And then just everything that you need to know to help navigate technology. So make sure you check that out. I do want to give a shout out to the Colorado Lions for really supporting Audio Information Network of Colorado's White Cane Project. And it officially launches on March 1st. But the application is up. If you are in Colorado and you need a folding white cane, and you need some, you know, you can't afford it, or, you know, you're going through a hardship of some sort right now, just go to our website at aincolorado.org and you can apply for a free white cane. And yeah, so again, Nancy, I just want to thank you so much for being on here today.
0: Thank you, Pen. And it was great to be here.
1: Absolutely. And remember, everybody, be kind to yourself this week and find a way to be kind to someone else. It's good for your soul. And we will see you next week.

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1: 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If you're having trouble with eating, sleeping, or concentrating for more than a few weeks during the grieving process, please talk to your primary care physician, as these may be signs of depression. Remember, you're not alone, and there's no rush on your journey to healing.

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1: Welcome to Navigating Life with Vision Loss, an AfterSight original podcast. 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
2: Hello, thank you for joining us. I am Kim Wardlow, your host for NLVL, and we are in the middle of our series on advocacy. So last week we were talking about advocating for yourself in the workplace, and I think this week is going to tie right into that, talking about legal advocacy and fighting for equal rights. Sometimes that needs to happen in workplaces, but also other places. So we're going to talk about various aspects of legal advocacy and how maybe some of the things that you think are just you're asking for that are just a bother to people are actually your right to have and are your legal rights. So joining us for this discussion today, I am excited to welcome Dr. Charles W. Powell II. He is a distinguished scholar and entrepreneur. His journey is marked by resilience and an unyielding commitment to justice and empowerment. In 2012, he faced a life-altering challenge when he was diagnosed with retinitis pigmentosa, which led to the sudden loss in his case of his vision. And that profound change just brought a whirlwind of emotions and changes in his life, but he had support from his fiance and daughter, and he was able to redirect his energy and focus his path, a personal professional reinvention. So he went on to get a triple master's degree in criminal justice, focusing on criminal justice administration, cybersecurity, and forensic science. And he also has a doctorate in business administration. He is the founder of Divine Visions Consulting and Paralegal Services, which reflects his entrepreneurial spirit, but also his deep-seated desire to serve his community. He provides vital legal resources, including research, translation services to economically disadvantaged individuals and entities. And as the founder, he's committed to bridging the gap between legal resources and economic barriers, striving to uplift and empower those around him. He is also the founder of Blind But Not Broken. So I'm excited to welcome today Dr. Powell. Welcome to NLVL.
3: Thank you very much. Thank you very much. It's truly an honor to be here.
2: Just to kick things off, why is legal advocacy so crucial to ensuring equal rights for people who are blind or have low vision?
3: I believe legal rights is important, and it must be known that, like you said, some of the things that we ask for or we don't want to ask for that we think we're being a burden to others, that is actually our right to have, like accessibility in restaurants, schools, as well as the workplace. The America with Disabilities Act is a very important act to understand and know, and to understand your legal rights as a blind or visually impaired person, that is, I think, is so necessary. Just like navigating or, you know, mobility training or computer training, you need to know your rights to advocate for yourself.
2: I agree. It's so important. It's important for everyone, but especially if some of the rights you're advocating for maybe aren't recognized by everyone. Can you share a little bit about your journey? I know you didn't start out thinking you were going to be a person talking about legal advocacy and exploring all of those criminal justice topics. How did you get to that point?
3: Honestly, I could say I got here by accident, but I don't want to say that because everything is in divine order with God. When I lost my sight in 2012, it was a big change. It was crazy. I went through a lot of turmoil, a lot of changes. But once I got to the reality that I was blind and my sight was not coming back, I actually looked at it like, what can I do without sight? I just didn't want to sit back and accept disability and then say, okay, I'm going to live off the system. So I researched what can I do without sight. And it's so funny. I started off just going to a business college, a local business college for 18-month paralegal certificate. Because I was like, hey, lawyers don't need sight. You don't need sight to be a paralegal. With all the assistive technology we have today, mm-hmm. I can do this job.
2: Right.
3: So it was like a challenge to me to go to a junior college. So once I got there, it was an administrative assistant who was the enrollment specialist who actually took a chance on me and enrolled me into the West Virginia Business College. I got in there the first day I was there, all of the teachers or instructors was like, I never taught a blind person, so how do I do this? And me, I was like, well, I never taught a blind person either. Neither have I learned as a blind person, so let's learn together. Mm-hmm. So actually, when I got in there, I did pretty good. And like I said, I just wanted a job. I just wanted a skill that I can try to make myself more employable. But as I got through the paralegal program, the 18 months, all the professors and everyone, I kept a 4.0 GPA. I was on the dean's list my entire time there. And then I was invited to Salem University and Salem University just to come on campus to see what it was like. And I went up there. I spoke to some of the professors up there, and I was intrigued to go further than just a certificate. So I enrolled in criminal justice, and it was crime scene investigations for my first bachelor's. So that's how I actually got into the field of criminal justice. And that bachelor's, it led to a dual bachelor's and a triple master's in criminal justice to go on for my doctorate. Now, once I got through all of that, I started, as my education went on and I learned more, I wanted to use it for the benefit, not only for the general public and society, I wanted to help the blind and visually impaired community. So I started focusing more on the ADA, the Americans with Disabilities Act, and the disability laws.
2: And so as you did that, I know you were looking for employment, but ultimately you ended up starting your own company.
3: Yes, Divine Visions Consulting and Paralegal Services, LLC. Basically, what Divine Visions is, we are a legal resource to the community. We actually provide legal research, document preparation, and a lot of other legal resources that is not known to the community. We also have freelance paralegal services for law offices and big corporations. Now, that didn't just stem. Once I got Divine Vision started, it basically wasn't just for the blind community. It was had a lot to do with my past. I came up in inner cities of Plainfield, New Jersey and Brooklyn, New York, and I have seen so many injustices that took place. But back then, I didn't know that it was an injustice. I didn't know that what was going on was actually illegal. I was just another kid in the inner city, in a ghetto, who was just like trying to get by. The local heroes in my neighborhood was the drug dealers or the sports stars or the rappers, the entertainers. So I started seeing everything that I seen in the past and how it was so unfair. And only if they knew. I know people now who are doing like 10 to 20 years for something that should only had like 5 to 10 years or 2 to 3 years. And they got caught up in the system just because they didn't know. And that is not fair. So Divine Visions is that resource. I know the law. I provide legal resources and let them know with research you can, you know, have a better situation. I'm not saying that crime or breaking the law is right. You should be punished if you break the law. But let's just say if you're from the inner city and you can't afford a high-priced lawyer and you don't know the law, why should you go away for 20 years when the penalty is basically only 2 years?
2: So you really expanded, although you still have a focus on ADA and accessibility rights, you've really expanded to the larger community as well.
3: Yes, I am a advocate for the blind and visually impaired community, but my services is not limited to that. I feel like everyone need to know. It's not only about the blind community, but it's about society. Like when I advocate for the blind and visually impaired community, it's advocating for them, but it's educating society. Prime example, when I was in a class for my doctorate degree. I had this one professor who everything he did was through a third-party service. The assignments, the tests, the quizzes, and everything was through a third-party distributor. And that place, the website was not accessible at all with the screen reader that we use, whether it's JAWS, whether it's WindowEyes, whether it's just the Natural Navigator. It was not accessible. I reached out to the company, and I asked them, like, listen, I am blind. This is not working with my software. What can we do? And the company told me it's not possible. We have not dealt with this situation before. So not only did I have to go to the dean of the doctoral program and that professor to get something like, okay, I'm filling a course for something that's not my fault. Then they wanted to make it a fact that, okay, we will make this adjustment for you. We will make this exception for you. That wasn't good enough for me. What about the next blind person? I'm the first blind person at the university, but I want others to come. So not only make exceptions for me, I accept that, you know, the accommodations for me right now so I can pass the course without losing my GPA, but something needs to be done in the long run for future blind or visually impaired people. And just taking that stand, at first the professor himself was like, I don't have to deal with this. You came to the school, you should have knew this. I'm like, no, you do have to deal with it because it's the law. And just taking that stand, I wasn't trying to be a bully. I was just trying to let them know, like, look, I'm not asking you to do me a favor. You as a higher educational institution, you must accommodate this. But they had no idea because they never had a blind student there before.
2: So it was educating them as well. That really leads us into our next topic of really digging deeper into the topic of legal advocacy. How would you define it and its importance? And then we can look at some of the key areas where it's most needed.
3: The importance of legal advocacy within the blind and visually impaired community is so important because let's just say, for instance, something comes up. You find yourself in a situation, whether it's with civil or criminal law. Whichever concept you have it in, they're used to pushing papers. Lawyers, courts, everyone out there push paper. They will send you a document. Now, what if you don't have someone at home, like a family member, a fiance, or a friend, to read you those documents? And now you got to search around and find someone to read you these documents and respond to them at the amount of time that is allowed that they're giving you. If they send this document out Friday, you got to respond by Wednesday, and you can't get no one to read it to you until Wednesday morning, you're in trouble. But if you knew the law, they know you're visually impaired, they know you're blind, they supposed to provide an accessible document, put it in an accessible form for you to read. It's like, prime example, if I get something in the mail, I have the technology to read it, but they don't know that. So if you send me out a document, I get a phone call from a third-party service saying, okay, well, the Social Security Administration or the Criminal Justice Administration have sent you out a document. Would you like me to read it for you? And I say yes, and that way it's being read to me, and I can respond to it. You have the right to have everything that's given to you in an accessible form. People don't know when you go to a restaurant, the law is they need to have a Braille and a large print menu. It's fine when I can go out with friends, or like I said, I have the technology to read the menu, but what about those who don't have that? Are you going to sit there and order the same thing because that's all you know? Knowing your rights and knowing that things have to be accessible to you with any disability is very important.
2: So you've given some examples of education or public services like Social Security or other services where that's important. Certainly our everyday things with restaurants. What about employment rights and workplace accommodations. So you've had to push, and obviously not just for yourself, but as you did with your professors in the university, and say, well, this isn't just for me. This is for others who will come after me. I could see where that would be the same with the workplace.
3: The same thing goes for the workplace. It is not okay for someone that's to go to a workplace and they say, well, we're not going to hire you because you're blind, or you can't do this job because of your visual impairment. That is not true. That is not legal at all. They cannot discriminate against you for your, you know, disability. Even though that said, it is illegal and it is discrimination, but so many times you got people who go for employment and honestly, they don't get it for that reason. The company don't come out and just say, we're not going to hire you because you're blind, because they know they're getting in trouble for that. But a lot of people, some companies out there will not do it. Prime example, myself, with all of the education that I have, I will send my resume out to law firms and even big corporations. And once they get that resume, oh my God, I have so many phone calls and emails trying to set up an interview. They call me back to back to back to come in for an interview. And by the time I schedule the interview and I let them know I'm coming in there, everyone is so excited. But when I get there for the interview, it's like when I walk in the door and they see the cane, The whole atmosphere changed. Now, I can't just go out and say that, okay, it changed because of my blindness, or I didn't get the job because of my blindness, but let's be honest with ourselves. Let's be totally transparent. We know sometimes that's the situation. Now, you do have people out there who will take a risk and look past the blindness, look past the cane and, you know, the situation, and hire you anyway. And when those companies do, they have to provide the accessibility. I work for a very large company. It was a representative of an oil and gas company, one of the biggest in the country. And they called me in for an interview. They look past the blindness. They look past the cane. And they gave me the job. Before I even went in there, they gave me a start date for 1 week after. And this 1 week period wasn't for me. The owner of the company was telling everyone, the individual we just hired is blind. He prepared them. When I got there, they were so helpful. They showed me my office. I had someone walk me from the office to the restroom, to the kitchen area, to the door. They showed me the things where I needed to know, and they made it accessible for me. They helped me set up my computer. The IT person came up, never used JAWS before, never even heard of JAWS. But we sat there and got it hooked up on my computer and everything. And they did it because, one, it was the right thing to do. It is a law, but they did it because those are the people, the type of people they were. Mm-hmm. You have two type of people. You got those who are going to accept it and, you know, give you the opportunity regardless because you know what you're doing. And then you have the other kind of like, okay, I'm not going to deal with this because they never had to deal with the blind community before.
2: And when you get a company or a group like that, it's so refreshing that you're not fighting a battle, that they're willing to learn and understand. Frequently, it's not that way. You're struggling and fighting a battle. At least many folks that I know have had that experience. Let's jump to equal access to technology and digital content.
3: Equal access to technology and digital content. It is the law, as we see now. Services like Hulu, Netflix, Disney, they're all coming out with audio description, which law, if you follow the law, a law was passed, and Hulu has to make so much of their content accessible to the blind, which is audio description. You got things like everything access. The websites that we use, is websites we go on, if they're not accessible to screen readers, they have so much time. I think it was April of last year. And I know a couple of other companies who are being looked at now. They got until June of this year, 2025, to make their sites accessible. But that's like a double-edged sword. If you don't mind, I mean, we know the legal aspects and the guidelines for them to make it everything accessible with the screen reader, accessible with technology. But let's look at the fact again. As a blind individual, if you're unemployed, you're on a fixed income. And to be totally transparent, some of the technology that they have out there to make our lives a lot easier and let professionals do their job, the price tag on them is ridiculous. Everybody can't do that. So it's a double-edged sword when you say, let's make things technology and, you know, digital content accessible and make it blind and visually impaired friendly. But when you say, okay, there's technology out there that lets us read letters. It was called an Oral Cam. The Oral Cam was a great device, but it had a price tag on it that was way out of range for someone who is on a fixed income. You want to talk policy, you want to talk laws, I think we should make it more accessible. We should make stand for the policies that make technology such as that more affordable for everyone. They don't say, okay, we're going to make this technology and it's going to help the blind people, blind community by doing this, this, and that. But how are you really helping the blind community when half of them can't afford it?
2: Yeah. And I know we've seen technology developed not specifically for the blind, but like Meta glasses as opposed to OrCam, which are yes. much more affordable. And they weren't really developed for the blind, but they're a huge benefit for individuals who are blind or have vision loss. I know one of the staff at AfterSight is using them and he's really enjoying them. So it's very helpful, but it took quite a while before that happened.
3: It was quite a while before that happened. And I myself is a user of the MetaView glasses. They are amazing. But when you say they're not made for the blind and visually impaired, they wasn't. The creators of the glasses never even imagined that, but on their behalf, and a big kudos to MetaView, now that they are out and the blind community is using them, they're reaching out to the blind community and making them more useful to the blind community. They have a contract with Be My Eyes. They're about to get Ira on them. It's so many things that are not made for us specifically, but with this, with Meta, the MetaView company, it seemed that, okay, this can be useful to the blind community, and they are doing a lot of things to accommodate them more to blind users. So when you get a company that's like, okay, it wasn't made specifically for the blind community or visually impaired, but they can make it useful, you got companies who won't go take that step. They're like, okay, this is not for the blind community. If you can't use it, so what? Meta is taking a step further by like, okay, this wasn't the idea when we created these glasses, but now that we know, we will make it even better for that community. And the price tag on those, which is wasn't made for the blind, is way better and far more reachable for those on a fixed income than some of the products that's made specifically for us.
2: Yeah. I imagine just because it's reaching a larger audience and more sales. But I guess there's no way to know for sure, but I would think there would have been some advocacy involved in that, letting them know that you developed this and it would be really helpful if you added some of these features to be able to advocate in that way as well to a private company.
3: There is advocacy out there for that. What people don't know, one of the top lawyers for Google is a blind individual.
2: I had no idea.
3: He do more advocating for the blind and visually impaired community than we know. Like, a lot of people don't know what goes on behind closed doors. Meta has opened up communications with individuals out there. They leave a communication level that, okay, you can email MetaView, you can comment on the glasses, you can advocate, you can, you know, make suggestions. It's so many times that I myself will see a company or see a service and I will reach out to them as Divine Visions, as the entity of my company, like, okay, listen, this is a great product or this is a great service, but how much more could you do if you included this for the blind and visually impaired? So it's so many times that we can make a difference just by reaching out to the community, reaching out to the companies, just being a representative of the blind and visually impaired community. We can make a difference. That's advocacy within itself. Let's take, for instance, my movement, Blind But Not Broken. Mm-hmm. I will put out a social media post saying blind but not broken. That's uplifting. I will put out positive messages to let people know, like, okay, here we are. And just by seeing that, that's a form of advocacy. Because the average person today, if you look at the number of blind and visually impaired people in the community, in society, in the world, most people have no idea how to act around us. When you still see, when you mention blind, or, you know, they see the white cane, they see us sitting on a corner with a cup begging for change. They will never know what we're capable of or how we are because they don't know us. Some people still see blindness as a disease. They think as you touch them, they're going to go blind. And that's the, like, due to lack of knowledge and the miseducation about blindness. Have you ever been in a situation where people that see your cane and your sunglasses and they start yelling at you?
2: I've seen that happen to, not myself. Yeah, I've seen that happen to many people that I've been with who are blind. And yeah, people, and I do also know deaf blind people, but many people who are just blind and not deaf still get yelled at. Yeah.
3: Exactly. And people don't know unless I'm not going to say educate, if we inform them. You know, this little things that we can do will advocate for the community, for the blind and visually impaired community. You ain't got to go give speeches or write documents and books. Just, you know, little stuff, a social media post. There's social media posts putting up, okay, what to do if you're a server in a restaurant and you get a blind person. I've seen social media posts with that, you know, just giving them guidelines. Don't ask the person beside them what do they want. Ask them. When you come to the table, introduce yourself. Hi, my name is Charles. I'm your server for this evening. By doing that, you're acknowledging the fact of the person, like, okay, I understand you can't see. I understand, you know, by telling me who you are, you're opening a line of communication because I can't look at you or wave my hand when you walk by to tell you I need something. Like, so many times in a small town that I live in, the restaurants that I go to, it's not that many blind people in the community. So they ask questions, or when they come, they like, okay, sir, I'm sitting your drink on the left-hand side. We'll go up front to the left. Or I'm sitting in a plate right here and it's hot. They won't know to do that unless we communicate with them. And trust me, once one of us start doing it, it will catch on. I have people out here who, another prime example, it's April 1st. So everybody started to cut their grass a couple of weeks ago because spring is in. Now, you can hear lawnmowers in my neighborhood all day. Nothing big happened. Soon as I go out there and start cutting my yard, is a traffic jam. I'm like, seriously, people? My neighbor cut his grass yesterday and wasn't nobody out here. But now you see me, you want to stop and take pictures or, oh my God, I can't believe he's cutting the grass. I'm like, man, look, I'm blind, not broken. I'm not disabled. I mean, I walk my front yard every day. I know how big it is. I know how to cut it. My backyard is a little bit easier. I got a fence around my backyard. So guess what? When I run into the fence or the patio, I went too far. I mean, it's common sense. When we advocate for ourselves, you can advocate for yourself by doing your everyday thing. We're letting them know, okay, we may be blind, but we're not broken. Mm-hmm. Have you ever done something in life that someone do every day and no one makes a big deal about it. But just because you're blind, they think you're a superhero.
2: Yeah, that happens frequently to folks. I hear those stories frequently. I know that you don't have a guide dog, but have you worked with anyone with a guide dog? I know some of my friends who do have guide dogs have had issues at restaurants where, oh, no, you can't bring the dog in, even though it, you know, it is a service dog. It has all the, you know, appropriate, you know, markings.
3: That
2: they have paperwork for it,
3: question.
2: All those sorts of things, or airports or other places, or Ubers and Lyfts also have had lots of issues.
3: Well, Lyft and Uber, they're going through legal challenges right now because they have been denying people with guide dogs, you know, denying them services and rides and stuff like that. So they're going through the big case right now with them, and I think they're understanding. But when it comes to that topic, when you have a guide dog, a blind or visually impaired guide dog, it is the law that restaurants have to let them in. But again, that's a double-edged sword because we have so many people that got emotional dogs or emotional pets.
2: Right.
3: Those are not acknowledged by the ADA. Everyone wants a pet for reasons that, you know, they call them service animals, but they're not. When you have a service animal, it is the law that they have to let that animal in because that is your guide dog. But in society, when we have so many other animals, okay, I got anxiety, so I got a service cat. That's not acknowledged by an emotional support animal, is not acknowledged by the ADA. That's not legal. So a lot of restaurants are turning them down when they see a dog come in. They should have, okay, this is a CNI dog. But then again, I've also seen people who get a dog that's not properly trained, throw a harness on it, grab a cane, and that's my CNI dog. No, we can't do that. That's when we're misrepresenting ourselves. Okay, I get it. Some people don't know the avenues to go through to get a properly trained CNI dog. They don't know about the companies that train these dogs. So when society gives us a look like, okay, we're getting a hard time with this because someone else have already made it hard for us. If you have a trained dog, guide dog, that dog is not going to run around the restaurant, you know, looking for food on the floor.
2: Right.
3: That dog is not going to go to the nearest kid to play because it was trained not to do that. But when other people come in with their emotional dogs, or they just got a dog from the pound and made it a guide dog and it's doing all of that, that's misrepresenting, you know, the guide dog, which make it harder for everything else. If that's like when you want to go out there and you want to break the stereotype of blind people, you want to break a lot of the stereotypes that's out there. If I go out there and I hold myself in a manner that, okay, this is how I carry myself, but you have the next person who has a totally different mentality who does say they're going to look over it because I'm blind, you're playing tug of war with yourself, if that makes sense.
2: Mm-hmm. Yeah. I mean, obviously every blind person is not alike, but at the same time, realizing that you're still, you're the person being seen by others at that moment. And sighted individuals might not come across or know that many blind people to be able to have different experiences.
3: I understand the different experiences and the different mentality sets, but being a blind individual, and this is just speaking for myself, I do not use my blindness as an excuse. I do not use my blindness for pity. But there are individuals, and it's sad to say, there are individuals out there who do.
2: Mm-hmm.
3: Prime example, I was having a conversation with an individual who was blind. They tell me their routine about they get up, they grab shirt, clothes, shoes, whatever, and out the door. And they don't care. I'm like, well, do you take pride in how you present yourself? I can't see what I look like, so I don't care. And that was, I told that individual, that conversation was like, okay, just because you can't see what you look like, does that mean you don't take, when you don't take pride in that, that's what you show society. I cannot stand when I hear someone say, oh, look at that person. It looked like they got dressed in the dark this morning. Oh, who dressed that person? A blonde person? I get dressed in the dark and by a blonde person every day. That does not mean that I'm not presentable for society. So when you're going to advocate, advocacy is more than just words. Advocacy is action. We cannot sit back and say we want society to see us in this manner, or we want society to uphold us to the same, you know, standards as everyone else, but we don't do it for ourselves. You can't use the ADA or the law or just social courtesy when it benefits you.
2: And looking at that, looking at ADA and legal aspects, folks advocating, the importance of advocating through your state legislator or influencing policy changes. Like there's the day-to-day incidences, like going into a restaurant or something like that. But then if a person is so inclined to participate on a bigger level and to impact things, not just for themselves, but for others, can you speak a bit to legal aspects of influencing policy changes?
3: When you want to go, and I say this to everyone, when you want to make a change and you want to make a difference, you want to make a policy or make a law, that is another thing that Divine Visions Consulting and Paralegal Services does. We write, we can write up a policy. We can put up affidavits. We can put up so many things that goes into making policy. Like right now, Divine Visions is working behind the scenes, dealing with different companies and different organizations to make the accessibility technology more affordable. We have places like the Vision of Vocational Rehab.

0: arguing the fact like, oh, I'm blonde and made my friends think that this and that need to be more affordable. No, this is when we do the research. This is when we get into policy. This is when we try to create new policy and legislation saying this is not a want, this is a need. If you look at it, my grandfather, God rest his soul, totally blind. And we're talking, he was back in the 30s and 40s. He lived in Virginia, a little country town called Long Island. Totally blind, he had a farm with chickens, cows, pigs, and a couple other animals I probably forgot about. But him and his white cane, not a folding cane, but a straight white cane, mm-hmm. and a Braille pocket watch, went out there and took care of the farm. He got the eggs from the chickens. He slopped the pigs. He slaughtered the pigs. He fed the cows. He did stuff around the house. Honestly, as a child, I used to say my mother and my aunts were lying to me. This man could not be blind. He would walk out the house and go down to the chicken coop or the cow farm or the pig pen, and he had no cane. He didn't use his cane around the farm.
1: Because he knew his way around.
0: Me and my brothers and sisters and my cousins, we never believed that this man was blind. But now, give me today, I understand his fact. Because in my neighborhood, my daughter, when she was in elementary school, her school is approximately 10 to 12 blocks away from my house. I don't take my cane. When I used to walk her to school every morning and go pick her up, I didn't take my cane after the first week or two because I knew how to get there. I knew how to count steps. But now, if I go out in my neighborhood, I know where I'm going because I got the Victor Trek. I got the GPS. I got the Meta glasses to read the street signs. It's so much out there that we can do that wasn't there in the past. So, again, this is what policy, this is what advocacy does. When you fight for stuff, half of us today would not be where we are. And half of us, we couldn't exist without the technology and the advancement. You think that happened by accident? No. You think these people are making things accessible just because they like us? No, someone always takes a stand. Someone always advocates for change. They advocate for accessibility. Just because you don't see it or hear it, it's being done. Because to make a website accessible for screen readers costs money. Mm-hmm. Most companies are into making money, not spending money for something like that. They do it because someone like you and me, someone like the other lawyers, the other blind professionals, or just a blind person sitting at home, argued enough, made enough phone calls, and made it happen.
1: Dr. Powell, do you have recommendations for someone who's listening today and they say, you know, I want to be able to advocate for myself and advocate legally. Maybe they feel like they need to file a complaint with a disability rights organization and they're not quite sure how to do that or where to start. Do you have recommendations for practical steps an individual could take if they're just starting out in the advocacy journey?
0: If you're just starting out an advocacy lifestyle, or you need to write a complaint, or you feel like you have been unjustly served, my first thing would say, reach out to me at Divine Visions Consulting and Paralegal Services, LLC. And that is not a sales pitch. That is not a pitch for business. If you are in the blind and visually impaired community and you need help and you don't know where to start, please reach out. It's not about me making money. I'm probably not even going to send you a bill for it. I will direct you into the right resources, or I will give you as much as I could to get that started. If you don't know someone like myself or someone who's advocating out there, research. Go online. Start with the Americans with Disability Act. If you go through that whole act, you will see your rights. You will know your rights. And I suggest to all blind, visually impaired, and to all individuals with disabilities, my biggest suggestion, read through the ADA. The Americans with Disabilities Act, read through it. Knowledge is

0: power. Knowledge is the foundation of all things. Now, it's going to be some things you don't understand in there. It's going to be some terminology that you don't understand. Again, that's where companies such as Divine Visions come in. We will walk you through. We will break it down and understand. Sometimes if you got to make a complaint, you can't just write a complaint like you write the email or a love letter to your significant other. There's formats, there's strategies, there are things that you need in there. But before I tell you to go out and spend for a lawyer that you don't need, reach out to people who do know. Reach out to Divine Visions. My contact information, I'm sure Mr. Price and everyone will have it in this episode somewhere. I'm always here. And it's not only me. There's a million people out there like me. There's people out there who's fighting for the cause. There's people out there who know the laws. There's people out there advocating for you. You may not know them. It's just like the platform that you guys are running. This podcast here is a great thing. Why? Because you're bringing a service to the community. You're presenting my story. You're presenting this episode that someone didn't know if you're out there and they didn't know what to do. Now they have another resource. You guys make this possible. You guys are out there putting it in the community, not only for the blind and visually impaired, but for the sighted people. You never know how many people are being reached and how many people are going to gain from just knowing another avenue or resource. If you want to get into advocacy and you want to know more, start with the Americans with Disabilities Act. Research the company. Look at what's out there. And if you can't find it, please give me a call. Shoot me an email. I'll be more than glad to help anyone in the community. And like I said, it's not a business pitch. Each one teach one. And it's all about giving back. I was at that point. When I first lost my sight, I had no idea. I didn't know nothing. 13 years ago, I was about to head and get me a flip phone that I can touch the buttons and make a phone call just to stay in touch with my family. Until I went to a NFB meeting and my fiance told me that everybody had smartphones. I never thought about Apple. I never heard of Apple. Before I lost my sight, I hated computers. Back then, I would have one of my sisters write my emails. I didn't have a social media page. I hated computers.
1: 3-0.
0: And that was my thing. But now, I am on a computer more than I'm on anything else.
2: Mm-hmm. Well, Dr. Powell, thank you so much for all the information that you've given us. Yes, you're correct. We will put your contact information in the show notes so folks have access to that as well. There's always transcripts included in our show notes for deafblind individuals. So there's full access to the episodes. So folks can look for that as well. And certainly there are local organizations throughout the country that are working on advocacy and focus on ADA. So there's many resources out there. So in addition to connecting with Dr. Powell, you can look for resources in your local area. Dr. Powell, is there any final thoughts you want to share with our listeners?
0: The final thoughts I would say, blindness is not a disability. It is a differability. We can do everything that everyone else can do. We just do it different. Do not allow your blindness or your visual impairment stop you from being the best person that you can be. Know your rights, know your laws. And if you ever feel that you are being taken advantage of or it's unfair treatment due to your blindness, please reach out to someone who knows. If you don't know for yourself and you can't find the information nowhere else, Divine Visions will always be there. Or just go out to the community, represent yourself, advocate for yourself. We're not asking for favors. We're just asking for equality. That will be my whole thing. Do not think that you are a burden because you want things to be accessible to you. Everyone is not blessed to have all the latest technology or to be surrounded by people who will do for them. There are some of us out there who are alone, who are blind, and who are afraid because they don't know what, where, or how to do things. Don't feel that you're alone. There's always someone out there. Podcasts like, you know, Navigating Life After Blindness, The Blind Chick. I mean, turn on, get on YouTube, look, go to the community. There's a Facebook page, The Blind and Visually Impaired Community. Join that group. Surround yourself with people and, you know, network for greatness. I think that's the thought that I have. I would leave with the community. If you don't know, research it, ask somebody, but never think that you're asking for favors when the law is on our side that it must be accessible.
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2: Welcome to Aging and Health Matters. I'm your host, Montrese Ransom. 1 in 5 adults in the United States reports being a caregiver for a family member or friend, and 21% say they are in poor or fair health, according to a large CDC study on caregiver health. Although caregiving has many benefits, it's important to recognize that caregivers may be compromising their own health. During the 3-year study period, from 2015 to 2017, more than 252,000 adult caregivers from 44 states, the District of Columbia, and Puerto Rico responded to questions about their health. Today, I'm on the phone with CDC's Dr. Valerie Edwards, a health scientist with the Alzheimer's Disease and Healthy Aging Program, to talk about this study. Welcome, Dr. Edwards.
3: Thank you for having me.
2: Dr. Edwards, what do the results of this large study tell us?
3: We found that nearly 21% of Americans are currently serving as informal, unpaid caregivers who provide in-home support to a family member or friend with a health issue or disability. The majority of caregivers are women, and the largest age group providing care are those people under age 45. Across the area sampled, about 20% of caregivers reported being in fair or poor health, with estimates as high as 1/3 in Arkansas and Puerto Rico. The study was conducted using the Behavioral Risk Factor Surveillance System, which is the nation's largest telephone health survey. We classified people as caregivers if they answered yes to the question, during the past 30 days, did you provide regular care or assistance to a friend or family member who has a health problem or disability?
2: As a nation, should we be concerned about these numbers?
3: Our data suggests that a large portion of Americans, nearly 18 million people, are caregivers, making this a fairly common part of family life. As our population continues to age, more older adults will likely want to be cared for at home. This may lead to a rapid increase in the need for informal caregivers across the country, while the pool of available caregivers is shrinking due to changing demographics in American society.
2: What does this mean for the future of caregiving in America?
3: It draws our attention to the very real issues informal caregivers are facing. Caregivers with poor health may find themselves unable to continue providing care, resulting in earlier placement in expensive, long-term care for care recipients. Additionally, our study identified that nearly 17% of all participants expect to become new caregivers in the next 2 years.
2: Dr. Edwards, are there some benefits of caregiving?
3: Yes. There are cost savings associated with keeping a family member at home. And equally important, caregiving may enhance that important bond between caregiver and care recipient. It can also provide emotional satisfaction, a sense of purpose, new skills, and even increased confidence for the caregiver.
2: How would you like to see these findings used?
3: Our data provide the first state-level estimates of self-rated caregiver health. Ideally, at the local, state, and federal levels, these findings should shape discussions about ways that caregivers can be supported using evidence-based data to develop or enhance existing programs for caregivers. I'd also like to see caregivers themselves recognize the valuable service they provide not only to their care recipient, but to our nation's healthcare system.
2: Were there any limitations of this study?
3: For many people who perform caregiving tasks, they may not identify their actions as caregiving, but rather think of their responsibilities as part of family life. This could underestimate the number of caregivers. And because the survey studied only one participant per household, there may be other family caregivers who were not surveyed.
2: Thank you, Dr. Edwards.
3: Thank you so much for having me.
2: For more information, listeners can go to the web at bit.ly/caregiverreport. I've been talking today with CDC's Dr. Valerie Edwards about caregiver health.
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8: 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My name is Keith, amateur radio operator W0NX. The March 2021 The Spectrum Monitor just came in, And we'll begin with RF Current, news from the world of communications. 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According to a press release from February 19th, ARRL CEO David Minster, NA2AA, will deliver the keynote on Saturday, March 13th from 12 to 1 Pacific Time at the 2021 QSO Today Virtual Ham Expo, March 13th to 14th. In addition, the ARRL Expo booth will feature Ask the ARRL Lab, where engineers for the ARRL's lab will help answer any questions live. Attendees can come into the booth lounge, featuring the Expo's latest virtual meetup and video technology, sit down at a virtual table, and ask ARRL Lab for tips about a project they're working on or suggestions to overcome a problem with a station installation, antenna, or a piece of gear. Attendees can also learn about equipment testing conducted by the lab on new radios for ARRL product reviews. Anyone can attend the QSO Today Virtual Ham Expo from their home or office. Information about the expo and early bird ticket purchases can be found at qsotodayhamexpo.com. ARISS, Hardware Issue, 2021 School Schedule and Call for Proposals. There have been several new developments with the amateur radio on the International Space Station, ARISS, program. Frank Bauer, KA3HDO, ARRIS, International Chair and Executive Director, ARISS, USS, announced January 28th that a new cable intended for ARISS operations that had been installed during a spacewalk appeared not to be functioning. As a workaround until the issue is resolved, ARISS has asked to use the radio in the Russian service module in order to maintain the scheduled school contacts for 2021. Seven schools have been chosen to host ARISS contacts from July through December 2021. Monroe Correll Jr. Children's Hospital at Vanderbilt, Nashville, Tennessee. Tarwater Elementary, Chandler, Arizona. Museum of Science and Technology, Syracuse, New York. Space Kids Global and Girl Scouts of Citrus, Winter Park, Florida. Civil Air Patrol, Illinois Wing, St. Charles, Illinois. Children's National Hospital, Washington, D.C. Savannah River Academy, Grovetown, Georgia. ARISS seeks formal and informal institutions and organizations, individually or working together, to host an amateur radio contact with a crew member aboard the ISS. According to a press release from February 2nd, ARISS anticipates that the contact would be held between January 1st, 2022 and June 30th, 2022. Crew scheduling and ISS orbits will determine the exact contact dates. To maximize these radio contact opportunities, ARISS is looking for organizations that will draw large numbers of participants and integrate the contact into a well-developed education plan. The deadline to submit a proposal is March 31st, 2021. Proposal information and more details such as expectations, proposal guidelines, and the proposal form can be found at ariss.org. Bell Media slashes jobs at Canadian stations. The deteriorating landscape of the radio industry is not limited to the U.S. According to an article from February 2nd in the Toronto Star, Canadian media giant Bell Media would be slashing jobs at its radio stations across Canada. The company wouldn't tell the Star how many jobs were cut. That information came from a union representative who confirmed that 210 employees would be laid off in the Greater Toronto area alone. Bell Media holds licenses for 109 radio stations in 58 markets across Canada, according to the report, which also revealed that the company took $122 million in pandemic-related labor subsidies while increasing dividend payouts to its shareholders. The article also noted that Bell Media's parent company had $5.2 billion in available liquidity at the end of the third quarter of 2020, as well as 10% growth in internet revenue and 4% growth in year-to-date cash flow from operating activities. Additional fallout from the Bell Media move was felt February 9th, with the announcement that Bell was abandoning the all-sports format at radio stations in Vancouver, Winnipeg, and Hamilton. According to an article in the Thunder Bay Chronicle Journal, the Hamilton, Ontario station CKOC has been rebranded as BNN Bloomberg Radio 1150. The article referred to one media expert who speculated that Bell's decision to dump an all-sports form at three Canadian radio stations is likely all about profit. The article noted that the company posted a notice on its station's website stating, "It was a difficult decision, but the realities of the quickly evolving broadcast media landscape in Canada have made this change unavoidable." Georgia LPFM fine $10,000 on ad violations. A non-commercial radio station isn't supposed to carry commercials, but it can carry on-air sponsorship or underwriting announcements. While the details on such announcements are written up in FCC rules regarding non-commercial stations, the FCC has no way of knowing if a station stretches the definition of sponsorship announcements unless someone brings it to their attention. In the case of a college station in Athens, Georgia, WPLP LP 93.3 FM, a 100-watt alternative rock station with coverage over the several counties surrounding Athens, the FCC received such a complaint and sent a letter of inquiry to the station's owners. The station entered into a consent decree in which they admitted the error of their ways and agreed to a compliance plan for the next 5 years to prevent further infractions. The instructive part of this agreement was that the FCC recognized the station's inability to pay the required $10,000 fine and agreed to an easy payment plan of $1,500 down and $500 per month until the fine is paid. SpaceX launches souvenir shop. Elon Musk has put the pizzazz back in spaceflight with his SpaceX company, its sleek spacecraft, and fancifully named vehicles. Now you can be a fan with authorized swag, including an Occupy Mars t-shirt, a Dragon zipper hoodie, Falcon 9 long-sleeved t-shirt, even a SpaceX spacesuit onesie for that little astronaut in your house. There's also the prerequisite 15-ounce heat-sensitive terraforming Occupy Mars mug, $20, that changes when hot liquid is poured in. You'll have to handle the mug with care, as it is not microwave or dishwasher safe. Do-it-yourself SpaceX flight training is yours courtesy of the SpaceX ISS simulator designed to familiarize you with the controls of the actual interface used by NASA astronauts to manually pilot the SpaceX Dragon 2 vehicle to the International Space Station. Successful docking is achieved when all numbers are green in the center of the interface. Website ISSSIM.SpaceX.com. Variety: is radio's signal fading? The entertainment newspaper Variety asked the above question in an article published February 10th, while quoting an Edison Research report showing that terrestrial radio accounts for 39% of audio consumption among the 13 and up age groups, compared to 18% for streaming services. But it also quoted a Music Watch report that focused solely on music listening and found that during the fourth quarter of 2020, music streaming rose to over 33% and radio slumped to just under 16%. It wasn't just a pandemic blip. Music Watch, a company that provides research for the music industry into how music is acquired, noted that streaming outperformed radio in each of the last 5 years. Noting the radio industry's consolidation, the Variety article quoted one radio expert, "Between Entercom and iHeart, there are thousands of people over the last 18 months who no longer have jobs." Another expert pointed out that where there might have been 60 or 80 programmers across the country that were making these decisions, that's going to whittle down to somewhere between 20 and 30, shrinking even more as a couple of the other chains consolidate. For proof of the power of streaming, Variety noted that when the Olivia Rodrigo breakout hit Driver's License bowed at number one on Billboard's Hot 100, it drew 8.1 million radio audience impressions, compared to the 76.1 million streams the song clocked in that same week. 2021 AF Mars Chiefs broadcasts. The Military Support Network offers biweekly Chief Air Force Mars broadcasts to Mars members and the general public, containing information on Air Force Mars and work within the auxiliary. MarsCom would like to get reception reports to assist them in understanding the signal strength and quality of their broadcasts, which originate from different locations. MarsCom will issue a different QSL card for each broadcast. In order to receive the eQSL card, you must copy a reference key that will be included in each broadcast. This is not as easy as it sounds. Band conditions, adjacent channel interference, weak signal transmitters from across the country, and very brief broadcasts make this a reception challenge. Throughout the year, the schedule is always Friday at 2300 UTC on 11,121 kilohertz upper sideband, Friday at 2320 UTC on 6,994 kilohertz upper sideband, Saturday at 0100 UTC on 1,121 kilohertz and 7,324 kilohertz upper sideband, Saturday at 0120 UTC on 6,994 kilohertz upper sideband. This may seem like a two-day event, but if you look again, you'll notice that the combined sets of broadcasts together cover only 2 hours and 20 minutes. Don't be late. There are no repeats during the broadcasts. For the 2021 schedule and online QSL request form, go to MarsCom, that's MarsCom.us/broadcast. If you copy the broadcast key correctly and fill in the QSL request form, the QSL will be ready to download and or print. And now, TSM Reviews, World Radio TV Handbook, 75th Anniversary Edition, review by Gail Van Horn, W4GVH. The 2021 edition of WRTH has recently been released, this being their 75th Anniversary Edition. An editorial from publisher Nicholas Hardiman begins this edition, followed by their annual focus of WRTH contributors. This year's focus is on Danish hobbyist and broadcaster of Denmark's world music studio, Stig Hartvig Nielsen. Stig has an impressive radio background and notes his future in radio as, "I will still be tuning the bands in the years to come." The review section covers both high-end and moderately priced equipment, beginning with a 5-star rating for the AOR AR5700D, a high-performance wideband communications receiver, which covers AM, SAM, FM, WFMS, SSB, and CW, as well as decoding several modes and digital voice modes. For portable operations or space considerations, the Bonito NT Mega Dipole MD300DX could be a consideration. This user-friendly broadband dipole operates from 9 kHz to 300 MHz and can be mounted in a variety of directions. The element can be increased for additional gain. Being small, it is ideal for locations lacking space and works exceptionally well. An overview of the ICOM IC7610, an HF plus 50 MHz transceiver, finds an impressive unit that includes two totally separate receivers, completely independent of the other, which can be tuned from 30 kHz to 60 MHz. The superb rating will be of interest to the serious amateur operator, DXer, or casual shortwave listener. The new Bonito NTi CCM C30 is an alternative to solving annoying hotspots that can cause a reduction of signal-to-noise ratio in your listening post. Installing this choke will help ensure your receiving station has as clean a signal as possible. An overview of the SDR Play RSPDX reveals a receiver that excels in all types of monitoring, whether from amateur, utility, broadcast, L-band, or others. The 14-bit single tuner SDR can receive the entire RF spectrum from 1 kHz to 2 GHz. It is reasonably priced and has overall good performance, as commented by the reviewer. It's hard to think what's not to like about this great little receiver. Thomas Witherspoon, K4SWL, provides an excellent review of the Texon PL990 portable radio. His observations offer an affordable choice for a high-grade portable, one perfect for a take-along radio. If you are considering audio streaming over a network, either for your own private access or for multi-hobbyist uses, the Valent F9X0 Kiwi SDR receiver would be a good choice to consider. The HF software-defined radio can receive the entire 10 kHz to 32 MHz VLF, LW, MW, HF spectrum, and would be an asset to any listening post. The features section begins with a nostalgic look from BBC senior transmitter engineer Dave Porter, G4OYX. His outline on the history and development of HF high-power broadcast transmitters is an interesting in-depth feature. Manfred Rippich delves into a forgotten and sometimes elusive radio catch in his look at radio in Bhutan. Known as the Land of the Thunder Dragon, his story explains the introduction and expansion of radio from the Kingdom of Bhutan. Dr. Martin Hadlow explains why an early portable radio was of fundamental importance in the Pacific War. His fascinating tale of Coast Watchers and the AWA Teleradio 3BZ is an interesting nostalgia story from World War II. On the first weekend of every month, listeners across the globe tune in to Scandinavian Weekend Radio. Alan Pennington of the British DX Club visited the station, based in Virat, Finland, to learn of the humble beginnings, their future, and why this station claims to be the hardest DX in the world. The annual update of HF broadcasting reception conditions expected during 2021, with an explanation of the new Solar Cycle 25 from Ulf Peter Hoppe, adjunct professor of physics at the Arctic University of Norway. He predicts 2021 as one of good reception in the HF broadcasting bands. With assistance from his Most Suitable Frequencies 2021 chart, hobbyists can easily plan the next monitoring sessions. 13 pages of colored maps, plus the world timetable, is a helpful introduction to the national radio section. The section includes domestic radio stations broadcasting to a national listening audience on medium wave, short wave, FM, and DAB. Listings are grouped by country and include frequencies, transmitter information, power in kilowatts, contact, and website information. 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Thank you for joining us for Hobby Radio. My name is Keith. We invite you to please stay tuned for our next program.

0: Imagine navigating through a dense fog that doesn't lift, where shapes and colors merge into shadows. This is a reality for many facing diabetic retinopathy, a sneaky complication of diabetes that damages the eye's blood vessels, leading to potential vision loss or blindness. It doesn't play favorites. Anyone with type 1 or type 2 diabetes can find themselves in this fog, especially if blood sugar levels have been a roller coaster ride for years. In the early stages, this condition might be the secret keeper, revealing no symptoms or only minor vision issues. But as it progresses, the signs become impossible to ignore. Floaters dancing in your vision, blurriness, fluctuating clarity, and perhaps areas of darkness. The battle against diabetic retinopathy begins with understanding. It starts as non-proliferative diabetic retinopathy, where blood vessels in the retina begin to weaken, bulge, and leak. If unchecked, it evolves into proliferative diabetic retinopathy, a more severe stage where the eye, in a desperate bid for normalcy, grows new but fragile vessels that bleed easily, possibly leading to scar tissue and retina detachment. The risks aren't just a list in a medical textbook. They're real and include everyone with diabetes, particularly those with uncontrolled blood sugar, high blood pressure, high cholesterol, and those who smoke. Prevention and early intervention are the shields and swords in this fight. Regular eye exams with dilation, a vigilant eye on blood sugar levels, maintaining a balanced diet, engaging in regular physical activity, and saying a firm no to smoking are critical strategies. If you're pregnant or have a history of diabetes, your eyes deserve even more attention, with additional exams to navigate through pregnancy safely. In the midst of these challenges, there's a beacon of hope. Diabetic retinopathy doesn't lead to vision loss. By taking charge of diabetes management, engaging in healthy lifestyle choices, and keeping a keen eye on any changes in vision, the fog can clear. The journey isn't walked alone. Eye care professionals are allies, ready to guide, support, and intervene when necessary. If the world starts to blur or shadows begin to invade your sight, reach out to them. Your vision is invaluable, and with the right care, the clarity of life's beautiful details can be preserved.
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0: Welcome to Blind Level Tech. This isn't just accessible tech talk. This is technology on a whole new level. We're showing you just how possible it is to live the life you want.
1: Alrighty. Hello, everybody, and welcome to Blind Level Tech. I'm your host, Evan Starnes. Joined, of course, by my co-host, Kelvin Crosby. How you doing? You're in Colorado today.
2: I am. I am cold, chilly Colorado. I tell you, that is not right. You guys that live here, you guys are crazy. I'm just sorry. I'm just saying it.
1: I don't know how we deal with it.
2: I mean, like I was like, where's my sandals? My feet are tired of being in prison. I'm over that.
1: Right.
2: So
1: tired of winter boots and hats and coats and stuff. Well, good Lord, man. It's been, I feel like, a very long time since we have sat in front of these mics and actually made a BLT.
2: Yep. Definitely has been a minute. It's been a minute.
1: But this is going to be a bit of a shorter episode, and we're really here to discuss what is going to become of BLT. This isn't going to sound, it sounds bad. Don't worry. It's not going to be bad. And where we want to take the show in the future. But first, I think, you know, we should at least catch our audience up as far as what we've been kind of up to since it's been such a long time. And Kelvin, you mind kind of talking about some of the stuff that you've been up to, you know, the new show that's out that you're on, and some of that?
2: Forgot all about it.
1: Really? Man, I just listened to the first episode a couple days ago.
2: What did you think?
1: I really liked it. It was, I'm actually very excited to see where it goes.
2: Yeah. So, the new podcast that I am producing and hosting, called, Investing in Accessibility. And it is partnered with a, venture capitalist firm or a fund called Samaritan Partners, and they focus in investing in accessibility. And they start up early startup businesses. So, for example, like I'm not necessarily an early startup business anymore. I'm not in my early stage, like R&D. Mm-hmm. And so a lot of companies that are launching a new product, or people that are building like a structure for people with disability, or trying to make a more inclusive environment for people with disability, that is essentially what this firm funds. So the guy Chris that I'm co-hosting with, he's mm-hmm. awesome, and we kind of went into this together, because I would have been a lot farther along if I would have had his early investment early on. And so the goal Definitely. Is for me to do this and be a part of bringing awareness to this issue that people like myself, when you start a company, you need funding. And he would be one of those resources. Obviously, you got to do your whole typical investment pitch and all that stuff. But yeah, we're going to be definitely. Discussing what that looks like.
1: That'll be awesome. So I'm really excited. So yeah, go check out Investing in Accessibility. It's on Apple Podcasts and pretty much wherever you can find your podcasts.
2: Yeah. So how's it been for you, man?
1: Well, it's been kind of a wild ride. I'll admit, we all do go for rides on the good old lovely struggle bus. And there have been some times that I have been riding the struggle bus, especially at the very end of last year. But that being said, it was a very good end of the year for me. It's public knowledge now, but our senior programming manager, Alex Flynn, has moved on to other opportunities. And I have that means that my workload has like, and also just trying to figure out really what I want to do with this particular podcast, because BLT really is a very huge part of my job here at AfterSight, and kind of my it's what people would call my baby, I suppose. So
2: yep.
1: I think that's really a good kind of a segue into really where we want to take the show and what we want it to become.
2: Yeah.
1: So Kelvin and I had a really, really good conversation a couple of days ago. We've realized that, you know, as the show grows and, you know, we get more audience, we get more traction, that we want to frame the show to be a show dedicated to the use of technology for those who are blind or have low vision. That's actually part of the original description. And so we kind of want to take it into a bit more of a serious kind of a standpoint, and really just make it like a tech news show, if you will. That being said, we are still going to keep in a lot of we're not going to turn this into a just serious and serious conversation only show at all. There'll still be some humor and sarcasm, dad jokes maybe occasionally. Jonathan's the dad joke expert though, so maybe. And we will still keep one of your favorite sections around, of course. We will not be getting rid of that. But we will we have decided that we're gonna retire things like the tech piece of the week. I don't know, Kelvin, how'd you feel about the tech piece of the week?
2: I don't know if we really kind of got it smoothed in the way it could have been. And the other thing, we don't really get a lot of tech all every week or so forth. So it was kind of one of those things, we really kept reusing what we do use well. And that is a testament.
1: Exactly.
2: To once you get the right equipment, you don't really need to go get more stuff. So.
1: We'll still obviously show tech. This is blind level tech, but we're not going to have like a weekly tech piece, and we're going to minimize kind of the banter back and forth. Like, you know, if you guys still want to hear what we're still up to in our personal lives, we're not going to hide that, but it's not going to be as much of a thing as it used to be. And yeah, like Kelvin said, we get tech on occasion, but we don't get it like all the time. It's kind of not a, I don't know. It's kind of, it's costly to do. But that being said, Kelvin, have you gotten any new tech over winter break or whatever you want to call it?
2: I got the new Bose noise canceling headphones.
1: Oh, I love those.

0: The Bow's a hard time, but I love them. I think they always sounded very, very well rounded. Very, I don't mind a little bass. I'm a bit of a bass.
1: A boom, band, but a boom, a boom, boom, boom.
0: Kaboom. Which is so, always fun.
1: Did you get any new tech?
0: I sure did. I actually did get the new Meta, the Meta Ray-Ban glasses. I got those.
1: You went there.
0: And,
1: he went
0: I
1: there.
0: Did. I went there. I totally went there. And I'm glad I did, because I have been, those things have definitely, kind of as like you would say, you know, especially when you get something like the, whatever, the XLR to USB adapter, it's kind of one of those things that will just, it does, it changes your life. And I mean that in all seriousness. I mean, we'll do some BLT bites of those. I need to actually find my my binaural in-ear microphones so that I can record those properly. But we'll do some coverage of them. There's a lot of other podcasts out there that are doing coverage of the Ray-Ban glasses, so we don't want to create duplicates, but there have been a lot of cool little tricks and little techniques that I've found with those glasses that have made them really an integral part of my life. So look forward to those. And that's a thing that I really do want to explain as far as the way the show is designed to be structured. You know, Kelvin, we have episodes like this, and then we also have the BLT Bites. And BLT Bites was kind of a response to some feedback we had gotten from some listeners saying that, you know, we'd like some demonstrations of this technology. You guys talk about this technology. Why can't we hear what it sounds like? So that way we know what to expect when we unbox it. And there, you know, there have been some other AT podcasts and still are that do live demos. And I love them because, honestly, a live demo is the difference between me buying something versus not, usually in most cases. Mm-hmm. And I will say the BLT Bites have been they've been a little sporadic lately. And in all transparency, it's because I've kind of ran out of stuff I wanted to talk about that I found interesting, you know, and I have a lot of tech that I could show, but I don't want to bore you, the audience, with junk that's boring. I hope people found interest in like the 1-800 ChatGPT. That was kind of a new thing, and I
1: That one was fun.
0: But at the same time, you know, the way BLT Bytes are going to work is that we want them to directly correlate to, you know, to the episode. So let's say, you know, we're doing an episode on a new, like a new smart cane or whatever that just came out. What we'd like to do is have the demonstration go before the episode comes out. So that way you can get a snippet of what we're going to talk about. So, there are probably going to be some occasional just BLT bites out of the blue that are, you know, that might be just something that, you know, that might sell for Kelvin found that we thought was really cool. If you'd like to send us in a BLT bite of your own, that would be really fun, because that is another thing that we're trying to really kind of dial in, is how we get feedback from everybody, because this show really does thrive on feedback. And you know, we have our usual feedback lines, and those are good, but we are looking for some more interactive ways to collect feedback. And we really do want feedback on what you think of some of these new changes. So please definitely send us feedback. We are here to listen, and we do take it very, very seriously. Now, there's one thing, of course, that we don't take seriously at all. In fact, in some cases, I've kind of just pulled some of these things just out of the depths of my silly brain. And that thing that we don't take seriously just so happens to be the thing that we're keeping in the show.
1: And that is Sandwich of the
0: Week. Some criminals don't have a sandwich. That's the thing that isn't going to change, is that I'm probably still going to be pulling out sandwiches.
1: Well, I got one.
0: All right. What's your sandwich?
1: So my sandwich is the chicken sandwich from Wendy's Spicy.

0: with some sweet and sour sauce.
1: Ooh.
2: Not spicy bad. Chicken sandwich from Wendy's. No, delicious.
0: I had it yesterday, and I was like, wow, this isn't terrible. This is better than a lot of other places. So I'll go this route.
2: My sandwich of the week is going to be a buffalo chicken sandwich from Chiba Hut, actually. I've mentioned Chiba Hut before in a couple times, and like I said, I'm not sure if it's a national thing or not, if it's just a Colorado thing, but it's kind of a bit more of a bougie sandwich place. They've got all sorts of different interestingly named sandwiches. You know, you've heard me talk y'all have heard me talk about the Cali Mist or oh, good Lord. I don't remember. It's 8 o'clock in the morning. Trying to pop up Chiba Hut sandwiches is just not going to work. But either way, it is a delicious sandwich place. I've never, ever had anything bad from them. And it's toasted subs. So, you know, if you like toasted subs, go and check out either their buffalo chicken sandwich or get a Cali Mist. But my sandwich is the buffalo chicken sandwich because I got to pick one. Well, goodness, man, how are you feeling about this so far? It's been kind of a little different than your typical what people are used to from us. But you know, what are your thoughts?
0: I mean, I think it's good. I think it's going to take some time to get it dialed in to really get the thing to look really, really nicely and pretty and provide a really like a show that covers all the bases, give you news, give you tech, give you opportunities to overcome your tech challenges and really dial in.
2: Yes.
0: I mean, I think that's something that's really important is that we as visiting impaired people really address the struggle. I mean, the struggle bus as visiting impaired people is real. The question is,
2: it is
0: like, how do you plan to live beyond that challenge? And I think that's why I love Blind Level Tech. I think we'll get some more podcasts in and we'll sound a lot better. And you're going to have a lot of editing to do. To make this jive.
2: I'm going to have a lot of editing to do today, man. Oh, good Lord. But, you know, honestly, editing the show and producing the show, I'm dead serious, is like one of the absolute favorite parts of my job. I've belly laughed like full on when I've heard some of the stuff that we've said and some of the goof ups that I've made. And even when I'm like isolating my own audio track, I can hear myself pick up and drink coffee like on mic. I'm like, oh, Evan, good Lord, buddy.
0: He's a noisy drinker, but, everybody. He's a noisy drinker.
2: I am a noisy drinker sometimes. I try not to be, but it happens sometimes. And I love my coffee.
0: I drink water.
2: Can't not.
0: Almost the whole time that we do this podcast.
2: Ooh.
0: And you have no idea.
2: I never even noticed. There's one last thing that I forgot to kind of mention before the sandwich of the week, kind of relating to another aspect of the show that I really want to bring to light, especially this year. And that actually is coverage of national events, and that being things like CSUN, ATIA, the NFB or ACB conventions, and go and I really want to make it so that we can do some things like exhibit hall coverage and make a bunch of BLT bites out of that. And so I'm actually excited to announce that really thanks to my friend India and her mom, I'll be flying out to California in March to CSUN, and I'm excited to do some exhibit hall coverage. So be interviewing some vendors and doing some live demonstrations, and we'll be kind of sporadically releasing those as like little mini BLT bites over the week. So that's really something that I want to make more of a part of the show as well. That'll be super exciting. But yeah, apart from that, this is how our future episodes are going to sound. We are working on – Jonathan and I are working on some new audio for the intro music and stuff. So we're going to be kind of working on that. I'm excited to see where this goes.
0: I am too. I mean, I think it's going to be fun. I think
2: it
0: we're
2: is.
0: Going to be going in a path that will help us all and stay current, and it will be fun.
2: It'll be fun. Well, we're going to go ahead – and wrap up this episode today. But we really do hope that you enjoy and are excited to be on this journey with us. And I'm always appreciative of our audience for providing feedback and really helping us steer the show and make it what you want, because that's what we're here for. We want to entertain, we want to inform, and we want to inspire. I mean, it sounds cheesy, doesn't it? But, you know, it's true. In any event, this has been another episode of Blind Level Tech. I have been your host, Evan Starnes, and of course, joined by my co-host, Kelvin Crosby.
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We have exciting news for you. Medical experts, policymakers, and political leaders have recognized the importance of dental care, and now there's great support available for you. Starting July 1st, 2023, adults on Medicaid can benefit from expanded dental services as the annual caps have been lifted. It's time to take advantage of this opportunity. The Colorado Gerontological Society offers comprehensive dental services to residents of the Metro Denver area, Boulder, Larimer County, and even those living west of I-25, south of the Wyoming border, and north of the New Mexico border. To qualify for this program, you must be age 60 or older, live in Colorado, see a participating dentist who accepts the state's fees, and be prior approved for care. Your income should be less than $3,038 for a single person or $4,108 for a couple. Their services cover a range of dental needs. They provide exams, x-rays, fillings, extractions, and both full and partial dentures. Other procedures like root canals and crowns are approved on a case-by-case basis. Please note that fixed bridges and implants are not covered. The best part is that procedures covered by the grant and pre-approved are usually covered in full by the grant. This means you can receive the care you need without worrying about hefty expenses. Applying is easy. 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

0: 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This recording is brought to you by Aftersight, and it is intended to be used solely by individuals who are blind or have low vision. Your regularly scheduled program is unavailable at this time. Please enjoy this special broadcast on Aftersight. Welcome. You are listening to Aftersight. The following presentation contains two stories, which are from the many archived stories in the collections of our blind ancestors in America, researched and told by the blind history lady through her monthly emails, Peggy Chong. To subscribe to the Blind History Lady's monthly email list, send a note to theblindhistorylady@gmail.com. This recording is intended solely for individuals who are blind or have low vision.
1: Hard Choices Made Leaders by Peggy Chong, The Blind History Lady, read by Jim. Born in Alabama, James had privileges other black people never enjoyed, but James Edward McCall understood privileges and boundaries. Light-skinned, the descendant of white slaveholders who fathered his parents and acknowledged his parents after the Civil War, he had a chance to go to school, read and write, and not forced into work before age 12 to support his family. If not for his poems, James would be lost to history. But there is so much more to James than poetry. James Edward McCall, born in 1880, had weak eyes as a child. His mother, a seamstress, read to him while she sewed for a living. His father cooked for the white Montgomery police officers at their nearby station. They saved money to help their children attend college. James graduated from Lincoln Normal School for Colored Students in 1900 and went on to Howard University Medical School in Washington, D.C. James wanted to be a doctor like his grandfathers. At the end of his first year, he contracted typhoid fever that left him blind. After he accepted his blindness, James enrolled in Albion College in Albion, Michigan, and graduated in 1907. He hired other students to read his classwork. James took all the required classes for journalism and taught himself to type. These skills allowed him to write in his own assignments and type his own poems and short stories for publication in numerous media. Before returning home to Alabama, James took classes in Chicago at the Page Davis Advertising School and journalism classes at the National Press Association in Indianapolis, Indiana. Back in Alabama, he took a job as an insurance salesman calling on friends and neighbors. There were no colored publications that would hire him, but the reality of social injustice called out for him to do something. He published a short handout publication on an irregular basis called The Colored Servant Girl. The small magazine conveyed the true stories of black servants of the South. Still not much better off than they had been 60 years before, yet he found the words to demonstrate the dignity of the working black occupations. As a publisher, he included his own poems dedicated to the working black men and women, such as The Washer's Woman's Song and Horny Hands. The definition of horny back then was a complimentary term that meant strong and hard as in physical work. On October 3, 1914, he married Margaret Walker. She came to work for James a year earlier in his publishing business. She was a graduate of Hampton Institute in Virginia and Tuskegee Institute in Alabama. Under his instruction, she served as his eyes, reader, and various tasks at the newspaper and printing firm. The first of his regular publications, the Montgomery Emancipator issue, hit the newsstands on October 6, 1917. The newspaper ran the regular news stories, obituaries, and ads from African-American-owned stores and others who did respectable business transactions with the black community. The paper included photographs and cartoons from the black perspective, such as a cartoon depicting the irony of the white members of society upset over the treatment of the Jews, but thought nothing of attending a lynching of a local black man. After the death of his father in 1920, the Ku Klux Klan threatened the safety of his children if he continued to publish his newspaper. So, during the early fall of 1920, James and his family picked up and moved to Detroit, where his younger brother already resided. Their mother purchased a home that accommodated several family members. James and Margaret published and edited the local Detroit independent neighborhood newspaper from 1925 till 1930. James purchased and edited the Detroit Tribune in 1933, a black-owned and operated newspaper. They purchased their home near the paper to be able to walk back and forth to work with ease. The Detroit Tribune reported on and discussed hard-hitting, intense issues facing the black community of Detroit, the state of Michigan, and around the country. Editorials written by James were meant to present information and encourage the black community into action, but not inflame. James backed up his editorials with his own actions, such as directly assisting black voters to register and get to the polls on voting day. The first years they owned the Tribune were lean times. Circulation was important, as wide circulation meant they could ensure advertisers their money brought them wide readership. This meant attracting a white audience. But circulation income did not pay the bills. Mainstream, white-owned and operated businesses were not willing to be represented in a black-owned newspaper. The newspaper told the news of the black community from the black perspective. Letters to and from white officials regarding the civil rights legislation attracted many politicians to subscribe, who wanted the black vote. The news of white people interacting or supporting the black movement interested the white neighbors. Stories between white and black and how the black community reacted to separate, but not equal, eventually caused more white people to purchase the newspaper, to read what the Tribune was saying, increasing circulation and advertisements. James felt that if he played it safe and published what the advertisers wanted, he defeated his purpose of a black newspaper, and it would not grow. If he came out with a revolutionist voice, he may not attract advertisers. To tell the truth in the news and keep opinions to editorials meant his reporters and paper needed to tell the facts, not appearing in white-owned papers, in an accurate format with no political slant. The editorial page led with strong, purposeful opinion pieces. Each encouraged peaceful but meaningful and detailed calls to action. This kept with James's philosophy of integration and acceptance. Examples of the Tribune's coverage included the printers' unions across the country that did not allow black members. James wrote letters on behalf of the black union members to officials and printed them in his weekly paper. The next week, he included responses from those officials, or lack thereof. Accompanying articles told of the advances black printers made in integrating the unions. The articles relayed in detail the history of discrimination, the problems faced by the printers, and the successes of colored individuals in the unions. In 1937, he took an active role in supporting the anti-lynching legislation proposed in Congress. Articles in his newspaper told of lynchings the white newspapers did not cover. James, known as J. Edward McCall, wrote letters to congressmen and the U.S. senators. Their responses to his letters were printed in the Detroit Tribune to not only hold the men accountable for their votes, but later encourage Tribune readers to write their elected officials using his letters as examples. Several Christmas seasons, the paper asked readers for the names of needy families, and the newspaper would bring a basket to them. Quickly, the need exceeded funds and supplies. James and Margaret were spending much of their own funds on the baskets as they hurt for the families in need. After a few years, the paper, indeed, James and Margaret, could no longer afford such charity. Many awards came to the newspaper. James wanted the recognition to be for the paper and not himself. He was a member of the Urban League and the NAACP to effect change and unite the message of the black community. Through these organizations and his paper, he hoped for peaceful integration between the races. Each organization, the local churches, and even white organizations presented the Detroit Tribune with honors on fair reporting and leadership attributed directly to James's strong character, mentorship, and initiative. James considered himself a race man, meaning he dedicated his life to the advancement of black brothers and sisters. The Tribune highlighted the success of black leaders in their professional careers to inspire young black readers to reach higher and expect more. Editorials written by James spoke out against police brutality. Articles and editorials called for more black men to be hired on police forces and fire departments around the area. The Detroit Tribune is still credited for the integration of the Detroit fire and police departments. Blindness was an inconvenience, but not his biggest barrier. Michigan had few services for the adult blind outside of workshops. Somewhere, James learned to read and write in Braille. While his assistants read to him from other newspapers and magazines, James sat at his desk taking notes for future stories, interviews, and editorials on Braille Writing Slate or Braille Writer. World War II presented more trouble between black and white citizens of Detroit. The paper was accused of inciting riots. This was further from the truth, but the accusations wore on him. James retired in 1945 and concentrated on his poetry. He died in 1963. His legacy lives on in his descendants. His family understood and never took for granted the risks James and Margaret took to better themselves and the black race. Their parents' values were ingrained into their daughters and their grandchildren. Daughter Victoria married Charles Anderson, an attorney. They lived in Louisville, Kentucky for a few years. She became interested and active in the promotion of black artists. Her son is a magistrate in the courts of Detroit. Daughter Margaret worked tirelessly to preserve the history of Detroit's African-American community. She was the librarian archivist at the Burton Historical Collection at the Detroit Public Library from 1974 until her retirement. She formed the first African-American genealogical society in Michigan, the Fred Hart Williams Genealogical Society. She assisted Dr. Charles H. Wright to develop a library for the Museum of African-American History. She served as a librarian for the Museum of African-American History from 1987 to 1999, where Room 207 is known as the Margaret McCall Thomas Ward Rare Book Room. Her grandson, Buzz Thomas, the great-grandson of James Edward McCall, served in the Michigan State House and Senate from 2003 to 2010. Emily Raspberry by Peggy Chong, the Blind History Lady, read by Jim. One of my more interesting ancestors this past year is Emily Raspberry. There was so little written about her, and yet so much to tell. Following is a glimpse into what I have learned of this incredibly strong woman. Born December 12, 1915, in Alabama, Emily came down with the flu at age 4. When Emily recovered from the flu, she was totally blind. Her little sister died from the flu on December 20, 1918. Her mother sent Emily to public school with her older brother. No accommodations for a blind black child were possible, so Emily listened and participated in class orally, not learning to read or write. Finally, Emily was enrolled at the Alabama School for the Negro Deaf and Blind in the fall of 1926. Emily was homesick, but there was so much to learn. In only 2 weeks, she mastered the Braille code and read all 130 books the school owned. A new world opened to Emily. She had a glimpse of the sighted world, and she wanted to be a part of it. Her teachers were impressed with Emily's quick accomplishment of the Braille code and placed her in the upper class. She studied hard to cram in several years of her learning into her first year. Emily was returned home for the first time on May 22, 1927, to find her mother gravely ill. Emily was home only a few hours before her mother died. A funeral was planned in days. After the funeral, Emily was told she would live with her half-sister in West Virginia. She felt the joy of returning home to show how well she, as a blind child, could learn and be successful, to the shock of the death of her mother and heart-wrenching separation from her family. Emily was enrolled in the West Virginia School for the Colored Blind almost immediately. She found that they had twice the Braille books in their library and magazines in Braille. Emily threw herself into her studies. Classes were harder than in Alabama. Unlike other schools, West Virginia held unsegregated classes, including both the deaf and the blind students. The boys had one dorm and the girls had the other. There were no separate dorms for the blind and deaf students. Rooms were crowded. Sometimes three or four boys shared a room that would have been considered small for two. There is no record of when Emily graduated, but it is believed to be in either 1932 or 1933. Emily enrolled at the West Virginia State College for Negroes in Dunbar. At the end of her first year of college in 1935, she knew she wanted to be a teacher in a school for the blind. Her hope was to share her love of reading and literature to open the world for other blind colored students to the possibilities of the outside world. She graduated in 1938 and continued classes through the West Virginia State College, enabling her to become a certified teacher of the blind. She received her master's degree from Hampton University. Emily started as an academic teacher in the primary grades at the West Virginia School for the Colored Blind in 1948 in Institute, now known as Clarksburg, West Virginia. She taught reading and writing for the blind kids and deaf children in her classes. On her desk, she had a toy anteater. Over the years, the anteater showed its wear. Emily decided the toy needed to be disposed of. Knowing her students loved the anteater, frequently saying hello or goodbye to it, she set up a funeral for the anteater. The class went out and dug a shallow grave for the toy, placed it in the grave, and held a short service. When the School for the White in Romney and the School for the Colored combined in 1955, Emily was one of only three teachers from the colored school that made the transfer. Not all the colored students from Clarksville transitioned to Romney. The staff at Romney were friendly, but Emily did not mix socially. For at least the first year, Emily took a room in the student dorms, as did the other single teachers. As a single woman and the only black faculty in the blind department, she may have felt out of place. In reading classes where she recognized a spark, she assigned a poetry lesson for spelling class to bring out the creativity of the students. The children were encouraged to write a poem, including all the spelling words for the week. In her Braille class, she taught the students to work with a slate and stylus, while other teachers used the Perkins Braille Writer. She incorporated listening to the radio into her class to ensure students' interest. Lessons were assigned to write about what they heard on the radio. The eighth grade class in 1956 wrote a quiz show based on the show The Big Surprise. Emily supervised school trips to watch plays or listen to concerts. For years, Emily had season tickets to the Cumberland Classical Music Series. Each year, Emily paid for four student season passes with an interest in music. She took students by bus or driver to the concerts. When a movie of interest, mostly historical films such as Man of All Seasons, she asked students to accompany her to the movie theater in Romney. She paid for their tickets and treated the kids to their own box of popcorn. A memorable year was 1967 when she was chosen to supervise a student teacher. Emily was honored and proud as the student teacher was a former blind student. In 1969, Emily taught health. Most likely not her favorite subject, but she entered the class with the same enthusiasm as her English classes, even though the textbooks were more than 20 years old. One assignment was to make up word puzzles relating to their health lessons. When the project was over, the best questions were put into an article for school newspaper, The Tablet, to show how much her students learned that semester. Later, she took an apartment above a restaurant. Rickety wooden stairs led to her door. The apartment overlooked Main Street. The entire space may have been no more than 900 square feet. Emily frequently took the Greyhound bus to Washington, D.C. When a student of hers also rode the bus, she talked to them about their schoolwork or family. In class, Emily mentioned her travels to D.C., commenting on the friendliness of the staff to her and sadness that the maids in the hotel were paid so little. Other blind teachers from the school asked to have their meat cut or their tea poured from the pot on the table, but not Emily. She insisted she would cut her own meat, pour her own tea, and serve herself. Summer vacations were never wasted. She took classes at Harvard. In 1961, she worked as a proofreader for Perkins Braille Press. Vacations meant exhibits at the planetarium, museums, concerts, exhibits on history, and more, usually in Boston. There were trips to attend conventions of the AAWB, of which she was a member. At one concert, she spoke briefly to Senator Edward Kennedy, also attending. Their meeting was exciting for Emily, and she took the news back to her students of her encounter with a man who would make history. She retired at the end of 1977 school term and moved to Boston. Emily kept in touch with some of the Romney students. They wrote to her in print, and she answered them in print. She died September 12, 1988, in Vermont.
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0: 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Maintaining healthy relationships is crucial for our well-being, whether with family, friends, or coworkers. Communication lies at the heart of any successful relationship. Express your feelings openly and listen actively to the other. 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Being in good mental and emotional health positively impacts your relationships and vice versa. Prioritize self-care through exercise, healthy eating, and stress management. Research has shown that satisfying marriages brought greater mental, emotional, and physical health for years to come. Adults who are more socially connected are found to be healthier and live longer. While we may all enjoy our alone time, connecting with others is important, and you can do so through various means, whether online or in person. 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
5: From Anaheim, California, BLT presents CSUN 2025. Hello, everybody, and welcome to your BLT Bite. I'm your host, Evan Starnes. So this is going to be a bit of a special BLT Bite for you guys. Last week, I was at CSUN, and as you guys have probably come to the conclusion as well, my plans for BLT and for making BLT Bites didn't go quite as intended. I've got a lot of takeaways from the conference and actually learned quite a bit, and I will be doing a full-length episode on Wednesday, kind of just regarding my thoughts on the entire conference as it is and some of the cool stuff that I got to see there. And then also, you know, just what I could have slash should have done differently for BLT. So that will be a full-length episode. That being said, I wanted to give you guys kind of a roundup of all of these different little recordings that I've edited together and show, you know, some of the stuff that I got to see at CSUN. And it was incredible. I got to see some new Braille devices. It is I even said this in my recording. It feels like the year of multi-line Braille displays. I got to check out the HumanWare Monarch. I didn't record that one, though, which is really unfortunate. And I had a nice run-in with good old Joe Weber from Be My Eyes, and we had a live encounter with Stevie Wonder. So, pretty big deal. So with that being said, sit back, relax, grab whatever sandwich or beverage pleases you, and enjoy the rest of this BLT triple-decker bite. And stay tuned for the full episode on CSUN.
6: So we are standing at the TPGI booth, which is a sister company for Vispero / Freedom Scientific, the makers behind JAWS. And I'm joined by Denis Thomas from TPGI. So you guys work with San Diego State University currently for some really neat web accessibility testing, and I'd really like to know how it all works.
7: Well, my sister company, I work for TPGI, which is the professional services division under Vispero. We support universities and private sector companies with ensuring that their digital storefronts, digital universities, are accessible to everyone regardless of their ability. My sister company, Freedom Scientific, makers of JAWS, ZoomText, and Fusion, work directly with the University of San Diego State by providing you guys with JAWS and Fusion licenses to be used most likely as accommodations to students as well as faculty, allowing them to teach and or take courses online or whatever as needed and navigate the university's websites as part of the day-to-day student life. What I do on the TPGI side is the web consultant, is provide companies with digital accessibility services, direct consulting like manual testing, design reviews, and things like that, remediation support, to strategic services like helping university develop an accessibility program that understands the entire use case of accessibility from procurement, HR, to student life, faculty, and all that sort of stuff. And everything that we put on the web must be made accessible.
8: Absolutely.
7: For both of those, for both parties there. We also complement that with three software solutions known as ARC, JAWS and Specs, and our latest product, JAWS for Kiosk. ARC is our technical scanning tool and knowledge-based center, which allows our clients to scan their websites and web apps against the WCAG standards and understand where there might be automated issues, or we can tag those as well with manual testing issues that would impact folks who need, who use screen readers or dyslexic or any other disability type that impacts how they use the web. JAWS Inspect is a purpose-built product of ours where we've taken JAWS and turned it into a pure QA and developer tool that allows them to test the usability of a website. So in our space, we have lots of tools that test against the technical standards, but JAWS Inspect allows us to test the usability of a site. So we can technically, I like to say, we can technically test if we have a ramp on the front of the building and determine yes or no on that. And JAWS Inspect is going to let you know, is that ramp 6 miles long and therefore not really usable to a screen reader user, or there's an impasse that they couldn't get past as part of that. So that's where that comes in. And then JAWS for Kiosk.
8: That's
7: for
8: new.
7: This big push in the space, even heightened by COVID, where we've gotten rid of folks in the retail setting where I just want to buy a burger, or if I want to check into my
8: hotel, cashiers and all that,
7: check into my airline, get a taxi, even getting gasoline at the pump, it now has a kiosk built into it.
9: Wow.
7: Well, where does that leave behind the disabled community? Yeah. So JAWS for Kiosk gives you a tool that's familiar with millions and millions of people all around the world. JAWS is used by over 100 countries around the world, so there's automatic language support. To the scalability of that,
8: that's
7: the security
8: awesome.
7: Built into it, the familiarization of the community of being JAWS users coming to a kiosk that now uses JAWS itself, so there's no new learning curve they have for using something like that.
8: Yeah.
7: And then the customization that we can also provide to ensure that we're pronouncing words that may not be in the dictionary because of our marketing crew coming up with something like that. So this is the support that we provide to our customers and our clients, as well as to the community themselves via Freedom and what they do.
8: That's really cool. And, you know, ensuring that it's responsive and understandable. Now, if you'd like to learn more about what TPGI does, check out their website at tpgi.com. Currently, we are at the Harpo booth, and I'm holding in my hand a really
10: incredibly cool-looking Braille display called
8: the Braille Pen 24. Now, I have never held a Braille display in my hand so thin and so light before. So for perspective here, it's about as thick as an iPhone, like as your average smartphone, and about as light too. So this doesn't use piezoelectric Braille, does it? It's like a...
11: It has dot cells.
8: Dot cells. So yeah, it's the exact same technology. So I believe it's using actual motors. I'll go ahead and show what it sounds like to kind of refresh the display here. So I'm just scrolling through the main menu. It kind of sounds like an Orbit Reader, but much faster. But you know, it does make an audible sound. You have a really nice Braille keyboard on the surface of it. You have some thumb keys and like a thumb joystick on the front, and a couple of switches on the back.
11: Here is for a silent mode.
8: Oh, okay.
11: You can turn off the system sounds.
8: Oh, nice.
11: This mode is for change the mode, so from terminal to offline note taker.
8: Oh, very cool. So kind of like if you've used the Brilliant Braille displays, they have a switch on the back to just go between standalone and terminal mode. So pretty similar. And then to the right of those two switches, you have your power button. But yeah, again, I've never seen, the whole thing is made out of aluminum. It is a really sleek looking Braille display, running around $2,000.
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0: of traditional heater coils. These heater coils are slow to heat up and slow to cool down.
1: Yes.
0: But Brava's lamps go from ambient to full power in less than a second. So under the hood, there are 8,500 recipe programs that are fully automated. It stays cool to the touch on the outside. It shuts off automatically when it's done cooking. It has a camera inside for remote monitoring and for remote shut off.
2: Does it notify you when it's done?
0: Absolutely. And it notifies you on that mobile app, too. There are also 10 manual modes, so it can bake like a regular oven.
1: Mm-hmm.
0: It can sear, which is kind of like broil, but it's way more powerful, and it goes both directions.
1: Can it air fry?
0: Yes.
1: Oh, that's a big one.
0: We call it, it's not actually air frying, but it's emulating an air fryer. So if you have air fryer instructions, you just follow the same times and temps.
1: Because, I mean, an air fryer is just an oven with a basket underneath it, pretty much. A convection oven.
0: Exactly.
1: Now, for our listeners, this thing, if you guys have used Apple products for a while and you're familiar with their design language, which this thing looks like an Apple device. Like the top, of course, you have this big silicone pad. You do have this big, giant touch surface with a button.
0: That's the only physical button on the device, and this is the only button that you have to physically press to start it.
1: Ah,
0: with your hand is on right here is a glass touch screen.
1: Yes.
0: So, we didn't design Brava with accessibility in mind.
1: That was the question I was going to ask. So
0: we launched it in 2018 into the consumer market because we wanted to help home cooks cook faster and with more convenience than ever before.
1: Absolutely.
0: Turned out a lot of the safety features that we built into the product had an elevated level of importance for people that use assistive technology. The fact that it stays cool to the touch, shuts off automatically. So about two years ago, we started seeing sales from this company in Massachusetts who serves young adults with autism that were trying to live independently.
1: Yeah, I know the company.
0: It turned out that they have a lot of challenges in the kitchen. The anxiety of forgetting to turn off the oven.
1: Oh, yeah.
0: Or having to flip things over burning flames, you know? And so they immediately found massive benefits in this, and we got on the phone with them, trained their whole team of PTs and OTs, and since that time we've placed Brava with about 100 people in the Boston area. That opened our eyes to assistive technology, and we said, oh my gosh, there's this whole market that is underserved and has been left behind in the kitchen. And frankly, there haven't been very many innovations in cooking technology in the last 50 years, much less for accessible cooking.
1: Well, and everything's all touchscreen.
0: Exactly. And so we knew last year when we went to ATIA, we met some guys from the San Francisco Lighthouse. They came up and said, your touchscreen is no good for people that are visually impaired.
1: Yeah.
0: And we said, we know. How do we fix it? And we ended up partnering with them over the last year. We first had to rebuild the back end so that full oven controls would be on the app.
1: Right.
0: And then we worked with the Lighthouse to help us with the design and integration of screen readers with VoiceOver and TalkBack. So it is fully accessible for
1: iPhone and Android users. So your app is fully, because that's the risk you have with these, because as cool as they are, you know, smart devices, you know, you throw like $800 down on something like that, you get it home, set it up, find out their app isn't accessible. So the Brava app is fully VoiceOver accessible.
0: Yes.
1: Now, how much does this particular oven run usually?
0: There's four different packages. The starter set, which has a metal tray and a glass tray and a temp sensor, retails for $1,295. The next set includes all of the bakeware accessories. So it has a loaf pan for baking bread. It has a square pan for making brownies and cakes. It has an egg tray so you can do fried eggs, poached eggs, and also a muffin cup or muffin tin. And then that set's $1,495. The next set includes all of that plus the enameled cast iron chef pan, which you use to make rice, soup, stews, braises, things like that. And then the last one is $1,995. That's the one that you actually have your hand on. It has all of the accessories plus a glass door, plus a wireless temp sensor. So the original Brava has a metal door.
1: Oh, okay.
0: We didn't need glass in the beginning because it has a camera inside.
1: Yeah, so you don't, not an AT product, but definitely love to cover kitchen gadgets on this podcast. So yeah, this is the Brava oven. I've heard about these a few years ago, and I was wondering about their app. It is nice to see it's accessible. It's a bummer that the touchscreen isn't natively accessible or doesn't have some sort of speech functionality, but it does have an app, and you know, as long as that app works, if you're a blind user, you can use this product.

0: Well, goodness gracious, I totally lied if I said this was going to be the last demo, because I ran into a good friend of the show and a good friend of mine, Joe Weber from Be My Eyes. Welcome, well, I guess, welcome to CSUN?
1: Yeah, this is my first one.
0: Really?
1: Believe it or not.
0: Goodness
1: I joined
0: gracious.
1: Be My Eyes in 2019, and then I was supposed to go to my first one, and that was March 2020, shut down right before the conference.
0: Right.
1: Because that was right around the same time.
0: Well, yeah. Good Lord, how have you felt about this year? It's been...
1: Well, I mean, I just, and actually... Evan, if you wouldn't believe this, right now, behind us, Stevie Wonder is walking through, which is probably the craziest coincidence.
0: That's kind of
1: maybe
0: insane.
1: The entire inning. So he's literally right behind, he's like right there.
0: So we're standing in the front lobby, and there's Stevie
1: yes.
0: Wonder just...
1: And is just passing quietly right by us. He's wearing a black leather hat, big sunglasses, all black, kind of it's like a nice leather sweatsuit. And he looks pretty... cool. Oh my god.
0: All me darned.
1: This is crazy.
0: This is insane.
1: And then he's with none other than Mike May. Do you know Mike from APH?
0: Yeah,
1: local
0: Mike
1: legend.
0: May.
1: Yeah. I think he's his official guide for the conference. And
0: I guess I wouldn't be surprised, would I?
1: This is crazy. This is radio at its best right now, man.
0: It's not every day you get to just have a 20-foot encounter with Stevie Wonder. Well, I guess, can you tell us about some of the latest and greatest since we've met about what's down the pipe for Be My Eyes?
1: Yeah, I mean, right now, if you buy those Meta Ray-Ban glasses, you can sync it to your Be My Eyes account. You can call a volunteer. You can call members of a group, like a volunteer group that you create.
0: Oh, cool.
1: So right now, though, a good differentiation to know is that you can use the Meta AI in the glasses. So you can say, hey, Meta, what am I looking at?
0: Yeah.
1: That's a different AI model, though, than Be My AI. So, you know, right now, of course, we have this integration with Meta, and we are giving them a lot of great feedback from our community members, specifically regarding their AI and those glasses. But, you know, ultimately, we still really believe in and prefer our OpenAI-based model in our app. So just a good thing to note if you are using both of those platforms, that it is a different platform, and it might give you kind of different results.
0: Right, because you're using GPT and stuff like that.
1: Yeah, exactly.
0: Meta's is like what?
1: Llama.
0: Llama,
1: yes.
0: Yeah, that's what they're using. So it's different results. I've noticed with the Meta AI that I have to kind of prompt it a bit more for specific details.
1: Yes.
0: But it'd be cool to actually, especially since you guys have already gotten the Be My Eyes integration, where you can just say, hey, Meta, Be My Eyes. You know.
1: Yeah, exactly. And like, I mean... I would say this to any of our partners, including Meta or OpenAI, which is that Be My Eyes has always been agnostic of one. We never are saying we're going to use this model because they're the one we are partnered with or because they're paying us, all right? Like, the value we bring and vice versa, and the only way we can bring value is if we are actually providing the best on behalf of our community. And for that reason, like... if tomorrow, which God knows now happens all the time, if a new model is clearly the best one to use,
0: there you go.
1: We're sure as heck going to try it out.
0: Absolutely.
1: And if it's the best one, we're going to find a way to get it in our app. So
0: absolutely.
1: You know, that's how we roll.
0: It'd be really cool to see like an accessibility mode for Meta AI where you can just, it knows your blind low vision. It can be more verbose. And
1: well, I mean, I think that's kind of the future of AI is like one, an AI that learns about you.
0: Yeah.
1: And, you know, everyone we talk about on the team, or talk to on the team and in general, I think it's that's where it's going.
0: Yeah.
1: And also to be able to, I don't know, anticipate things.
0: Absolutely.
1: At the same time. So.
0: Well, I'm getting a call, so we're going to have to cut this short, but thank you, Joe Weber, for your time.
1: Yeah, I mean, it was a crazy moment we just saw, but.
0: For real.
2: Well, I sure hope you guys enjoyed listening to those recordings. Keep in mind, too, a lot of these are going to be probably extended into full feature length. I guess you can call them feature length BLT episodes. If you've got any questions or feedback, you know, you can always email feedback@aftersight.org or leave a voicemail at 720-712-8856. Like I said, I've got more thoughts on CSUN, and I didn't put all of my recordings in this bite, mainly because it would have made it way too long, but I realized that the exhibit hall is so loud and some of my recordings did not turn out. Even after putting them through, you know, posts, like they just were not usable, sadly, which is really sad. So I'll have to reach out to a couple of the other folks that I interviewed and see if we can get them on the show. Anyways, it's been another BLT Byte. I've been your host, Evan Starnes, and I'll see you on BLT.

0: Welcome to your guide on understanding and navigating the world of glaucoma, an eye condition that's a bit of a sneak thief of sight. It targets the optic nerve, essential for clear vision, and does its damage quietly and gradually. This means you could be losing your precious side vision without even noticing until it's significantly advanced. The hero of this story? A comprehensive dilated eye exam. The only way to catch glaucoma in its tracks before it can blur the beautiful details of your world. Glaucoma isn't just one condition, it's a group of eye diseases. The most common villain in this story is open-angle glaucoma, known for its slow and silent vision heist. Less common types like angle closure glaucoma and congenital glaucoma also play their parts, each affecting the eye in unique ways. Symptoms start off as shy, barely there. Over time, though, they might gatecrash your life with loss of peripheral vision or create blind spots that can lead to blindness if left unchecked. Who's at risk, you wonder? Well, glaucoma doesn't play favorites. It can invite itself into anyone's life, but has a particular eye for those over 60, especially if you're Hispanic, Latino, African-American adults over 40, or if your family tree has glaucoma branches. Knowing your risk and having regular eye checkups can help keep your vision script from taking a dramatic turn. As for the cause, it's a bit of a mystery. High eye pressure is a usual suspect, but not everyone with high eye pressure gets glaucoma, and not all glaucoma types involve high pressure. It's like a plot twist in your favorite mystery novel. Now, onto the action plan, treatment. The goal here isn't to restore lost vision, but to prevent any more scenes from fading. Medicines, usually in the form of eye drops, are the first line of defense, keeping eye pressure in check. Laser treatment and surgery are the next levels of intervention, helping the eye's internal fluid find its way out, relieving pressure, and safeguarding your sight. Here's the deal. If glaucoma has entered your life, don't lose hope. 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If you're noticing any vision changes, or if glaucoma runs in your family, it's time to get your eyes checked. Prevention might not be an option, but early detection and treatment can be your victory in preserving your vision. Remember, in the world of eye health, knowledge is power, and action is your superpower.
1: Hello, and welcome to your BLT Bite. My name is Evan Starnes. This week, we're going to show you how to change the voice on your Amazon smart speaker. When it comes to English-speaking voices, there are quite a few options to choose from, and we'll show you a couple in this recording. Let's get started. For this example, I'd like to change the voice on my speaker to a British male voice. First, activate your smart speaker and then say the command, change your voice. When you change your voice, you should hear a little chime letting you know the change was successful. Let's demonstrate. Computer, change your voice.
2: I have a few voices to choose from. Here is the first one.
3: There's an official league for rock, paper, scissors. If you want to play sometime, I'm game.
2: Would you like to choose that one or hear another?
1: Hear another.
2: Here is the second one.
4: Koalas have fingerprints, and they're very similar to a human's.
2: Would you like to choose that one or hear another?
1: Hear another.
2: Here is the third one.
3: The kiwi is the only bird in the world with nostrils on the tip of its beak.
2: Would you like to choose that one or hear another?
1: Hear another.
2: Here is the fourth one.
4: I hear there are more chickens in England than there are people.
2: Blimey. Would you like to choose that one or hear another?
1: Hear another.
2: Here is the fifth one.
1: And here's the one we want.
3: Around 100 million cups of tea are enjoyed in the UK every day.
2: Would you like to choose that one or hear another?
1: Choose that one.
3: Okay. You're all set. I'll be the voice you hear when you speak to this device. If you'd like to change how you wake me up, you can also change your wake word.
1: And we did do a previous BLT Bite on that last week. And just for fun, let's hear how this new voice sounds. Computer, what's the forecast for tomorrow?
3: Tomorrow, there will be some sun and thunderstorms, with a high of 84 degrees Fahrenheit and a low of 61 degrees.
1: And if you'd ever like to change the voice again in the future, just remember the command, change your voice. That's it for this week, but be sure to tune in next week for more BLT Bytes. Thank you for listening. My name is Evan Starnes, and I'll see you next time.

0: Hello, everybody, and welcome back to After Sight. I'm your host, Penn Street, and I want to give just a couple of shout outs real quick. 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You don't have to wait until December to donate. And again, we are 501c3, so it looks good on your taxes, which is right around the corner. I also want to give a shout out. I know we kind of live in the future in podcast world, so this will actually air after Veterans Day. But today is Veterans Day, which is very dear to my heart, as well as a lot of people. I come from a family of veterans. My father was a veteran. He's passed away now. And four of my seven older brothers are veterans, as well as my husband. So a big, big, huge shout out for all of you who served your country and made sacrifices for our freedom. I really, really appreciate it. So I also want to give a really quick shout out to some Canadian friends. You guys sent me some really wonderful emails of gratitude recently, and I definitely wanted to give you a shout out for being loyal listeners on the pod, as well as I know that you guys are sharing this out with your family and friends. So a shout out to the Shawshaws up in Canada. Thanks again for spreading the word and supporting what I'm doing here. Today, I have an incredible guest, and it really is sort of happenstance that I'm interviewing her today on Veterans Day. But my guest today is Heather Fogel, and she's teaching independent living skills to veterans who have either lost their vision or in the process of losing their vision. And in my book, that makes Heather a superhero. So stay tuned. Stay tuned. And when we come back, Heather will share how she actually ended up being the superhero and the lives that she changes every single day with her work. So hold on, and we'll be right back.
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0: Heather, welcome to After Sight.
2: Thank you. Thanks for having me.
0: Absolutely. I hope I didn't put you off with saying that you're a superhero, but I really do believe that people who do the work that you do are superheroes. So
2: thank you. I feel so like I should always get that sort of welcome. Yeah. I love
0: so
2: that.
0: So hopefully you have your cape on.
2: I do. It's very shiny, today. Glittery. Yes.
0: Ooh, I like it. I like it.
2: Yeah.
0: Well, Heather,
2: be dazzled.
0: You like to dazzle. You got your glue gun close at hand.
2: That's right.
0: Well, Heather, I like to start off the show with some quick fire questions so that the audience can get to know you just a little bit before we dive in. Is that okay?
2: Absolutely.
0: Okay. When eating ice cream, do you prefer it in a cone or in a cup?
2: Ooh, in a cup now. Yeah, good question.
0: In a cup. Oh, okay. I can never eat it fast enough, so I don't like a cone. And also, because I'm blind, I always either have a cane or a guide dog in one hand, and it's not very it's not pretty when you have a hand missing when you're trying to eat ice cream.
2: That's right. See, yours is more practical. Mine is because I like the maraschino cherries. And so whenever I go someplace where you can kind of like load the cup, I put like 25 of the cherries on top of a scoop of ice cream. So that's, yeah, it's just I just have a problem with cherries.
0: Oh, okay. I didn't know that you could do that. I'm going to have to check out my favorite ice cream place and see if they'll do that.
2: Yes. Do it.
0: Okay. So this is a different direction. In regards to toilet paper, are you, when you put a new roll on, are you over the top or are you the upside down one?
2: I do it the correct way, which is over the top. I don't understand people that can go under. It's just not right.
0: It isn't. When I visit people's homes and I notice it's the wrong way, I actually change it. And I never hear back from them. You do.
2: They should tell us thank you because we fixed it. You know?
0: Exactly. I don't understand the, you know, upside down people. That's just, there's something wrong there.
2: No, me either. They do it wrong.
0: Exactly. Heather, are you a saver or a spender?
2: Oh, I'm a right in the middle person. I'm very frugal, but if I find a good sale, then I lose all impulse control, especially when it comes to shoes. Oh, okay. Yeah. Like earlier today, I found these running shoes for $30 at Foot Locker.
0: Oh.
2: Yeah. I didn't care what color they were or anything, or even if they felt good on my feet. They were $30. I had to. Oh, yeah.
0: I understand. I totally understand. I love boots. I'm that way with boots. My husband is always like, do you really need one more pair of boots? I was like, yes, I don't have one like this. And he goes, oh, it's pretty close. But yeah, I'm that way.
2: They
0: with
2: don't
0: boots.
2: Understand.
0: They don't. It's just like the toilet paper.
2: That's right. Heather, we're on the same page.
0: Okay. What about, would you rather go camping or stay in a hotel?
2: Ooh, that's a good one. I think I would rather go camping, but there has to be a shower house. If that makes sense.
0: It totally makes sense.
2: I just can't days without a shower. Yeah.
0: Yeah. My max is by the third day, it's got to happen. Unless there's like a river or lake, I can at least get in and feel a little bit cleaner than I can.
2: Yeah, like the clean sensation. Yeah, yeah. I'm with you on that one. Yeah. But
0: well, Heather, music is really important to me. So what if you had a theme song, what would it be?
2: Oh, a theme song? Mm-hmm. Oh my gosh.
0: It
2: is a power ballad, but it's more like a love power ballad. I feel like I would have to think about my entrance music, but
0: yeah,
2: you guys have to try this. Her name is Alice Smith, and she just has one of those voices, and she has a song called Fool for You, and it is amazing. Like, if anybody like sang from like the pit of their stomach about like loving someone else, this is the song.
0: Oh, I'm going to have to look that up. I'm going to have to look her up.
2: Yeah, I can't. If it's on, then I'm like breaking it down. I probably look like I'm having some sort of seizure. But yeah, it's that kind of song where you just can't sit still.
0: Wow. Oh, I love it. Love it. Love it. And we'll definitely put a link to the song in our podcast notes. And that's one of the reasons I love asking this question is because I get introduced to all these new people that I wouldn't know. And Jonathan, our podcast producer, he actually put together like a compilation of the first season of Aftersight of all the songs that people mentioned. And it was a really fun soundtrack.
2: I'm going to have to look that up.
0: Added to this next season. Yeah. It's awesome.
2: That's awesome.
0: Well, Heather, first and foremost, I definitely want to thank you for coming on today. I know you are insanely busy with the work you do and just life in general. And I really appreciate you taking the time to come on today, you know, to share what you do and why you do it. How long have you actually been working with veterans?
2: So I've been working with veterans since 2009, and I worked for the state of Colorado, actually, for about four years before then. So it's been a while. I try not to date myself, but yeah, that's a long time. Probably like 17-ish years.
0: Wow. Yeah. Well, you obviously like it because you're still doing it. Did you get your training here in Colorado?
2: I went to Western Michigan University and I did a dual master's program, but mine was a little unusual. So half of my, one master's is rehabilitation counseling. Mm-hmm. So it's more like disability affirmative therapy and a lot of vocational based counseling. So helping people with disabilities find employment and then helping to accommodate the job so that they're successful. And then the other master's was the vision rehabilitation therapy, which is more of like the functional training, the all-in-one type of job. So my internships were Colorado.
0: Oh, okay.
2: So that's why I went out there. I was in Michigan for almost my whole life and then moved out to Colorado to complete my internships. And then I stayed for three more years after that.
0: That happens.
2: And then... Yeah, it does. I loved Colorado. It's beautiful. It's usually windy. That's what I noticed, but lots of fun things to do there.
0: Yeah.
2: And then I applied for the VA job in Columbus and did the interview over the phone and got hired and moved.
0: Oh, wow. And that's quite the difference from Colorado to Columbus, Ohio. I actually got my first two guide dogs in Columbus, Ohio at Pilot Dogs. So I've been
2: there. Pilot Dogs,
0: yes, I've been there several times. Small world, right?
2: Yeah.
0: Well, Heather, how did you get involved in this career? Was there something in your life that drew you to it, or was it, you know, you just put a bunch of things in a hat and drew something out?
2: It was more like that. Yeah, it was by complete, we'll just call it destiny. Yeah. So my undergrad is actually psychology, and at Western, they are really big into autistic studies and behavioral modification. Mm-hmm. So my last classes, I figured out that I didn't want to do that.
0: Oh, okay.
2: And so one of my last classes was about like a rehab counseling. It was really centered around people with disabilities and the accommodation part and things like that. And my instructor actually approached me and said, "We have this dual master's program. You would be great for it. You should apply."
0: Wow.
2: And so I did. She said there was like an emphasis in blindness and low vision studies, and I didn't know anything about it. So I figured that would be very interesting. Let's do it. So I just fell in.
0: Wow. And you cover a huge amount of distance. Like what area do you cover? The whole state of Ohio?
2: So in theory I could. So there's only two of us that serve the state of Ohio.
0: Oh my goodness.
2: And yeah, I'm located in Columbus, which is a big VA.
0: Yes.
2: And then there's Chillicothe, which is an hour south, and that's a big VA campus. So I actually work for both of those stations. The other woman that does the same job that I do, she's located in Cleveland.
0: Oh, okay.
2: So she covers kind of like the upper almost half of the state, but I cover everything else. Oh, and then there's veterans that are on close to our state border, but they are served by like Pennsylvania and West Virginia VAs. And so it might be just closer for me to go to them instead of their blind rehab persons. Right. So I help those VA stations also.
0: Wow. Wow.
2: Yeah. But it's like over, I think I counted counties years back and I had gotten up to like 40 or 44 or something and I stopped counting.
0: Wow.
2: So.
0: Wow. And so I've worked with veterans quite a bit on a lot of different levels. I actually done some independent living training with them in their homes, you know, like putting bump dots on their, you know, microwaves and things, you know, pretty basic stuff. And I know how life-changing it is just to have something like bump dots on your microwave, right?
2: Yeah.
0: Can you kind of walk us through the different things that you do when you visit a veteran's home?
2: Sure. So if you think of everything that you do throughout your day, whether it's just daily living skills or working with your technology devices or trying to watch TV a little more effectively, I do all of that. It's wow. just the only thing that I don't do is street crossings. Okay. So orientation and mobility, I don't have that degree or that certificate. So I can work with you to travel safely, but not actually run you back and forth across the street.
0: Oh, okay.
2: So I don't think the VA wants to be liable for that one. So, but yeah, it's everything that you do during the day. It's, you know, talking to your family. It's helping get the toothpaste on your toothbrush yeah. or cook your favorite meal that you used to do or yeah, work with low vision devices to read or scanning devices to read. It's everything.
0: Wow.
2: Helping with not medication management, but sort of like I can teach how to use the medication organizer, but I can't help fill it.
0: Oh, right.
2: Or work with Echo or Google devices to help set reminders or access music or talking books. It's everything, wow. which is why this job is so fun because it's something new every day.
0: Well, and you're actually helping and enriching people's lives every day, which is why you're a superhero with your bedazzled cape.
2: That's right.
0: Because I know... You know, I mean, I lost most of my vision when I was 9, but I've gone through these different waves of losing more and then losing more. And every time I hit one of those waves, I do have to think about how I do things and even, you know, do more adapting than I did the last time I lost vision.
2: Right.
0: So do you run across that as well? Like, do you work with some veterans that, okay, this is where they are right now and you, you know, give them training for what they're dealing with right now? Or do you do like, okay, put the blindfold on and we're going to learn this totally blinded so that you'll be ready if it hits that stage?
2: Well, since I cover such a big area, I only get to see a person maybe once every 3 weeks, unless I do special scheduling. So I don't do too much blindfold training, but there are programs that do in preparation. So in the VA system, we have blind rehabilitation centers. Hmm. There's like 13 or 14 throughout the nation.
0: Okay.
2: So that's a program where a person goes for training, but they have training every single day.
0: Right. Okay.
2: And they do a lot of blindfold training, but if someone has a progressive vision loss condition, I usually try to address that with getting them an adjustable device. And it's usually an electronic device that can zoom in or zoom out with autofocus. So no matter if they have their best vision in the morning, okay, when they first wake up, and then due to diabetes, their vision is horrible in the evening and they need a lot more magnification. Yeah. An adjustable device like that. Or we have electronic devices that will magnify and read to you.
0: Okay.
2: So it's kind of like fitting someone with a device like that just to match where they are or where they could be. But yeah, not too much blindfold training.
0: Okay.
2: I think I wouldn't be as popular if I whipped out my blindfolds and was like, we're going to do this today.
0: Yeah, some of those sparkles would have to be removed, I think, on your
2: That's face. Right. Yes, I see the value in it. But when you go into someone's house and you just meet them, you know, and you're, you know, petting their dog and getting to know their background a little bit, I might be able to do it with some of my veterans that are more familiar with me, but it's a kind of a tap dance when you first go into someone's home and they experience the recent vision loss and their family doesn't understand. And yeah, you really gotta be the shoulder to yeah. cry on sometimes and not push them too far out of their comfort zone, not until they really trust you.
0: Right, right. Well, with the holidays coming up, are there some tricks that you talk to your clients about to help them through the holidays, regardless if it's, you know, going through the buffet line or even mentally? You know, I know for me, even though I've had vision loss for a long time, I have to go like take myself on a timeout. And luckily I have a guide dog, so I always use him as excuse. But I'm like, oh, I think Beethoven needs to go for a walk. And so
2: yeah.
0: But I have to like just be away from the chaos for a little while. What are some of the tricks that maybe you could share today to help our listeners who maybe this is their first holiday with vision loss?
2: Well, I always promote transparency, self-advocacy, and knowing your boundaries. So like overstimulation is a big one.
0: Yeah.
2: If you're in a crowded place, you know, your family reunion at Christmas and everyone's coming at you, that's where your advocacy comes in. Also, you would just say, okay, instead of, you know, running up to me next time, I can't see you very well. So just maybe when you're like 6 feet away, just be like, hey, Bob, coming at you to say hi, just to give me a heads up. You know, don't touch me. I don't like to be touched.
0: Yeah,
2: that's a big one.
0: Yes.
2: Don't grab my cane. That's rude. Everyone should know that by now. Don't do that. So, and then same thing, like if you do need assistance getting through the buffet line or something like that, you can take the opportunity to educate your friends or family with human guide or your personal preferences. I have a guy who's like 6'5".
0: Yeah.
2: I am 5'1½". So the chances of him grabbing my elbow to do human guide the correct way, it doesn't work like that.
0: Right,
2: so
0: right.
2: We figured out a way, like he puts his hand on my shoulder.
0: Right.
2: You know, I'm like, I will tilt my shoulder back a little bit when we're going through the doorway. It's just communication.
0: Oh yeah.
2: And then you going to take your dog out when it's too much is a perfect example. I feel like with sight or without sight, we all need the break from the family.
0: Yeah.
2: You know, that, I heard a joke.
0: Yeah. That's a good point.
2: And yes. Yeah. Family and guests are kind of like fish. You have to throw it out after a couple of days, you know, just for. Yeah, I think the same rules apply just at all holiday gatherings. But yes, be vocal. Only say what you're comfortable with. If you don't want to talk about your vision loss, don't talk about it.
0: Mm.
2: You know, but keep in mind, not everyone is as educated as they should be about vision loss, especially, but really any sort of disability or change from the way you quote unquote used to be. So going into a social setting and having like your speech prepared, that will help. So then you're not, you know, caught off guard and having to answer a bunch of questions you don't want to answer.
0: Right, right. Yeah, I know, maybe not so much with men. I'm not trying to be stereotyped, but I know like with women, a lot of times they were the ones that cooked the dinner, you know, they were the hostess.
2: Yeah.
0: And I know that's a struggle too. If this is your first holiday, not being able, you know, to be the hostess with the mostess. And, but I like your idea of, you know, be vocal, you know, educate and, you know, they only know what they know, right?
2: Right. Yeah. If you don't feel comfortable, you know, cooking the ham because now you're having trouble telling when it's done, you know, try sushi this year. try something a little different so that, you know, your family's not like, this doesn't taste like your ham normally does. I mean, everybody's super judgy during the holidays for some reason.
0: I know.
2: But yeah, if you don't want to do it at all because you're just not feeling it because it's the holidays and you're going through all these transitions, order pizza. Everybody likes pizza.
0: That's true.
2: Yeah.
0: That's true.
2: Make it a fun. But I mean, I work with people that have, you know, obviously vision loss, but changing vision. And I know that you guys can do it. There's always a way to do it. Literally, the only thing that I cannot help you do besides crossing the street legally is driving. And so there's a way. There's a way to cook that ham, you guys. There's a way to make whatever you want. Don't give up. Yeah. You all can figure it out.
0: So, yeah. That's a good point. So maybe this year, especially if it's your first year, don't give up, because by next year, you'll have another year under your belt with a lot more tools, training. So you may actually become a better cook next year.
2: Exactly. Yeah. Yes. Losing anything, vision loss, anything like that, it's going to throw you into a grieving period. And that's like six stages of grief. Mm. So really go easy on yourself. It doesn't have to be perfect. You're dealing with a loss. And if someone doesn't understand that, then you shouldn't give them any of your ham anyway.
0: Oh, I love your attitude. I bet you're the veterans that you work with just adore you and want to adopt you.
2: Thank you. We do have a good time. Yes. I told Jonathan that I have like 500 grandpas and a couple grandmas all around the state. Yeah.
0: Oh,
2: I'm well taken care of. So
0: that is so sweet. So I'm sure not every day is spectacular, right? I mean, I love my job as well. And again, who wouldn't love helping people? But there are days, you know, you might get that phone call or that email. What keeps you motivated when you're having a hard day?
2: Usually a glass or two of wine. No, I'm just kidding. I'm kidding. That's after work. You know, I have a couple things hanging in my office that they're just like notes. I save every note I get from people that I've helped, and I even get notes from some of their family members. Aww. Like the other day I got these two cute little notes from like their middle school grandchildren, because I met them years ago and they still remember me, and it made my entire month. So I try to focus on that. And then I have two daughters, they're 5 and 7.
0: Oh.
2: And my 7-year-old is already like, you know, what am I going to do when I get older?
0: Oh, gosh.
2: And she tells me all the time. I know, right? Already. And she's like, I want to help people like you, mommy. Oh. And it's just like those little things to kind of like snap you back into why you picked this.
0: Yeah.
2: So, but you are right. Every day is not easy.
0: Yeah. Yeah. So what are some of the things that, What are some of the skills that are your favorite to teach? And then maybe some that are your least favorite.
2: My least, definitely like sweeping. I hate cleaning patterns, you guys. I hate it. Cleaning is the worst anyway. But when you have to teach patterns on how to do it, that's probably my least favorite by far.
0: So explain what patterns are, because I know what patterns are because I've been trained on them, but there's going to be a lot of people in the audience that don't know what patterns are.
2: So if you picture in your head kind of like a grid, so we're in your kitchen, you want to sweep the floor and you've been missing spots and you don't want to miss any spots. So we would break your floor into, let's say, like, I don't know, 4 by 4 foot squares. So you're going to like sidestep, and then you are going to bring the broom to your feet in kind of like a fan pattern. So you start on your left, you sweep at your feet. Then you move, you know, 6 inches, you move the room 6 inches further to the right, you sweep towards your feet. So that's a pattern so that you don't miss any spots.
0: Right.
2: It takes forever, you guys, until you get the hang of it. Then you fly through it. But yeah, once, and you, a ton of your listeners probably already have their pattern and they didn't even realize.
0: Yes, that is true. And same with vacuuming as well. Like when you're vacuuming, yes, you do very similar. And you're right. I bet people who are sighted do have a pattern down that they just do it because it's the way they've always done it.
2: That's right. Yeah. And it's your routine. So My favorite is probably, it's a tie. I love low vision devices. Mm-hmm. We have the coolest stuff out there now. I mean, we have like the virtual reality type goggles that you put on. You can zoom in, zoom out. You can transmit the TV picture or your computer screen right into the goggles. Like, I'm kind of a nerd with the technology.
0: Wow. What are those called?
2: So we call them head borne or head mounted devices.
0: Okay.
2: And I'll give a shout out to some of the companies. So one of them is Vision Buddy.
0: Vision Buddy.
2: And another one is through New Eyes, which is NUEYES. And theirs is called the E2 Plus. So just the plus sign, not the word plus. And then there is the Patriot Viewpoint, which is based out of Florida. So a lot of these are California. A lot of them are Florida, where like the big Freedom Scientific company is.
0: Right.
2: They own pretty much everybody now.
0: Yes,
2: so,
0: me too.
2: Yeah, that's who you're going through. And then, I mean, you've got Iris Vision There's one called eSight. That was one of the very first ones that was on the market. So, and I think they're still the only one that advertises like, so it's kind of like glasses that you wear with a camera on it.
0: Okay.
2: And they advertise that you can walk with that on.
0: Really?
2: I still don't recommend it, you guys. I don't recommend it.
0: Sounds dangerous.
2: It is. Yes. Thank you. Usually when you're experiencing vision loss, your depth perception is affected anyway. So then you put on these optics that are auto-focusing to the distance and then you look down and just do me a favor. Just don't.
0: I remember, it was probably 15 years ago, maybe longer. I had a company that wanted me to beta test. I think they were called TV Eyes or something like that. And they were, but they were so heavy on my neck. I felt like, I mean, after like 5 minutes, like I felt like I was getting a headache because they were so heavy on my nose. Yep. And I was like, am I weird? But I gave them my feedback. I'm like, you know, these were great for the first 5 minutes, but then it was so uncomfortable. I was like, there's no way that I would even watch like the news with them on because it was so painful. And I'm sure they've come a long way since then.
2: They have. They've got like it's a really soft, kind of like a cushion insert that sits on your face. And then the headset itself, so it uses a smartphone in the headset. So you've got like a Samsung phone this headset. That's what you're looking through. That's the camera. So it's got a 4K picture now.
0: Wow.
2: That's very high definition. So if you sit in the same spot, so the same distance, and you look at the same object for like 2 minutes, you actually do get a pretty crisp picture.
0: Wow.
2: So yeah, they have come a long way, but I know what you mean about the heaviness because we talked about how many years I've been doing this. Yeah, I used to try those on too. And I'm like, no, who would want to wear this for a 4-hour football game?
0: Exactly.
2: Yeah.
0: Well, yeah, maybe I should check on some of the new technology because I still have some residual vision in my quote good eye. It's, you know, everything is pretty fuzzy, but you know, but I have like even taken my phone when we've been at a game or performance or something and, you know, just put it in on the Zoom and watched my phone through it. Some places really frown on that because they think you're recording it. But usually if they do catch me, I explain, no, this is the only way I can see. So that's awesome. So do you teach like screen reading software as well? Like JAWS?
2: Yeah.
0: Okay. Wow.
2: So JAWS, that's more of an intensive program.
0: Yes,
2: so if you've never used it before, if you've never used it before, I mean, you've got to obviously know how to use a computer, but then you have to learn all of the keyboard commands and how to interpret the feedback that JAWS is giving you.
0: Yeah.
2: So that's more of an everyday, a couple hours a day training. So my veterans would go up to a blind rehab center and stay. And the benefit is that they are issued the computer that they are working on.
0: Mm.
2: So transferring their skills back home is really simple. Like I might help them plug in the computer, but then they just, you know, fly through because they've already used their JAWS commands for the last month.
0: Right, right.
2: So they already know how to get into the applications they want to use. But so yeah, there's JAWS and then there's Zoom Text. There's Guide Connect. I don't do too much with Dragon, naturally speaking, because that's another, you got to learn the commands.
0: Right, right.
2: But yeah, I fix a lot of computers.
0: Oh, you do? I actually use Zoom Text and I use the Zoom Text Reader. I've been trained on JAWS. It's embarrassing to say, but I've been trained on JAWS 3 times, but it's that it's so complicated to me.
2: So much to learn and remember. Yeah.
0: Yeah. And I think it is because I still have some residual vision that it didn't stick with me because I could cheat. Right. You know, I don't know if you know this, but totally blind people have called me peekers. Like I'm a peeker because I can peek still.
2: I like that.
0: Exactly.
2: I like that. I usually just call it cheating. Yeah. So if I'm trying to have someone like use VoiceOver on their iPhone and then they're holding it real close, I'm like, you're cheating.
0: Yes.
2: Cheating. Exactly. But now I'll call them a peeker. I like that.
0: Well, Heather, the VA itself, you know, they've had some pretty bad press. And I know here in Colorado, like when they were building the big hospital down in Aurora, it was mm-hmm. just a nightmare. And then, you know, and like I said, at the top of the show, you know, my dad and brothers and even my husband are all veterans. And there's been mixed reviews with the VA system. how does that impact your work at all? The way, you know, when something bad comes out about the VA, or have you seen any changes over the past years that you've worked there?
2: Oh, yes. That's the thing about the VA. They love to change.
0: Yeah.
2: So right now, our most recent change is they are revamping the entire medical record system. So I think there's like 5 VA stations that have switched to the new system, and Columbus is one of them.
0: Wow.
2: So, and it's just not super user friendly. So that's kind of why we've been in the news lately, is because, you know, veteran care is taking longer and it was not a smooth transition.
0: Yeah.
2: But my field, it's so small that usually we're not really, I mean, obviously we are the VA, but we're not really impacted too much by the bad stuff.
0: Oh, good.
2: Like our wait times are usually pretty consistent. So I'm usually scheduled out like 20 to 30 days. But now because of COVID, we have like video training as an option. So I can contact someone through like VA Video Connect, where the VA gives you an iPad so that you can video chat with your providers faster.
0: Nice, nice.
2: And then we have something called secure messaging, which is through a veterans health portal. And so you can email your providers, and then we are required to respond

0: call you back the one time you can't answer the phone, and then it's like it starts all over again. Yeah, it can be frustrating.
1: I think we have a policy for that. Yep.
0: Okay.
1: just kidding.
0: I also know that, you know, with my work with veterans over the, you know, last decade or two, that the, like you had mentioned, some of these, the technology that you train, a lot of that, the veterans do not need to, they don't have to pay for those items. Is that still correct?
1: That is still correct. Wow. So most of the things that I issue, they're called prosthetics. So most people think of a prosthetic as like a, I don't know, a prosthetic eye or right. a limb, things like that. But it actually covers like the entire adaptive aid realm.
0: Wow.
1: So whether it's computer software or a full size, you know, CCTV magnifier.
0: Right.
1: It's, yeah, all of that's free for veterans. And then that includes some home modifications. So if you need a shower chair, grab bars, a ramp for your wheelchair or your walker, the VA puts all of those in at no charge.
0: Oh, okay. So, that's
1: yeah.
0: awesome. Yeah. Cause I remember, you know, again, it was about 10 years ago when I was doing the in-home training with veterans they had better equipment than I did.
1: Yeah. Yes. Yeah.
0: They're like, hey, Pen, do you know, try this out. And I'm like, oh my gosh.
1: Yeah,
0: this is amazing. Yeah. So that's wonderful.
1: A lot of the newer, yeah, we have, I mean, we have vendors from all of the major companies that kind of like, you know, keep us on their routes and give us demo devices to show veterans. And it's all, you know, newer technology. So plus the VA is allotted like it's a lump sum at some point during the year, and that's to cover prosthetic devices so that veterans don't pay for them.
0: That's awesome. That's awesome. Well, Heather, if there is a veteran out there listening and was maybe not aware that this is a service through the VA, or a family member, you know, realizing that, you know, a spouse or husband, you know, somebody in their family is struggling with their vision and are a veteran, what's some of the first steps to get connected with your service?
1: So your very first step would be to enroll. And for that, it's usually like a very front desk in the VA, and you bring in your DD-214 and you get enrolled. So that's a pretty quick process.
0: Yeah.
1: Then they will schedule an appointment with a primary care doctor. So that would be the equivalent of like just a general physical. And then after you have that, you can be referred to the specialty clinics. So
0: okay.
1: if you hadn't had an eye exam, usually within the past year, they will schedule you for one of those. If you have, then you can give the VA your most recent records.
0: Oh, okay.
1: And then if you do have vision loss, you would first talk to the VIST coordinator, which is Visual Impairment Service Team.
0: Okay.
1: And that's a person that's going to monitor you once a year. So you have like an hour-long meeting, and they kind of ask you general questions just to see where you are with any vision changes and functionally. And then if you do need training or help with something, then the VIST coordinator would refer you to someone like me.
0: Okay.
1: And my title is BROS. It's Blind Rehabilitation Outpatient Specialist.
0: Oh, okay.
1: Because we are the government. We abbreviate everything.
0: Yes, exactly.
1: Everything. Yeah. So if you hear VIST and BROS being thrown at you, that's who we are. That's us. Okay.
0: Well, so it seems like it's a pretty quick process.
1: It is. Yeah. Especially if you're already if you're already part of the VA and you go to the eye clinic and you're involved with optometry and ophthalmology already, you can always ask for a referral. A lot of VAs have a low vision clinic, and then they have blind rehabilitation. So
0: okay.
1: we're kind of the same program, but not really. Low vision is usually just at the VA. And so you go and they can do, you know, a magnifier assessment and things like that. So okay. if you've recently lost vision and you're not legally blind, that's probably where they would.

0: try to send you.
1: Okay.
0: It's just an appointment with low vision. But yeah, if you're a little further along with your vision loss, then you would be with Vist and Bros.
1: Okay. Okay. And then you had mentioned that you do not teach orientation and mobility. So is that like a separate department? They would send an O&M instructor to you? Or is that something you would have to learn at one of the, you know, in-person clinics?
0: Either one. Yeah. A lot of people go to the blind rehab centers just to have the training done all at once.
1: Oh, okay.
0: In a shorter period of time, but we have outsourced to, we used to have some state agency folks that we could work with. Okay. And then there's some community agencies that had mobility. So the VA would pay the instructor by the hour to work with the veteran in their living space and to cross the street they needed to cross.
1: Awesome. Awesome. Yeah. I mean, orientation mobility is to me one of the number one skills. I feel like everything else is easy, at least in my world, is easy compared to that.
0: Right.
1: You know, once you get that down, it's like everything else kind of falls into place, I feel.
0: Yes.
1: So,
0: you get a lot of your independence back when you can do your independent travel again.
1: Absolutely.
0: You feel, more in control. So.
1: Absolutely. Absolutely. So, Heather, what's next for you?
0: Oh, I'm probably a lifer. I will probably be in blind rehab for the rest of my career. Aww. I'm 40, so I'll be here for a while. But the only really ways to go upward is to be like a chief of a blind rehab center or to instruct in a college. And I don't think I want to do either one of those. Yeah. I love visiting y'all at your house and meeting your pets and your grandkids. And some people make me brownies. Like I have a great job. I know.
1: Yeah. That's awesome. Well, Heather, what would you like our audience to take away today?
0: Well, I would like for your audience to know that really, your possibilities are endless. If you used to love to do something when you had your vision, chances are 98% of the time we can figure out a way for you to still do it. Mm-hmm. So use your community resources. You can always reach out to any blind rehab person that you know or any low vision store or anything like that and just ask where you find people like me that could help you. So really take your power back, start asking questions, try to put yourself out there again, and we'll get you there.
1: That's awesome. Yeah. I always tell people, you know, no, it's not fun losing your vision. That would not be the word I would describe losing your vision as.
0: Yes.
1: Fun. But it's not the end of the world. And which is one of the reasons we started this podcast is that there is life after sight. And
0: that's,
1: you know,
0: right.
1: It may not look exactly the same. But it wouldn't anyway. You know, our lives change all the time and we have to adjust and grow. And so, you know, with vision loss, it's, you know, maybe accelerated that a little bit. But
0: yeah,
1: but there is a whole life out there just waiting for you. You know, you just got to take those first steps. Well, Heather, I always give, you know, I've been asking you a million questions. I always give my guests an opportunity to ask me a question. So what would you like to ask Penn Street?
0: Oh my goodness. I would like to know, what is something that you have thrived in after vision loss that surprised you?
1: That's a good question. I haven't been asked that one yet. I would say outdoor adventure. Before I lost, I mean, I was a tomboy. I have 7 older brothers, so I kind of had to be a tomboy to survive.
0: Yeah, you had no choice.
1: Yeah, exactly. but I lost my vision at age 9. And so I didn't maybe do a lot of the fun outdoorsy things that a lot of kids got to do. But when I met my husband and, you know, we would go camping and, you know, I learned to ski and, you know, and that definitely is something that I honestly don't think would have been part of my world if I hadn't lost my vision. And so, you know, I've done some just amazing things, like raft the entire Grand Canyon. You know, I ski. Actually, this Sunday will be my first day up skiing for the season. And I really think that none of those things would have been on my radar if I hadn't have lost my vision. And, you know, people in my life felt like that was something that, you know, kind of like I was talking about, well, if you learn orientation and mobility, then the rest comes easy. I feel that way about being outside in, you know, in the outdoors, is that if you can climb a mountain or, you know, go rafting or, you know, go skiing, things like that, then doing stuff like going to the mailbox to get your mail or going to the grocery store, everything gets easier. It's all in comparison, yeah. Right? You know, so if you can push yourself a little bit. But yeah, I think definitely the love of outdoors and just that sense of adventure definitely stemmed out of that. Thank you.
0: That's amazing.
1: That's a great question.
0: Thank you. Your answer was even better.
1: Well, I appreciate that, Heather. I do. I would much rather be outside than indoors. I asked that question about camping or hotel. I do like myself a nice, you know, hotel with a spa occasionally, but I would much rather be, you know, out there waking up, you know, under the trees or by a lake, or, you know, that's how I roll anyway.
0: Yeah, I feel you. Clean air, birds, you know?
1: Exactly. Yeah.
0: Hopefully the whole experience.
1: Exactly. To me, it doesn't get any better than that.
0: Yeah.
1: Well, Heather, this has been such a treat for me. I haven't laughed this hard in a while, and I really, really appreciate it. Again, you are a superhero with your bedazzled cape, and I love it. And I know, you know, just by getting to meet you for this short time, I wish we lived closer. We'd go out for that glass of wine together.
0: Absolutely. I'm buying. Yeah.
1: Sounds good. Well, again, Heather, thank you for taking your time today. I know you have an insane schedule. I also want to thank everybody at Audio Information Network of Colorado. As always, I get to do the fun parts. You know, I get to talk to these amazing people like Heather, and they're the ones that do all the hard part on the back end that makes this show possible. I can't believe we're already in the midst of our second season, and it's just incredible. I can't believe that I get to do this week after week. And again, keep those comments coming, the suggestions coming. It really does help form this podcast. So, and remember, everybody, you know, be kind to yourselves this week and find a way to be kind to someone else. It's good for your soul. Again, Heather, thank you. And thanks, everybody. And we'll see you next week.

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5: An investment with huge returns. By Peggy Chong, The Blind History Lady, read by Jim. In Maryland in the 1880s, the right to an education for blind children was for families who could afford it. The Maryland Institute for the Instruction of the Blind, founded in 1853, was a private school funded primarily through charities. parents were expected to pay a tuition of $300 a year per child that covered their education, room, and board during the 9-month school year. Some parents turned to their local communities, family, or friends to help pay for their blind child's education. Families unable to pay or find sponsors petitioned the governor of Maryland for a special appropriation granted for only 1 year at a time. Oliver Keeney, born on November 22, 1876, in Granite, Maryland, was blind from an early age. His father died when Oliver was only 4, leaving his mother Nancy with 3 small children, the youngest only a year old. Although the extended family had lots of land, cash was not available for any extras. Nancy applied under hardship to the governor of Maryland to send her son to the blind school. In 1885, Oliver entered the school, now known as the Maryland School for the Blind. He continued each year until he graduated from the academic and then the piano tuning courses in 1897. Oliver's tuition was approved and paid for by the state of Maryland each year. After graduation, Oliver worked as a piano tuner on his own. He took a room at 2616 Oak Street in Baltimore that doubled as his office. Oliver placed his piano tuning tools into a bag, or later a cart, and pulled them behind him as he walked or rode the trolley to his clients. In 1900, he became a piano tuner for William Canaba and Company of Baltimore. 1 year later, he was promoted to head piano tuner, earning a wage of at least $18 a week. This was 6 times more than he would have earned if he worked at the workshop for the blind. William Canaba was a well-established piano manufacturer for more than 50 years. The Canaba Company put out over 18,000 pianos a year in 1908. Their facilities in Baltimore included at least 7 buildings and about 300,000 square feet of business space. Oliver took great pleasure in being the last employee to work on the pianos before being shipped to the most famous concert halls in America, such as the New York Metropolitan Opera House. Oliver seemed to live the American dream despite his blindness. Before landing his prestigious position with William Canaba, Oliver played piano for many civic and church events. He advertised ahead of coming to town for several days in a local paper and on a bulletin board. If anyone wanted their piano tuned, they left messages at his local contact at a local store. Usually, he already had one job lined up before advertising in a town. In Woodsboro, he regularly tuned for the Lutheran Church, and on Saturday night, they pushed the furniture to the wall and held a dance. Oliver played the piano, and usually a fiddler or two accompanied him. At one of these dances, he met and later married Alverda May Eiler on December 21, 1905. The couple had 7 children, beginning with Donald in 1907 and ending with Wilbur in 1926. Oliver first owned a brick row house in Baltimore. The basement windows were large to bring in the light from the outdoors. 4 steps led up from the public walk to the stoop and the entrance to the first floor. His home was larger than many of his friends could afford, just over 1,100 square feet, with a basement for a shop where he taught his boys to tune. He learned to single ride a bike in his youth. About 1919, Oliver purchased a bicycle for 2 for the family and for his sons to ride in the front and steer. Son Donald was in the front by his early teens, acting as Oliver's assistant. By 1920, the family owned a touring car that accommodated at least 9 people for the long motor trips, such as a vacation to Niagara Falls in 1922. The family was very musical. Oliver wrote, arranged, and published several songs. Sons Donald and Theodore became employed as piano tuners like their father by 1924. Donald also worked as a musician and a band leader. Oliver's children were all still living at home in 1924. In 1926, the Keeney family was changing. Some of the children were beginning to leave home. Oliver purchased a more modern home at 4712 Springdale Avenue in Linthicum, a suburb of Baltimore. Theo continued to work with his father as a piano tuner. The Depression hit the music business hard. No one bought pianos or wanted their current piano tuned. The Canabe Company was shrinking fast. As the last tuner of pianos, one of his last jobs was to tune the piano purchased by the royal family in England. Canaba closed its facility in Baltimore and transferred its main offices to New York in 1933. Oliver was offered a position in Chicago, but he was in his late 50s and did not want to leave Baltimore. The family traded their home for a store near Hammond's Ferry and Nursery Road in Glen Burnie about 1931. Kanaba could not provide full-time employment. Alverta ran the store mostly by herself. Oliver bought and raised chickens in the back and sold fresh eggs. He built and repaired the chicken coops while trying to establish a new customer base as an independent piano tuner. On the weekends, the Keeney Orchestra played for their neighbors, asking only for contributions. With the door opened, they used their garage as their stage. Oliver and the children, even young Wilbur, played until everyone was done dancing. Donald moved back home and needed to find a source of income. He had hated the tuning business from when he helped his dad. But now, Donald thought that he could repair and sell used pianos from his home and asked Oliver where or who might give him or sell him cheap pianos in need of repair. Oliver and Donald soon had more pianos than they or Donald's wife wanted in the house. Donald found a storefront in Annapolis and opened Keeney's Music Store. Later, he sold musical instruments, sheet music, music accessories, and offered piano tuning. The business added radios and televisions to their inventory in the late 1940s. Donald bought a bigger building in the 1940s. Oliver came down frequently and tuned pianos for Donald's customers. One of Oliver's Annapolis clients was his old paperboy from the days on Payson Street, now the current governor of Maryland, Theodore R. McKeldin. Governor McKeldin also hired Oliver to entertain on the piano for one of the events at the governor's mansion shortly before Oliver's death on June 13, 1951. Oliver's legacy. Son Donald, born in 1907, learned to tune pianos and worked with his father, beginning by pedaling the front of their tandem bike to and from jobs. He joined the Navy and served as a sailor on the USS Rhinah Mercedes. He was attached to the Navy Hospital in Anne Arundel, Maryland, and was a member of the Naval Academy Band in Annapolis and played the trombone. His son, Donald Jr., served in the U.S. Army during the Korean War. Donald Jr. learned piano tuning from his father, taking over the family business after his father retired. Keeney's Music Store was sold by Donald Jr. in the 1980s when he wanted to retire. Yet, like his father and grandfather, he continued to tune pianos until his death. Theodore, born in 1909, learned to tune pianos. He played trumpet in the family band. In his early adult life, he worked with his father on pianos. Theo went into the Army in 1941, serving on several continents for 4 years. Following the war, Theo was a budget analyst for several agencies in the Department of Defense, retiring from the Defense Supply Agency in 1976 after 35 years of service. Calvin, born in 1912, was an engineer for steel plants in Baltimore. During World War II, Calvin was deferred from military service, as his work in the steel industry was more valuable at home. Kenneth, born in 1915, enlisted in the Army Air Force, serving in the combat service divisions. After the war, he worked as a postman. Daughter May, born in 1918, graduated from high school and married a man in the petroleum industry. She died in an automobile accident on July 6, 1941. Waldo, born in 1921, graduated from Glen Burnie High School in 1941. He went to Pennsylvania to work as a mechanic for the Pennsylvania Railroad. Waldo entered the Air Corps in March 1942. He was looking forward to coming home and working with brother Donald in the Keeney Music Store to repair radios and TVs. Waldo was lost at sea July 25, 1945, during a B-29 fight near Saipan. He was a technical sergeant with the 864th Bomber Squadron, 49th Bombardment Wing of the U.S. Army Air Force. Wilbur, born in 1926, attended the Peabody Conservatory of Music, where he earned his bachelor's degree. He came home to Baltimore to live with his widowed mother and taught music in the Baltimore public schools. Later, he obtained a doctorate degree in music from the University of Miami. He taught music in the Dade County school system for more than 30 years. He played many musical instruments with competence. After his death in 2016, he left several large gifts, one to the Maryland School for the Blind for $250,000, in memory of his father. Oliver may not have been the wealthiest man in the state, but the education provided to him by the state of Maryland allowed Oliver to become a taxpayer and not a tax recipient. He demonstrated, through example to his children, that hard work and service made a better citizen. Oliver gave to his country 6 sons who served in the military and supported the war efforts. Monetarily, his son, Wilbur, gave back to the School for the Blind more than 6 times the funds spent on Oliver's education. Meet Mr. Mayor, by Peggy Chong, the Blind History Lady, read by Jim. I often meet people who go blind later in life. They gave up their job and opened another chapter in their lives, sometimes for the better, often with fewer expectations. Many feel that their life was not fair and often start a sentence with, "Had they not gone blind?" Rehabilitation training sounds scary, but there are a few who take the lemon and make lemonade, reinventing themselves. Meet Sam. Samuel Robert Wickman was born on August 8, 1886, in Michigan. He attended Ferris Institute Business College, graduating in 1905. He took many clerical positions in Wisconsin, Illinois, and Michigan. One class he learned at Ferris was touch typing that he later was most grateful for. In 1910, he accepted a position with the Rice Coal Company, working his way up to an office management position by 1914. As a private citizen, and as part of his job, he took an active interest in the community. He joined the Escanaba Kiwanis Club. His main interests were the yacht harbor and the shipping issues surrounding the St. Lawrence Waterway. He actively supported legislation that impacted the shipbuilding business of the area, which found funding to enlarge the docks for shipping out the mined ore from the area. His activities made him popular with the leaders of the community. On November 29, 1938, there was a freak gun accident at the Rice Coal Company. Several of the men on the dock were target shooting. Sam stood in the doorway of his office, watching and listening to their banter. One of the men's gun accidentally discharged when he bumped a railing, shooting Sam in the face. The bullet entered his nose, split, and went into each eye. He almost bled to death before reaching the hospital. Sam was rushed to the hospital, where the doctors removed his eye and the bullet in his head in one surgery, leaving him totally blind. This ended his working relationship with Rice. He and the company did not think he could continue as regional branch manager without his sight. He was now 52 years old. In the spring of 1939, he traveled to Morristown, New Jersey to begin training at Seeing Eye. In December of 1938, after a month in the hospital and still recovering, friends visited him at home, suggesting he get a guide dog. Several of the service clubs held fundraisers to provide the $500 needed for Sam to receive a service dog. With the medical expenses, Sam was unable to fully fund his trip to New Jersey on his own. Hope was almost dashed when he was told he was too old to get a dog. The town provided many recommendations in his appeal, and Sam was allowed to come to Morristown to train. When the pair came home, Mickey was welcomed as part of the community. Several felt a closeness to Mickey as they helped raise the money for the dog. Mickey was quite popular with the media and photographers. Sam and his new dog walked everywhere for shopping, visiting, and attending community meetings. News stories of how Mickey helped her master frequently appeared in many of the Michigan newspapers. She was later given the title of Assistant Mayor. Sam had enough savings that he and his wife Elma could afford a live-in maid. Neither of them was employed in 1940. They owned their home at 808 South 14th Street. Sadly, his wife, who had been ill for a long time, passed away in May of 1941. Sam remained in their house until his death. In 1940, Sam ran for city council of Escanaba and won by a large margin. He was well known in the community for his previous political and community activities and his dog. In less than 2 years, without any other blindness training than that at Seeing Eye, he had rebuilt his confidence and life to remain active and relevant. After the election of city council in 1940, he was elected as mayor. Each year, he was re-elected to the city council, and the members of the city council voted him back as mayor for 6 years. Mickey sat under the table at the city council meetings. When Sam gaveled the meetings to order, Mickey would let out a few barks. Proposals were discussed and resolutions passed. If conversations became heated, Mickey would bark, and the members took a breath. Press attended the city council meetings and reported on their activities. At times, Mickey overshadowed the message that the city council hoped to get out through the media. As mayor, he represented the city in many ways, more than previous mayors had. Often, he traveled to other communities for meetings and ceremonies. He took an active role on several of the city's committees, becoming almost a full-time staffer for the city. His pay as mayor was $120 per year for his service. Other mayoral duties included visits to many of the city's facilities. Mickey especially liked visiting the firehouse, as she always got an ice cream cone. Each day, he would have either his adult daughter, Elaine, or sister, Jeanette, read the daily newspaper and other print media to him. He typed his own letters replying to correspondence or plans for the initiation of new programs, in particular, in the public works and utilities departments in the city. His knowledge of the city's affairs, as well as the business community's needs, meant that he could help design programs and practices that streamlined Escanaba's offices. Before losing his sight, he read few books for pleasure. After his accident, he signed up for the Library for the Blind services, received a record player, and began reading at least 25 books a year. He received the Reader's Digest and other magazines on record, keeping up with many general interest topics. Keeping busy was important. He listened to the radio for news. His grandchildren lived upstairs, and they were always fun to play with. When not working, he still went fishing, winter or summer. Mickey was a good companion in the boat, he told a reporter. In the last few years of his life, he learned to play the accordion. Sam's interests and activities were numerous. He served on the Delta County Board of Supervisors. He was active in community groups such as his Lutheran Church, Kiwanis Club, North Star Lodge, and more. He took an active and public role in raising funds for the Red Cross and the Salvation Army during and after World War II. In the spring of 1952, Sam became ill and resigned from the city council where he served for 12 years. He died October 23, 1952. No one had served as mayor of Escanaba as long as he had to that point. Mickey died in 1950, with newspapers printing her obituary. Sam received another dog, Sandy, who was returned to Seeing Eye after his death to be reassigned.
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This is Family Medicine resident physician Dr. Cindy Lay. Do you feel that lately you've been having more difficulty concentrating or enjoying your favorite activities? Perhaps you've been low on energy or overwhelmed by guilt? These symptoms, along with changes to sleep and appetite, may suggest depression. It's important to know you're not alone. Around 19% of U.S. adults are dealing with mental health challenges, with anxiety and depression being the most common. Taking the brave step of talking to a mental health professional or your primary care doctor is key for your well-being. 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

0: 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I'm Jonathan Price.
1: I'm Evan Starnes.
0: And together, we're bringing you news, tech, and information about blind technologies.
1: Being blind doesn't mean you have to stop living.
0: We're going to show you just how possible it is to live the life you want. All right, well, that's fun messing around with the recording. Seth, how you doing, buddy?
1: I'm doing pretty good. I had a very nice and relaxed weekend, and my watch is currently vibrating and distracting me, and I wish it would stop. Thank you. There you go. Speaking of watches, not the most exciting thing I bought, but I am going to have an Apple Watch Ultra on my wrist pretty soon. And
0: very nice.
1: Yeah.
0: Very
1: nice. It's going to be interesting. It'll be my first cellular Apple Watch because pretty much every Apple Watch I've had has always been just the regular GPS model because I'm like, nah, I'm not going to pay for this. But
0: right.
1: It wasn't that much. And hey, now if I lose my phone, I'm not completely screwed. So
0: no, I absolutely love my 7.
1: Oh yeah, that's nice.
0: Yeah, I'm having a hard time justifying going to the Ultra just yet.
1: Yeah, I'm coming from a 6. But next exciting purchase was a CME cane.
0: There you go.
1: I bought one, and one's coming, and we'll get audio of it when it comes.
0: Yeah.
1: It's going to be awesome. And that's actually a great segue into this week's topic. We on Friday, Jonathan and I went out and met with Kelvin, who was a guest on Blind Level Tech a few weeks back and is going to be a guest on Aftersight this week as well. We met with him and we got to test out the CME cane live, go do some scary street crossings. They weren't that bad, but they were kind of scary too. And just test it out and really field test it at night, which was super cool. So the sun was down and, you know, it was completely dark out. So we got to see what this cane was made of and it blew us both out of the water.
0: Yeah, it was pretty epic. When we went to Greeley, we got to meet not only Kelvin, but his friend Spencer, his mom Pamela, and Scott. And I think his sister's name Vivian. Is that right?
1: Yep.
0: Okay. Beautiful family, just wonderful hosts. They were so gracious, and it was so wonderful to meet people who were genuinely interested in not only the cane, but the stories of those who are blind. Spencer himself is blind. We're going to try to get him on Aftersight in a couple weeks, so stay tuned for that. His story is just, if you want to hear an amazing story of overcoming odds, that's one that you're going to want to tune into. And when we got there, it was pretty unreal because there was this big, like, it almost reminded me of a golf bag, and it had a whole bunch of CME canes in it of all sizes and lengths, and all on this like really cool charging station. And then it was off to the races, and we sat and chatted for a little while, got to know each other. Went out to dinner, and yeah, just like Evan said, the crossing that we were at, it was a lot bigger than Evan made it out to be, and it was more scary. I'm glad that he was blind because there were a lot of
1: cars wasn't that
0: zooming around.
1: It was bad. It wasn't as bad as Colfax,
0: no,
1: but
0: no, it wasn't. At least, yeah, I'm not even going to go there. Nope, I just can't.
1: No.
0: Just can't.
1: Fair
0: You're
1: enough.
0: Up in Colorado long enough, you hear the word Colfax, and then
1: chills start running down your spine, I think.
0: Yeah.
1: I'd imagine.
0: Anywho, but it was such an amazing experience. And we were blown away, for me, is an understatement. Because we went in, we talked on the way up, and we went in and we're like, boy, I hope this thing is actually worth coming up here for. We're just going to test it out, do a couple of walks, and head home.
1: Yeah.
0: So I'm going to turn it over to you. Tell me about the impressions of the cane. What your first thoughts were.
1: Well, my first thoughts were, this is going to be some thrown together thing. I'll check it out, have some fun. It might light up a little bit, but I probably won't be able to see it. I have light perception, but can't see super. Like, I have a hard time with LEDs. And,
0: right.
1: You know, it's just like, this is going to be super expensive, and it's going
0: to it's not worth money.
1: It's just going to be like every other cane.
0: Right.
1: So, obviously, yeah, those impressions were completely blown out of the water, big time. In fact, holding it in my hand for the first time, that's pretty much when that all happened. The cane itself, when I got it, it was really, really well built. I mean, it's light for a battery-powered cane. So it's about as heavy actually as like your average folding cane from like Ambitech mainly. So not super heavy. The vibration on it, I wish we had gotten audio. I really regret not getting audio that night. The vibration on it was really good. It was kind of high pitched and kind of hard to not fidget with because it was fun.
0: Yeah.
1: But super good. I'm super glad that's a feature there. The light itself, though, is really what impressed me. The cane itself, below the handle, like the entire shaft of it, like literally the entire shaft all the way pretty much down to the tip lights up.
0: Yep.
1: Brightly. Like we're not just talking your LED indicator, your phone screen. This is like flashlight bright. But what was cool is he was showing me this film that he put on. I think he talked about.
0: Yeah.
1: And it actually helps like shade the light. And that's actually a common thing. I mean, a lot of
0: Mutes the light. It takes the brightness or the harshness of the light, and it just kind of softens it. So it still maintains its brightness, but the sharpness of that light. I mean, you could probably see this light for at least a mile.
1: Yeah. That actually totally like trounces all over the comment I had of it lighting up an entire hallway in a restaurant, because it did do that.
0: Oh, absolutely. In like, a lighted hallway, by the way.
1: Yeah, it lit a lighted hallway. So yeah, basically that all aside to say, it's an impressive cane.
0: So you had the handle and you were a little concerned about the pistol grip and how you didn't know if it was going to be well designed or if it was going to fit right, but
1: yeah,
0: the handle.
1: Yeah, I like the handle. The handle is probably one of my favorite parts about the cane. So yeah, when Kelvin talked about the pistol grip, I kind of assumed he was talking about like this big thing, like about the size of like a pack of gum or something, like this, you know, big flat thing. That's what I was expecting to hear. But the handle itself is super nice. It's at the very top is your charging connector, basically, and it's a little magnetic thing. And we'll talk about the charger, but yeah, at the very top, it's just like a little flat spot. It's like about the size of a 9-volt battery. In fact, I think that's what it is. And then right below that, you get your just standard cane grip. It's really nice. It's flat on one side and then, you know, curved. And I think it was actually flat on like both sides for ergonomics. So it's a very ergonomic grip. And then on the flat part of that handle, were the two buttons, and they're both very easy to feel, very, very distinctive. The light button actually looked straight up like a flashlight button. In fact, it even functions like a flashlight button.
0: Yeah, that was cool.
1: And you can make it flash. It's really easy. You just very slightly push the button, just like he talked about in the episode, and it will flash. And
0: yeah, it was really interesting for me to see these three blind guys walking across
1: the street. Call us the mice.
0: Right, three blind mice.
1: I don't mind personally. I like being called them out. Well, three blind mice.
0: That was the funny part, was that Pamela said that in the video, and I was like, I don't know how I feel about that. That just it just was funny. But her son was blind, so I guess it was okay. And Spencer, and I'm going to get back to my thing, but real quick, Spencer's ability to tell blind jokes was just spot on. So
1: yeah, he's got a

0: was the coolest thing for me was to see all these cars just stopping and looking like, what in the world is going on? I have no, like, what is that? And so, yeah, we totally just went across the street. We crossed all four corners of the intersection, and it was very interesting to see how it worked.
1: Besides attracting attention, the cane itself, using it, felt like using any other cane. If you're used to heavier canes, it's definitely going to be, like, super easy. However, if you're used to your lighter straight canes, your NFBs, or any of those that don't fold, then it's going to take a bit of getting used to. Of course, it doesn't fold itself. It is a straight cane.
0: Right.
1: The tip it came with, which is the rolling marshmallow tip, was also very good. I mean, it was, you know, it was very smooth, what you'd expect from a rolling marshmallow tip. And the cool part is it uses the Ambutex screw-in tips, and you can find those on Ambutex website. And they're really easy to install and great quality.
0: Yeah. Okay. Now talk about the charger, because that was one of the coolest parts.
1: Yeah. So the charger is very, very unique. It kind of is like an Apple Watch charger. Well, I thought it was going to be more like an Apple Watch charger, in the fact that it's magnetic.
0: Right.
1: But the cable, basically the end of it, is kind of like a little barrel-shaped connector that magnetizes to this – to the top of the cane, to this little round connector on the top.
0: Very similar to MagSafe.
1: Yeah, exactly. It pretty much is MagSafe. And then the other end is just the standard USB cable or a USB connector that plugs into whatever power brick you have lying around or your computer. But the entire cable lights up, which, I mean, if you have light perception or can see light, it's cool. Because when your cane's charging, it literally – like the way I see it is, it's like it looks like energy's flowing into the cane.
0: Right.
1: It's like,
0: well, it's like the largest indicator light ever.
1: It is, because that is still kind of the one like little gripe I do have is you can't really tell if the device is you can't tell if the cane is charging, but if you have light perception, you can tell. If it's charging, you'll totally be able to see the cable light up.
0: Didn't it vibrate when you plugged it in?
1: It does not. But of course, if you want to know if it's charged, just fire it up, push the button.
0: So I did have a layman's question, a sightling question, if you will. Kelvin was talking about overwalking your cane. Can you talk a little bit about that, since we're talking about cane and cane travel in general?
1: Yes. So when it comes to overwalking your cane, there's also the term walking in step with your cane. So when it comes to, well, this is actually a big rabbit hole here, but to keep it quick, simple, when it comes to cane usage, the way it's supposed to be is when you put your left foot forward, your cane swings right, and vice versa. When you put your right foot forward, your cane moves left. And then by the time your foot reaches the ground, the cane should be on your left side.
0: A contrary motion thing.
1: Yes. So what he's talking about is pushing the cane a little bit too forward and then kind of walking out of step. And then if you do that, you'll miss something like a crack or maybe a little bump or an obstacle.
0: And so Kelvin had a amazing event on Sunday night, and they were able to raise a couple $1,000 in order to get this cane produced. And we want to help him out. So if you guys know anybody who is able to, willing to donate to get these canes produced, he is looking to get about $200,000 to put these canes in what I guess would call mass production, and at least to a point where he can get these sold. And you guys have got to go check out this cane, seemecane.com. And blindpotter.com also. He has a lot of amazing pottery that we got to experience, and he gave Evan
1: – He gave me a cup.
0: Pamela gave him one of his cups, and that was super cool.
1: And I can vouch for his pottery. It is – it actually looks – it looked machine-made. It didn't – it was so precisely made. It was actually – because I have some like handmade pieces, you know, coffee – well, I have a couple – handmade coffee cups, and you can tell they're handmade, but this looked straight out of a factory. So just amazing quality. And it has,

0: It had four rings on it, and I don't remember what they exactly stand for.
1: So there were three rings. One of them was, oh shoot, now I forget. I know hope was the second one, perseverance and struggle, I think. Something to that effect. But don't listen to us. Go to the site. Go to the wine bar and go
0: check it out, because it's brilliant. It's seriously brilliant.
1: It's incredible. And so if you're listening to this on the day it comes out, Wednesday, August 9th, Kelvin will be on August 10th with Aftersight. And you get to listen to his actual story of, you know, him growing up, his vision loss, his how he got into the CME cane, and just his personal backstory, which in and of itself is absolutely incredible. So please go check that out. And if you want to hear the full on episode with Kelvin with us, I will link that in the description below. So just click on that link and it'll take you right to that show. So anything from you to follow up, Evan?
0: Yeah, so Kelvin knows a lot about canes. And that was actually another cool thing, is he was the first person that we could just talk different canes. He's tested canes that I've used, like the No Jab cane, which has a spring in the handle, and just different brands of canes. Like he knows them well, which shouldn't surprise me, but it's like, it's the first time I've actually gotten to do that. And that was,
1: well,
0: that was
1: when cool. when you're in cane development and you're trying to test all these canes, you better know a lot about canes. Otherwise, you're not going to know what is needed out there. So
0: exactly.
1: I really appreciated that.
0: But that was cool. That was my first glimpse into the realm of canes. And I didn't even know that was it's almost an industry.
1: It's, you would think, huh, I want to know where I could get a cane. Speaking of canes, I do want to plug this really quick. We have the White Cane Project, and this is something that is near and dear to our heart. So if you know somebody who is blind or going through vision loss and they need a cane from child size all the way up to adult to 7, if you're 10 foot tall, it doesn't matter. We can find you a cane. We have canes, and all you have to do is be Colorado resident, have a little bit visually impaired or whatever. Yeah, whatever. Blind, doesn't matter. We will send you a cane for free, free. No hidden things, no kickbacks, no nothing, no subscribe, no. We want to help you guys. And so we are here to help you live your life.
0: And we got you.
1: Yeah. So with that being said, we're going to cut this episode short because we have an amazing episode coming next week. And we just wanted to get this out because it's such a... You have to go get it.
0: You guys needed an update, basically.
1: Yeah, you needed an update. It was just too cool to not post a little episode about it. So I hope you guys enjoyed this. Please don't forget to plug in your devices, and we will talk to you next week.

Are you or a loved one finding that the world seems a bit blurrier or not as bright as it used to be? It might be time to talk about low vision, a term that might not be as familiar as it should be. Low vision isn't fixable with glasses, contacts, medication, or even surgery. It's what happens when eye diseases, many of which are related to aging, progress to a point where they steal away parts of our sight that we can't get back. But it's not all doom and gloom. With the right help, folks can learn to live their lives to the fullest with the vision they have left. This is where OnSight Skills Center and Curtis Strong Center come into the picture. They're the heroes without capes for anyone with vision loss, offering a buffet of services like assessing what vision remains, teaching new skills through occupational therapy, providing a shoulder and an ear with adjustment counseling, and even guiding on how to navigate the world with new mobility skills. They're all about empowering independence. And let's talk numbers, because they're pretty big. Over 2 million adults over 40 have age-related macular degeneration, while a whopping 24.4 million are dealing with cataracts. Then there's diabetic retinopathy and glaucoma in the mix, affecting millions more. These conditions, along with others like dry eye, don't always wave a big red flag to announce they've arrived, making those regular eye exams more crucial than ever for early detection and treatment. 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For more information, reach out to OnSight Skills Center and Curtis Strong Center. They're not just about seeing better, they're about living better.

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3: 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Let's go. Mental health isn't something to take lightly. It's time to fight. It's time to thrive. Let's do this.
4: And welcome to BlindSight. This is Bill Lundgren, your host. And we're going to, as always, we're going to have a good program today. But before I introduce the guest, I want to make sure that you know about our feedback line, because we want to hear your opinions and programs. You want to hear any suggestions you may have, and there are two ways you can reach us. One is by telephone, and that is 720-712-8856, or you can email us at feedback@aftersight.org, and we'd love to hear from you. And let you know, there's also in May sometime, we're going to be introducing a new podcast. I won't be involved, but two guys who really know the subject will be talking about blind sports. And so keep your ears peeled for that to start sometime in May. So for today, welcome. And I want to welcome our guest, Ethan Fisher, who has a story that I think is very important for people to hear, and he's been doing his best to help people by sharing his story. So, Ethan, welcome to BlindSight.
5: Bill, thanks for having me. I'm excited to be a part of this.
4: Great, great. Well, how are things going for you?
5: Things are going good. You know, right in the middle of speaking season, I kind of have a unique schedule. I have a college schedule, as if I was a college student, where I have summers off, the holidays off, and then I work a lot during the spring semester and fall
4: semester.
5: Sure.
4: Yeah, and spring break is over, so you have to get back out there on this the circuit.
5: Yes, sir. It doesn't really matter what spring break it is. They just rotate me around. So every, you know, different region in the country has spring break at different times. So I can always find a way to stay busy this time of year.
4: Yeah. Okay. So you weren't giving you any programs in Florida on the beach for the rest of the kids.
5: No, nope. I was actually in Maine in a blizzard on Thursday.
4: Oh, jeez. Well, okay. Well, what I wanted to do is to have you tell us what you've been sharing with the students and, you know, about your story, because I think it's, as I said, I think it's very important to have you do that. So I'll let you start.
5: Yeah. So basically what it comes down to is I use my life experiences as a precautionary tale for students. I made a lot of poor choices and decisions in my middle school, high school, and college careers, to the point where the elevator pitch or elevator story is basically I failed out of five different small-time college basketball programs due to drugs and alcohol. But what the underlying factor was is mental health. And I had untreated mental health since I was in middle school. And part of my story and why it's so important in my keynote for students is I actually talk about my first suicide attempt in eighth grade and dealing with the mental health issues and depression that I faced, you know, since I was 13, 14 years old.
6: Mm.
5: And that's the thing about mental health is it's an ongoing battle. It's never like you fix yourself and everything's 100% okay. It's a constant battle in the sense of, you know, developing the right tools in your toolbox and learning how to navigate life, because the reality is life is extremely difficult. You know, there's no easy way about it. There's no easy button. You know, we all face some type of pain and struggle along the way. And so what happened was at my fifth college, I ended up going out to a house party like most college students do, and ended up drinking wine for the first time and woke up in a blackout 24 hours later to a nurse telling me that I drunk drove and killed somebody.
4: Ouch.
5: Yep. And from that moment forward, you know, laying in that hospital bed, my life completely was altered and changed. And the worst part about it is an entire family's life was altered and changed because of my choices. And I tell students all the time, you know, obviously I've been through a lot and I've struggled with mental health and suicidal ideation, and I've been through a lot, but at no point during any of my speeches or talking about this stuff do I want anybody to feel sorry for me, because I put myself in that situation. And people need to feel sorry for Bill's family. And Bill was the individual that lost his life in my accident. And so I just want to stress that no matter, you know, interview, podcast, speaking, I just want people to understand, you know, there's no feeling sorry for me. You know, an entire family lost their husband and their father and their grandfather because of my choices around alcohol and the underlying factor of untreated, you know, depression and mental health. So that's why my job as a keynote speaker is so important. I tell people all the time, I think I have the most important job on the planet. I think I have the best job in the world, because I literally get an opportunity to change and alter students' lives for the direction, for the remainder of their life, based off of the choices that they start making from that moment forward.
4: So you said from 13, 14 was when the depression started?
5: Yes, sir.
4: And then you tried to commit suicide. And what happened? What did people do when they stopped that?
5: So in my case, it was a moment where I was in a fight with my parents, and, you know, I threatened my parents at the top of my lungs that I was going to kill myself. And I grabbed a knife and ran out to the barn and actually had it to my wrist and was getting ready to cut my wrist. And my dad came out and stopped me. But why I stress this so much is I don't blame my family. I don't blame anybody that I've been around. But at that point during the 80s and 90s, when I grew up, you know, mental health wasn't talked about as we're discussing now.
4: Right.
5: And
4: right.
5: So nobody ever knew about that moment. So my family and I kind of just brushed it under the rug and never discussed it again. And a big reason to why I turned to drugs and alcohol was that was how I dealt with all that pain and trauma that I had internally. And
4: sure.
5: Hid behind
4: self-medication.
5: The yes, sir.
4: Mm-hmm. That's what often happens, is the self-medication. And then everybody looks at the drinking instead of looking at the underlying thing, or what we call now a dual diagnosis.
5: Yep, 100%.
4: Mm-hmm.
5: And that's why I believe my story and my message is so important. And it's not because of everything that I've been through, but I think it's that opportunity to have this open discussion where, and the data and the numbers, you know, can change based off of each year, but roughly you know, 70 to 80% of people who are dealing with mental health issues when they're young end up becoming addicts and alcoholics later on because they end up self-medicating.
4: Right.
5: And so if I can get that seventh grader, that eighth grader to never try alcohol or never smoke weed to deal with that pain that they're facing, I've just saved them from a life of addiction. Mm-hmm. And that's why, again, I think my program is so important, because if I can get one of those eighth graders to say, man, I need to talk to a counselor versus self-medicating, I've just completely altered their entire life and they don't even know it.
4: Absolutely. Absolutely. What do the kids that you talk to tell you? I know you talk to them as well as talk to them. What are they telling you what they need?
5: So that's the best part of my job. It's not me being on stage. It's me standing in line where I have 100 kids waiting in line to come talk to me after an event. And every story is different. I've heard some of the most horrific, heinous things that have happened to students. Traumatizing moments that, you know, you don't like to repeat. And the sad part is there are hundreds of those stories from every school that I go to. Mm-hmm. Now, some of the stories are just, thank you, Mr. Fisher. It was an inspiration. You changed my whole outlook on life. But a lot of the times it's the kids who are struggling with the mental health aspect. You know, Mr. Fisher, I've tried to commit suicide 5 or 6 times, and they'll show me the cuts on their wrist. How many times that they've had to check themselves into a mental health institution because of what they're going through. Like any story you can imagine, I've probably heard it from these students, and that's the important part of my job, because I'm not telling these students anything that the administrative staff are not saying, the teachers aren't saying, their coaches aren't saying, or their parents aren't saying. I just happen to be a stranger that comes in and airs out all my dirty laundry so that they feel safe, and it makes them open up. And a lot of times I hear stories that they've never told an adult before because they've never felt safe.
4: Right. Well, the thing is, when somebody tells their story, they have the strength to tell the story, then that's a role model for them to say, you don't need to keep the secret. And that's a powerful thing that your story can do for people.
5: Oh, yeah. I think that's one of the coolest benefits to my job, and most powerful, is seeing these kids in a matter of moments go from social anxiety, never talking to anybody, completely scared, and they will actually come up and show the strength to come talk to me and then tell their story, and you can just see this weight lifted off of them. And it for that moment in time, it completely changes how they view themselves and gives them confidence. Because a lot of times I'll tell them, if I was in their same shoes, I don't know if I would have had the strength or the courage to come up and speak to the speaker like myself. I would have been too afraid. And so they're already showing a strength that I don't think they realized they had until that moment in time.
4: Well, I know you've talked about, in terms of your finding out the news about what happened, you had a very strong reaction yourself to what you did. Can you tell us a little bit about that moment when they told you what happened in the hospital?
5: Yeah, so I ended up basically just crying for I don't even know how many hours in the hospital, you know, with my hands on my face and just crying in that hospital bed. And what it boiled down to, and I say this in my keynote, is I had 3 choices. And what ultimately ended up happening and changing my life was I had a conversation with God. And God told me to handle my responsibilities. And it wasn't like I heard some powerful voice that reverberated through the halls, and you know, there's no flashing lights. But I just remember sitting in that hospital bed and having this over encompassing feeling and conversation, you know, that God told me to handle my responsibilities. And ever since that moment, my life is completely changed. And I've been striving every moment since that moment to be a better human being, because I believe God gave me a second chance.
6: Mm-hmm.
5: And so I work extremely hard since that moment to be a better person. Now, obviously, it hasn't been easy, and there's been some ups and downs along the ways. But the best part about it, from my standpoint, is, you know, I tell students all the time, I make a choice every single day to never take a sip of alcohol, because I think alcohol is the most dangerous drug on the planet. And so I made a vow and a promise to God, but also to Bill's family, to never drink again, because I never want to be put in that situation to hurt or harm somebody else. And so my life has changed from that moment.
4: I think it's really essential that as a male, you're expressing that it's okay to reveal the secret and to share your feeling with both the boys and the girls and men and women, because there is kind of a, you know, lift yourself up by the bootstraps and deal with whatever is going on, rather than saying, hey, it's okay to feel and to admit there's some issues are going on, instead of hiding it with alcohol.
5: I think it's extremely important. Why? Because when I started actually breaking down the numbers, I've been fighting for the kids for so long. You know, I started speaking on the mental health piece 2014, 2015 with the youth. But when you actually break down all the data and the research, and I think Jonathan and I talked about this in the pre-call, but roughly 75% of people that die from alcohol are by middle-aged men. And why?
4: Yes.
5: Well, because we've been trained our entire lives not to talk about pain or the trauma, you know, to mention that we're depressed or we're sad. And if you come across as sad or depressed, then you're weak. And so I know from my personal experience, I told one of my friends this, from the crash, at like 2 days after the crash and when I woke up in the hospital and all that process took place, I never shed a tear from after the second or third day of the crash when I woke up I had to check myself into an actual mental institution for a couple of days. But I didn't shed a tear until like 2014. And that was because I was going into a prison system where you definitely don't talk about your weakness and your pain. And so I never shed a tear, and I buried all that stuff and internalized it. But when I became a speaker, I started realizing how many men are dealing with so much pain and trauma from their youth and their adolescence that they just keep buried up inside, and they turn to drugs and alcohol as a coping mechanism. And so I saw it as my platform and my opportunity to be this man that's gone through all this stuff and be vulnerable with his story and say, hey, I've been dealing with mental health and depression basically my entire life. I know for a fact that if I would have got counseling in middle school and high school, my life would be completely different. And the chances are I never get into that vehicle and take Bill's life. And so I think if I would have addressed my mental health and been vulnerable and talked about my issues in middle school, the life I had would have never taken place. And so that's right. Why I think it's so important to have these conversations, so that men can feel safe and say, hey, yeah, I lost my job. It doesn't mean I'm worthless and I'm, you know, a loser. It just means I'm going through a hard time. Let's make a plan and figure out what job I can get next and go from there. But oftentimes they feel so bad, especially during the pandemic. You know, so many men took their life during the pandemic because they felt embarrassed that they lost their job and they had no financial income coming in. And it was the easier way out, and it's sad.
4: Well, I don't want to get into the mystical that much, but I've always felt that something like what you went through, there's a call for you to do something different and make a difference in other people. And that's the opportunity that you took in doing the speaking to the people who very much need to hear you.
5: Yes, sir. I've dedicated my entire life to this mission of speaking and spreading not only my story, but with the intent of discussing these topics of mental health to address the issue of awareness of what drugs and alcohol can actually do, you know, to be open and vulnerable about your story, because the reality is we all have stories. I tell people all the time, any person can be a keynote speaker. Anybody can stand on stage and tell their story and have it be impactful. It's just how many people want to stand on stage and do that process over and over and over again. A lot of people don't, because there is a lot of pain and trauma in it. But I will sacrifice my pain and trauma and having to go through those hard topics when I have a line of kids that completely change and alter their life and saying, "Hey, Mr. Fisher, I'm going to go see a counselor now because you're strong enough to admit to go see a counselor." That changes their life. And that's the greatest part of my job.
4: Absolutely. Yeah, and ever since the COVID, what the schools are finding, they don't have enough mental health counselors to meet the need. That's the downside that we're facing, that people need to realize we need to have more people there, people like you and people who are trained professionals to work and help these kids get better. And the adult, as you say, you're not doing corporate work now, are you?
5: Not yet, but the intent to move into corporate is coming with when my book gets released. I think I can do some incredible work in the corporate world, you know, especially with men who are holding on to this pain and trauma of, hey, let's discuss these issues, because if you don't address these issues, your personal life is going to struggle. You know, your relationships are going to struggle. And oftentimes when that struggle comes, where do people go? You know, they go to the bottle, they go to, you know, self-medicating, like you mentioned in the beginning. And if I can get individuals in corporate America to not to go out to every single happy hour and take a chance of getting in a vehicle and putting somebody's life in because they go out every happy hour because they're sad with their life. Well, if I can get them to realize that there's other options and avenues for them, you know, again, we make them pivot and find what they truly want to do with this life. But I just think, especially after the pandemic, our entire world, our social, emotional communication has taken a huge hit because of the pandemic, and we're still all struggling with it now.
4: Yes, we are. Well, what are you talking about in your book? What's the title of the book? Do you have one officially assigned to it?
5: So yes, and I have to look it up because it got changed when it got to the copy editor. And yeah, so I have to remember what what the title, because we changed it multiple times.
4: Oh, yeah, that's a problem. Before you actually, you're not even sure of the title until it's actually on the bookshelves.
5: Yeah. So we came up, finalized it, From Failure to Success, 5 Keys for Profound Change.
4: Oh, and, wow.
5: And so I talk about my struggles in the book, and a big piece of it is the mental health. And if you don't address your mental health, I think that's the foundational piece to all life. If you can't take care of your brain, you're going to struggle in all aspects of life. And then I talk about my 5 keys that I've used every day since those prison cells to stay on the path I'm at, to where, you know, I've been sober for 20 years. I've started a speaking career and got all those degrees and everything that I've accomplished by using those five keys. And so I give, you know, readers, here's my story. These are the things that I've used my life to change who I am as a person. And this is what you can do as well.
4: And what are the five things that you keep every day, right? Can you share those with us?
5: Yeah. So my five keys to success is, number one is accountability. I think people need to stop pointing fingers at other people and realize they are sitting in that seat because of the choices and decisions they've made up until that point. Now you could have had a horrible family life. You could have had a horrible relationship. You could have had success. You could, whatever situation it is. But if you don't look at yourself and realize that you've made hundreds, if not thousands, of choices to put you in that position, then it's your fault for being in that position if you're unhappy, because you could have made countless changes. So I look at it as, hold yourself accountable to, no matter who you are. Like, I can never blame anybody for getting me drunk or high. I have to live with that. That's on me for the rest of my life.
4: Right.
5: And so I wake up every day and realize I can't take a drink of alcohol. I've had some of the closest people in my life ask me to drink, and guess what? They're no longer a part of my life.
4: Right.
5: Because I'm not going to allow them to mess up my life. And that's holding myself accountable to what I know is my biggest weakness, and that's alcohol. Number two is setting goals. And, you know, I could give you the whole spiel for my keynote, but, you know, there's a Harvard survey that came out years ago, and I'm sure everybody's heard it, but you're 30 times more likely to achieve your goals simply by writing them down. And so I tell audiences to write down their goals. And the reality is, only 4% of the world's population actually write down their goals.
4: Right, right.
5: Well, that's why they're the 4%. That's why they're the rich, the wealthy. They have their businesses. They have a great relationship. Why? Mm-hmm. Because they write down their goals and they chase them every day. And 96% of the world's population don't write down their goals. And that's why most people struggle with, man, I hate my job, and they work Monday through Friday, and then they drink Friday, Saturday because they hate their job. And then they wake up hungover on Monday and they're like, man, I have to do this all over again. Well, because they didn't have goals and they didn't chase them. So they're stuck in this crummy job having to pay bills because they're behind the eight ball. And so they're stuck doing the life that they don't want, but they have to because they've got bills and they put themselves in that situation. So I just challenge students and anybody that sees my speech is to write down your goals. Like I tell people, I've got five goal boards in my office. You know, I got daily goals, weekly goals. I got goals for the next 20 years of my life.
4: Oh, wow. I'm just writing my goals right now. There've been a lot of changes in my life. So I'm back to trying to say, okay, where am I going? What am I supposed to do? So I know exactly what you're talking about.
5: And you think about it from, you know, obviously I was an athlete, but you think about it from anybody that's trying to get a job.
4: Yep.
5: Like, if you don't write down what job you want or what degree you need or what process it's going to take, you're never going to get that job. And so I challenge those, anybody, whether you want to stop working at Walmart and you want to work at, you know, a corporate or, you know, Fortune 500 company. Well, how are you going to do that? Write down that goal. I'm going to go study X, Y, Z. I'm going to go do.
4: Right, right. And kind of lay out a plan for yourself.
5: Yep.
4: So what's key number three?
5: Number three is choices and decisions. And I boil it down to is that we have an infinite amount of possibilities every day. And it starts with the choice that we make every single second of every day on what path we're going to take. And so my hope is when I'm done with my speaking and I've told my story, that I challenge the audience members that they are in control of their destiny from this moment forward. As soon as they walk up out of the arena or the gymnasium or the auditorium, they are in control of their life. And it starts with the choice that they make as soon as they walk out that door.
4: Interesting. Mm-hmm.
5: And so I challenge those in the audience that if they're struggling with mental health, I challenge them to go talk to a counselor, because that is a choice that they can make at that moment to deal with the pain and the trauma. versus making the choice of, oh, it's not that big of a deal. And then all of a sudden, 4 months down the road, it's spiraling out of control. And they ditched work because they decided to get drunk because they're so mad with their life. Well, if you just go back to that moment after my speech, you had the power to make a choice to address that mental health issue right then.
4: Sorry.
5: That's all right.
4: Sorry about that. Yeah, absolutely. And four?
5: And four is perseverance. And I have a tie in my speech of desire where I basically say, no matter how many good choices you make in this life, you are always going to have doubters and naysayers. You're going to have bosses and loved ones and friends and family that tell you you're not good enough, you're not smart enough, you can't start XYZ business, you can't go into that career because you're not talented enough.
4: Right.
5: Mm-hmm. How many of those people in the audience have that desire to persevere through all that negativity, all that hostility to achieve their goals that they're writing down? And the sad part about life, and we all know it, the older we get, most of the times it's the closest people to us that are going to drag us down from our dreams because they don't see the vision that we have.
4: Right.
5: So how many of my people in the audience are willing to lose friendships, willing to lose loved ones, willing to sacrifice for those goals that they have because they're always going to have somebody saying, well, you shouldn't do this, you shouldn't do that, that's not going to work. So like I tell students and audiences all the time, I've lost thousands of relationships. I've lost my family. I basically lost my wife because of this job, because I wasn't going to allow the pandemic. I wasn't going to allow anybody to stop me from this speaking career because I believe it's my purpose and it's my calling.
4: Mm.
5: And so I've lost every major person I've loved in this life. I've lost due to this process of chasing down this dream and this purpose. And so again, how many people are willing to sacrifice everything that you want to chase a dream or a goal that you have? And most people aren't willing to do that. And that's why they're not successful.
4: Mm-hmm. Yeah. You're talking about your dedication to what you believe in. And sometimes if people don't share it, they can't go on the journey with us.
5: Yep.
4: Pure and simple.
5: And I watched an interview with, it's on the new podcast with LeBron James and JJ Redick, but they asked LeBron about, you know, what it took to become the person that he is. And he talked about sacrifice in the sense that he sacrificed his family. They don't get to see him when he's working out 8 hours a day, 9 hours a day. And he just said, you're going to have to sacrifice a lot of the people that you care about in order to achieve this dream. And he has the support because they see his vision and they're on his team supporting him. Where most people, especially when you're first starting to chase a dream, the people around you don't see that vision. And oftentimes they're not going to support you. So how are you going to achieve that dream?
4: They often don't think you can do it. And so they have their own ideas. And so... Yeah. Sometimes you have to make that sacrifice.
5: People have no idea how many hundreds of people told me I would never play college basketball again as a convicted felon. And I didn't listen to any of those people that said it could have never been done. And I found a way to make it happen because I wasn't going to allow those people to drag me down because I had that desire to change. I had that ability to persevere through all those obstacles to achieve what was one of my goals at that time.
4: Mm-hmm. And of course, your other goal is to take care of yourself and stay sober and to keep your eye on the ball.
5: Mm-hmm. Yep. Yes, sir. And then the last key to it all is faith. And like I say in my speech, I tell people, I don't care what religion you believe in. I don't care what spirit you follow or deity or whatever it is. But if you have faith in who you are as a person and what you do on a daily basis with the choices you make, like nobody will stop you from achieving what you want to do in this life. And for me, I have faith every day that this is my job and my purpose. I have faith that in my life, that God kept me alive for a reason. And that's why I work so hard at this job. That's why I've lost so many friendships. And, you know, basically my marriage went through the tubes because I was chasing this dream so much.
4: Mm-hmm. Mm-hmm. And she didn't share it with you. So, no. Yeah, that's the hard part. Someone you care about and they just don't get it.
5: They don't get it. They don't see it. And, and that's sad, but you know, you think about the reality of, I'm sure you've been in the position in your experience living where you had something that you wanted to do and achieve and people next to you didn't see that. And you lost them as friendships.
4: Yeah. Mm-hmm. Mm-hmm. Yeah. It's like when I lost my vision or found out I was going to be blind, I made a total career change because I wasn't liking what I could do, but that was the kick in the butt for me to say, oh, this is what I enjoy doing. And that became a long time career for me. And what a difference it makes in mental attitude when you're following your, what is referred to as follow your bliss.
5: Yeah.
4: Well, you also, I think you also, these people that you talk to can reach you by phone or by email as well after the program's over, right?
5: Yes, sir. You know, with the younger crowd, you know, they always do Instagram and Facebook.
4: Right.
5: I don't have Snapchat. I'm not as cool as those kids. And
4: none of us are.
5: I'm not a big fan of social media because I think social media, and I talk about it, is so negative to these kids and their mental health, you know, living in this 24/7 cycle of comparison. Yeah. I literally tell the kids, and audiences, I don't know if I would have survived as a middle school kid growing up in this generation with all the social media pressures. I was ready to take my life in eighth grade, and that was before cell phones. That was before social media, just based off of peer pressure in the hallways. So these students, and it's not just the students, it's us as adults as well. Like, I had to get off of LinkedIn during the pandemic, and LinkedIn's just a grown-up version of social media.
4: Right.
5: Well, I had to get off LinkedIn for 6 months because I was watching other speakers find events during the pandemic, and they were traveling during the pandemic, and I'm sitting there going 6 months without a paycheck and find one online event, you know, two online events, and then all my other speaking buddies were finding all these events. I even had somebody that did like 200 online events, and I did like 20. And as a person, it made me feel bad about myself. I felt like an imposter, you know, I felt like a loser because all my peers, so to speak, were finding work. Well, I was struggling because I was comparing myself to them. Like, so I had to get off of LinkedIn because it was ruining my mental health and how I felt about myself.
4: That's right. That's right. When you start feeling bad about yourself, looking at these other people, then you've got to change the slate and say, oh no, I can't look at that. I have to look at me.
5: Yes, sir.
4: And finding the good things that you're doing. And was that the time that you started on your book, or was that after that?
5: Well, the book's been, I started the book like 10 years ago because I had no idea what I was doing. And everybody's like, you need to write a book. And so I would find myself in hotels just randomly writing basically like diary entries of a story. And so when I got the book deal with the publisher, I had already written, you know, almost 200,000 words. And I was just going to compile all those journals and stories that I had been writing in the hotels and turn it into, you know, like a biography or an autobiography or whatever it is, you know, a memoir. And after having a conversation with one of the editors, I end up scrapping all that and writing a new book from scratch.
4: No kidding.
5: And so that's what is actually at the last phases right now. And I'll get it back from my last you know, final edit or review on March 10th or May 10th. But I ended up, you know, writing that book during the pandemic. Mainly, the truth is, most of it was written in the last year, you know, struggling with this divorce. So instead of being in complete darkness, you know, during the divorce process, I found a couple hours every day to write, to try to keep my mind, you know, as healthy as possible, you know, because that was the darkest time of my life.
4: Sure. But you demonstrated persistence in being able to follow your goal, which is exactly what you're telling other people to do, even despite everything. And that's admirable. I think when you're standing up there in front of your audience, you're giving them a role model, a successful role model to follow. And I'm sure they resonate with that.
5: They do. It's eye-opening and a blessing for how many people can relate to my story. When I first

0: of, you know, demographic and group, I realized my story was powerful. And so when I go into events, I'm trying to get every kid, you know, I get greedy. And everybody says, well, if you can change one kid's life, that's awesome at every event. And that's what my goal is. But, you know, when you have goals, you get greedy with them. So I want as many kids as possible. But I also do realize, you know, out of 100%, there's going to be a 10%, maybe 20% of the audience that doesn't relate to my story, or they can't find ties. And that's okay. Because if I can get that other 80%, the mass of them, then I did my job. And hopefully those 20% that I didn't get to are going to see another speaker or another professor or coach that they bump into that will, you know, change their life for them at that moment.
1: Well, what I'm hearing is just the power of your presentation and how much is sorely needed for people to hear you and hear people like you, in terms of, because we're getting very defeated right now, and here to have somebody say, hey, you don't have to go down that road. I'm very struck by the power of what you're presenting to us today.
0: Yes, sir. And what I've been finding out, especially, and it's just been these last couple weeks, I've actually had almost more teachers come up to me as of late, you know, as adults, saying thank you, because they're seeing their story, or they're hearing that they can overcome their obstacles, or, you know, maybe they don't want to be the history teacher here forever and they want to be an administrative. Well, now they see, like, oh man, I've got these five keys. I can do these to get that role. But the stories I've heard from the teachers and the administrative staff over the last couple of weeks has been a whole nother, you know, avenue that I didn't realize I was impacting. And again, I think that's why when I get my foot in the door for corporate, I think I'll be very successful, because I think my story is so powerful. It resonates with everybody in some type of manner, because the reality is most people in their family have somebody that's an alcoholic. Could be your brother, could be your uncle, could be your cousin. But chances are most people know an alcoholic, a drug addict, somebody that's gone through a divorce. You know, like, I know Jonathan and I talked about this, but one of the keynotes that are points that I talk about in the corporate, and this ties into everything, is, you know, men don't talk about the divorce. They bury it inside and they drink about it and they're struggling.
1: You got it. Mm-hmm.
0: Well, I found some data and some research that showed that for every one woman that attempts to take her life after a divorce, 9 men will do the same. And again, it ties back to this whole, what you brought up, Bill, earlier, with vulnerability and talking about these issues. So I got multiple calls during the pandemic with friends who had their buddies take their lives during the pandemic because they couldn't deal with the depression or losing their job. And so instead of opening up and feeling safe about, hey, I'm struggling with depression or I lost my job, I can talk about it, they end up drinking and taking their lives, which is all preventable if we sit down and have these discussions to where you feel like, oh, I'm not alone. Because men, we feel like we're alone, especially when it comes to emotional things. Like, we don't want to admit we're sad. We don't want to admit we're struggling. You know, because we feel like we're looked down upon as failures.
1: Yeah, that I too had to learn that, because that's the male image. John Wayne.
0: Yep.
1: You may be too young to remember John Wayne, but it's that image of riding off into the sunset with 3 bullet holes in your belly and just smiling and going off to the next adventure and not letting anybody know that those bullet holes hurt.
0: Yeah. You know, the reality is every person on this planet faces pain and trauma at some point. Yes. And, you know, I found research during the pandemic that, you know, upwards of 60

0: percent of the population struggle with mental health during a pandemic. Right. I actually think it's probably closer to 100%, you know, because even those that were look good on the outside, and, you know, some of these CEOs that made billions of dollars during the pandemic, well, they went through divorces. They lost half their income. Like, even though they're the most powerful person on the planet and everybody sees like their life going in the right direction, well, they're going through a divorce. So they lost this money, and they like, so even the most successful people are still struggling with something. It's just how many people want to talk about it or be involved with it. And there's some validity to some of how some of these men handle it by bottling it up inside, and they use it as fuel, and they don't talk about it, and they're okay with it. But there's a big percentage of men that need to talk about it, you know, because it will help them. I don't go to therapy anymore because my keynote and my speaking is my therapy session that allows me to talk about all this stuff. And right. So when I, and then I have, you know, the hundreds of conversations on top of that, that's my therapy, because I get to talk about all the things that have messed up my life. I get to talk about, you know, my depression in middle school. I get to talk about my drunk driving accident and talk about that pain. I get to talk about my divorce and tell people like it was the worst time of my life, but I keep going and I talk about it because I'm going to use it as fuel to keep motivating myself to push on to help other people.
1: Noble goal. I really want to thank you for being on Blindside today and allowing us to tell your story, to let people hear not only what you've been through, but the attitude that you have and your willingness to and encouragement to other people to not keep things, you know, pardon the pun, bottled up, and to be able to be real. Congratulations. Thank you for being out there. And I hope keep in touch and let us know how you're doing. This is Bill Lundgren, Blindsight. I really appreciate having our guest today, and hope that you will hear him in person at some point. And to all of you, remember, our feedback is by telephone is 720-712-8856 and or email feedback@aftersight.org. Get that right one of these days. Thank you for being with us, and until the next time.
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4: And of course, you can turn Narrator off as well if you've accidentally enabled it. But that is how to turn on or off Windows Narrator. And that's pretty much it for this week. Thank you so much for joining us for this BLT Byte. My name is Evan Starnes, and I'll see you next time.
5: Exiting Narrator.
6: 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The air in airplanes is very dry, so stay hydrated during the flight by drinking water and avoiding alcohol and caffeine. One of the most dangerous things that can happen after a long flight, especially if the flight is longer than 6 to 8 hours, is a blood clot in your legs. 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
4: 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You are listening to AfterSight. This recording is intended solely for individuals who are blind or have low vision.

0: Welcome to Blind Level Tech. This isn't just accessible tech talk. This is technology on a whole new level. We're showing you just how possible it is to live the life you want. Hello, everybody, and welcome to another episode of Blind Level Tech. I'm your host, Evan Starnes, of course, joined by my co-host, Kelvin Crosby. How are you doing today?
1: Hey, man.
0: Yeah, man.
1: How you doing, man? I'm doing good. We're still trying to stay away from fires over here.
0: Oh, jeez.
1: Getting crazy, but hey, we're surviving.
0: More keeps coming, and they keep trying to put them out, and it sounds like it's like whack-a-fire, whack-a-mole, but it's terrible. Well, so, have you been evacuated or
1: not yet? Not yet. The one that was near me a couple of recordings ago, that one got put out pretty quickly, within about 8 hours, and we were in the yellow zone, so we were not quite evacuated, but close. And then now we're safe, but you guys are freezing over there, though. So
0: tell me about it.
1: Yeah, so I'll take smoky and ashy over losing my toes because it's so cold. So,
0: well, and snow. I mean, can travel in the snow is fun. You got to do it at least once.
1: So I'm excited about today's guest, man.
0: As am I.
1: So why don't you tell us a little about who he is?
0: Yes. So today's guest is Josh Mealy. Is that correct? The last name pronunciation? I always want to get that.
2: Yeah, you got it.
0: Yeah, and he is he's had quite a I said tech journey in the outline, and I don't like the term tech journey. It sounds too cheesy, but that's the only thing I can think of. Quite the tech experience over the years, starting like way back with actually creating a screen reader for the Macintosh pre-voiceover, and creating a really cool tactile map application, and also giving me a reason to buy an Amazon Echo Show. So we're definitely going to talk about that today. But yeah, Josh, welcome to Blind Level Tech. It's Friday as we're recording this. So how's your Friday going?
2: My Friday's going great. Thanks for having me on. I'm super psyched to be here and have a great conversation with you guys.
0: Yeah, we're excited too. Well, I'd like to first kick things off. You know, you're a tech nerd, Josh. As we've heard, I was actually listening to your pre-show with Jonathan. I'm like, oh yeah, this is going to be fun. So I'd like to really start off. What first, like very, very first, if we can go way back, got you into technology in the first place?
2: You know, I mean, I feel like we just swim in it, right? I mean, technology is everywhere. I was, you know, I just had my birthday. I was born in the late 60s. I'm pretty old, you know? So, I grew up in the 70s, and there was a lot going on. You know, it was just sort of the acceleration of technology was sort of in full swing. And, you know, there were still like big ass tube radios around. Like there were like, it was not uncommon to like, you know, telephones were everywhere. But like not nice small phones like we have now. Like they were big and, you know, you could take them apart and learn a lot from them. Yeah. And so the same thing with radios, like, you know, I was growing up in a world where, you know, if I took apart a radio that was made in the 50s, which there were a bunch of them around, and a lot of them didn't work anymore and nobody cared about them, so I would just open them up, take them apart, and they had, you know, all kinds of things in there, and each of the components was like big, you know, like vacuum tubes and transformers and capacitors, like things that were, you know, that you could really put your hands on and say, what's this? What's this? And then there were also transistor radios that were much smaller that you could also open up and take apart, but learn a lot less from them. So, I mean, I was a little kid who liked to take stuff apart, and I liked to figure out how things worked. And that's how I got into it. And, you know, as a little blind kid, you know, there's all the blind stuff, but as I was, you know, when I was early in my childhood, most of the technology that I had was not electronic for blindness. Like, you know, we had Perkins Brailers and slates and styluses, and, you know, I took apart my fair share of Perkins Brailers too.
0: Nice.
2: So
0: Well, that makes me very, very happy to hear, because that is like my that's how I think that's actually exactly how I got into tech. Taking apart, actually, I think the first thing was an alarm clock. But things I think since we can, I'm sure we can all agree that like since the whole evolution of the transistor and then eventually, you know, the silicon chip, things have just gotten a lot more small, compact, simple.
2: Yeah, it's a lot harder to learn stuff from, you know, from the things that you take apart when they're, when the things that actually make them work are, you know, completely microscopic. Yeah. You know, you can't feel a thing.
0: Man, we actually should have you on our throwback episode, but I'm curious to know. Because we do want to do a throwback tech episode, a throwback assistive tech episode eventually here, but I'm kind of trying to put some things together for that in the form of demonstrations. But I'd like to know, you know, before computers were all GUI-based and controlled by a mouse, you had your dumb terminals, and even before that, your teletype machines, which, whoa, we're going way back. I mean, they... but what was it like, you know, before the graphical user interface to use a computer as a blind person?
2: Well, I mean, in a lot of ways, it was a lot simpler. So, you know, you can even today on a Windows computer or even on a Mac, you can drop into a command line interface. You know, on a Mac, you can go down into the Linux command line, and on a PC you can go down into DOS, or what looks a lot like DOS, and that's what computers were. It was, you know, you typed commands to the computer and it would type, you know, it would scroll text responses back onto the screen, and a screen reader was as simple as just being able to read the lines of text. And, you know, you had simple keyboard commands for navigating around, spelling stuff out. My first computer was actually an Apple IIe in the mid 80s. And
0: do you have an Echo?
2: So that was, it had an Echo, and nice. Man, it had 128K of RAM. I thought it, you know, it was powerful. and it is, you know, that's how I learned. In fact, you know, in the same way that I took machines apart as a little kid, as a teenager, when I was learning how to, you know, deal with computers as a blind person, I also took programs apart, because there were, you know, they weren't all compiled. Like, for example, I learned a lot from David Halliday, who from Raise.Computing. He wrote a program called Braille Edit for the Apple II series, and a lot of it was in BASIC, and I could just open up those programs and like read David's code and be like, oh man, I didn't know you could do that. And so, you know, just, you know, the same thing applies. In order to learn, you gotta look inside, you gotta take it apart. Mm-hmm. You gotta look under the hood.
0: Yeah.
1: So like when you were kind of exploring, what were some of the more struggling things that you found? They're like, why did it have to be that way? Why can't we do it that way? Like, kind of going into like, how did you realize you were building what you were taking apart? You were like, I can improve this as somebody that's blind to be able to make it better.
2: That's a good question. I don't think I had any experiences like that until I was probably, starting to write programs and stuff. You know, the things that I was noticing that about were much less technical and much more social. Like why do I have to ride on, you know, the special bus?
0: The small
2: bus. Like, why do I have to do that? Like, what's the point of that? Like, you know, or why do I have to, why can't I, you know, do the gym class, you know, that everybody else is doing? Like, why do I have to do a special gym class? And so, you know, those are the things that I noticed and sort of questioned as a young person. From a technical standpoint, one of the things that I did early on that was kind of an interesting sort of my first accessible software project was when I was in high school, I, you know, my family, I'm the only blind person in my family, like a lot of people. Mm-hmm, and, same. You know, they'd like leave notes for each other on the fridge and, you know, stuff like that. And I was like, man, I, you know, and none of them had ever bothered to learn Braille. And, so I wrote a computer program that people could leave notes for me on and that I could leave notes for them, on. And it was like basically a sort of a really simple little message board, right?
0: Yeah.
2: But you know, not networked. It was just on one computer, but anybody in the house could walk up to it and use it. And I was like, wow, you know, I can actually, like, I've taken this computer and I figured out how to make it do something that I actually needed, you know, not just giving me access to what's already on the computer, but like I've set it up so that it's doing something for me that I need as a blind person that I didn't have before. And that was a pretty cool revelation there.
0: No, definitely. And I assume that what led to kind of the creation of the effectively one of the first Macintosh screen readers? Because for those who don't know, VoiceOver on the Mac is definitely kind of a semi-recent thing. I mean, it was early 2000s. I think it was Mac OS Tiger it came out, or Snow.
2: Yeah, it's about 20 years old now, I think.
0: Yeah.
2: I mean, I just want to be clear about one thing. So I write software like for fun.
0: Yeah.
2: I don't write software for real. Like, I, you know, nobody would ever want me to write anything that people rely on. So so I'm, when you say that I was, you know, helped create this screen reader, I was, it was actually already a thing when I came along. I was part of the sort of the ongoing development of it as a, you know, I was a young kid, or, you know, I was a college student when I started working at Berkeley Systems, and I was doing tech support. I was answering the phone. I was writing, you know, advertising copy. I was, you know, I was sort of doing everything that you would do at a small company, but I was not writing code. And as they came to, you know, as I was there longer and longer, and as they came to trust my judgment about stuff, I got to start designing the way it would behave. Mm-hmm. And that's so in that sense, I was, and then when we did, you know, that, so let me just stop and say what it was, right? So yeah. Outspoken was the first commercial screen reader for a GUI. There was another one for OS 2, which was, you know,
0: IBM.
2: Screen reader 2, IBM. But that was sort of that came a little later, I think. Outspoken for Mac was released in 1989, I think. And before that, people were thinking, oh my God, we're, you know, blind people are not going to be able to use computers anymore because there's no text. It's just graphics. It's just pictures of text on the screen. And how are we going to do that? So the smart people at Berkeley Systems, Wes Boyd and a bunch of others, figured out, you know, how to sort of capture what went onto the screen before it became a picture, right? While it's still text, it gets rendered into the image that's going to be on the screen, and they sort of stuck a wiretap into that part of the process and listen in on not only what was going on the screen, but where it was going to go, what the font was, what size it was, what the boundaries of the windows were. There were no APIs. There were no mechanisms built into the operating system to give a screen reader hooks that it would need. And so we basically, you know, we rolled our own. We stuck what was essentially a virus deep into the Apple, deep into the Mac OS, and used that as our hooks to create a screen reader. And it really was. It gave blind people for the first time the ability to use what everybody had thought would be a purely visual computing experience. And so, that's where I got my sort of design start. That's where I started being, you know, thinking of myself as a designer of blind stuff, cool stuff for blind people.
0: Right. And I assume that's what led to the design of your of TMAP, actually, which sounds really cool. So actually, can we talk a little bit about what TMAP does and how it works? Because I've never gotten to play with it myself.
2: Yeah, so TMAP actually came much later, and okay. it wasn't really related. But after Berkeley Systems sort of, the company got sold, it went through a couple of different owners, and it was no longer, I had to find a new thing. So I went to grad school to get a PhD, and it was a PhD in psychoacoustics. So it's basically psychoacoustics is how hearing works. And I really wanted to study hearing so that I could design computer interfaces that didn't just use speech. I felt like, you know, we need to use like sound. 3D sound and non-speech audio as cues in our computer interfaces for blind people. And so I wanted to really understand how hearing worked, especially how spatial hearing and 3D sound worked. And so that's what I did. And while I was there, just like everything else, like, you know, the software and stuff that they were using in my lab in grad school was totally inaccessible, right? It was like, they were using this program called MATLAB, which was, you know, MATLAB is used by a lot of scientists and engineers as a number crunching and data display environment. It's essentially, it's like Excel, but like bumped more up, like Excel, like squared or cubed. It's really super powerful for number crunching and for doing all kinds of sort of numerical analysis and display stuff. But you know, all of the display tools were for rendering stuff onto the screen. So the first thing I had to do in grad school before I could actually start doing any of my real work was to write a bunch of accessibility tools for MATLAB, things that would display my data as, I could print out my data onto a using a Braille embosser or
0: plain text effectively.
2: So this toolkit that I used to print out my my graphs and my charts and my my data for my grad school, you know, my grad student days, became the basis for the TMAP software, because I already had all of this software that could take images and turn them into tactile graphics that I had written. And so I was just, and I'm a map lover. I've always loved maps. And basically I've always been like, you know, really, you know, it's nice that you can get a map of the United States from APH or that you can, you know, get a tactile globe.
0: Yeah.
2: But that's not going to help you get to the drugstore, you know?
0: Nope.
2: So I have always been sort of really interested in better access to tactile street maps. And so that's what TMAP is. TMAP is specifically designed to automate the process of producing like well-formatted, easily read tactile street maps of anywhere you want. And in the same way that you can, you know, a sighted person can just open up an app on their iPhone and look at a street map to see, to get the feel of a street grid.
0: Mm-hmm.
2: That's what I wanted for TMAP. And you know, it's a little bit more involved. You have to print it out instead of looking at it on a screen. But still, that's essentially what it is. And for us, it's even more important because it's, you know, trip planning. When you're planning your route through an unfamiliar city or an unfamiliar neighborhood, or planning a new route through a familiar neighborhood on streets you haven't been through before, man, knowing how they connect, knowing how they, like, you notice things on the map that you would never notice by walking through it. For one thing, you can plan your route. You know how many streets to cross, you can plan it out without getting lost in the comfort of your own home. And then you can look at things like, oh, man, I didn't realize this street, like, goes through a 45-degree curve between these two intersections. Like, I thought I was walking west, but I'm really walking northwest at this point.
0: Right.
2: Or the shape of an intersection, like, like to be able to check out the shape of the way streets come together, like a five-way or a four-way intersection that doesn't have streets at right angles, like just knowing what the shape of an intersection is can save you a lot of stress when you're trying to cross a new intersection.
0: Oh, for real. There was a point that you had made that I'd really liked, and it was actually in regards to mapping being, big air quotes here, visual. I definitely don't agree with that either, but the ability to, what was the term you had though? It was like spatially mapping.
2: Yeah, I mean, so, you know, sighted people are like, you know, I've been making these, you know, I'm a tactile cartographer. I've been making tactile maps for, you know, a couple of decades now. And just so often people come to me and they're like, oh, it's so cool that you've made maps accessible, because maps are so visual, and they're not. Like, no. Maps aren't visual. Bar graphs are not visual.
0: Schematics.
2: Schematics are not visual. Venn diagrams are not visual. What they are is spatial. They are using space to represent information. And a lot of the time, the relationship of one thing to another thing in space is what the information is all about. And that's not visual. It's just that sighted people are so deeply accustomed to perceiving spatial information visually that they get it confused. But it's super appropriate to re-render information that is spatial into a tactile format that you can touch or even sometimes hear. And of course, no, you can't do colors, you can't do, you know, really fine-grained textures visual textures, but you can do tactile textures, and you can do things like, you know, line types like broken lines or dotted lines. So there are ways to represent information that would normally be done with color through touch. But fundamentally, there's nothing visual about it. It's spatial information, and we can render it for us in a way that makes sense to us through touch.
0: Absolutely. That's like one of the best things I've heard in a while, because I think the sighted community as a whole, it basically sees the world just completely visually. It, in fact, even things that you can enjoy entirely through auditory or through smell or touch somehow are just unnecessarily made visual. And it's always been something that kind of boggles my mind. But then again, I was born blind, so I don't know what it was like. But when it comes to, you know, actually getting access to visual information, when did you actually start working for Amazon and their accessibility?
2: You know, so I was a research scientist at the Smith Kettlewell Eye Research Institute in San Francisco from, you know, the early aughts until the late teens. And it was, you know, I was doing, this is where I did PMAP, it's where I did U-Describe, it's where I did a bunch of my work on audio tactile graphics using the smart pen. Oh, yeah. Just funding was tight at the end of the teens. I wasn't getting, all of my work had been grant funded. And it was just getting harder and harder to get grant money. And quite honestly, I was feeling down about the fact that I was making cool things, but they weren't reaching as many people as I thought could benefit from them. And I was like, man, you know, what could I do that would make a bigger impact for people? And so I started thinking about, getting a job in tech rather than in academic research. And I, in 2019, early 2019, it didn't just happen. There was a lot of, you know, sort of negotiation and searching and stuff. But I found a job at Amazon that was really perfect. It was, you know, a job that would take advantage of the experience I had and give me the opportunity to really help, not just sort of down in the nitty gritty stuff, but like at a high level. And so I've been at Lab 126, which is Amazon's devices division, since early 2019.
1: So awesome. You were part of the Echo process, it sounds like.
2: Yeah, I mean, the Echo was already, you know, well established by the time I got there, but they were working on, you know, I think Be My Eyes and Ira and even Seeing AI already existed at that time. And Amazon was basically thinking to itself, you know, we've got a device with a camera on it.
0: Yeah.
2: What can we do, you know, that would be really cool for, you know, for blind people that would help them in a similar way? And so so they were working on show and tell in the early stages when I got there. And so I essentially became the designer on show and tell. And, you know, so I sort of, you know, I was.
0: You're the backbone.
2: Deeply involved in, what's that?
0: I almost said I was going to say you're kind of the backbone.
2: I don't know if I was the backbone, but the thing is that they didn't have any blind people on their team. Ooh. They didn't really understand until I got there what problem they were trying to solve. And they, like, here's a good example, right? They were like, you know, what do we do? Like, we've got this technology, but when we show it a can of Coke, it sometimes says that it's a six pack of Coke, or it sometimes says that it's Coke, you know, that it's
0: Coke Zero,
2: a 12 ounce, you know, a 12 ounce when it's a, and so, you know, what do we do about the fact that it's not 100% accurate?
0: Mm-hmm.
2: And I was like, dude, like you don't need it to be 100% accurate so long as you don't present the information like it's true, right? So I sort of helped them understand that what we need is is sort of any information is good, like accurate and you know, accurate and exact information is amazing, but when you can't provide that, some information is better than no information, right? Mm-hmm. So, like, I designed this this thing where it would first try to match the image to the Amazon, you know, image matching database, and if it got an image with a really high degree of confidence, then we would return that result, right? But if the confidence was a little bit lower, it would say something like, you know, it looks like it might be, or I think it's, right?
0: Yeah.
2: So just, and then if it had an even lower degree of confidence, then it would kick in the OCR algorithm and say, I don't know what it is, but I see this on the label. And so, you know, just sort of making that nice streamline, what I call a graceful cascade of failure, you know, they would never have thought of that without me because they didn't really understand what problem it was mm-hmm. that we needed solved. They thought that we needed perfect 100% accuracy every time, when in fact what we need was, like, I got these two cans here, give me some information that'll help me figure out which one is which.
1: Yeah,
0: right.
1: But I think that's one of the things that, as visually impaired individuals that innovate, is you're thinking through that process and how that process works. Mm-hmm. And I think that's why it's so important we have people like you in these positions, because at the end of the day, most of the people are sightlings that are making a lot of these AT products and so forth, and they go get opinions, but they don't actually have somebody actually working on the project. And I think that's where... Yeah. The mishap is, and it's why I started my own business so mm-hmm. I can do it myself. But right. I think what's interesting is, as you explained that, it just goes to the reason why it's so important that people bring on visually impaired people when you're innovating a new idea or a new process or a new system, because without it, it's not going to necessarily meet the community needs and what it needs to be successful. So,
2: yeah, no, well, 100%. And, I mean, designing, you know, we must be involved in designing the tools that we need.
0: Exactly.
2: And that's actually what motivated me. You know, when I went to college, I was like, you know, I was not interested in being a blind, like, you know, I didn't want to get involved in blindness tech. My undergraduate degree is in physics. I wanted to be a space scientist. I wanted to work at NASA and, you know, build rockets and
0: nice.
2: Go to Mars and stuff, you know?
0: Yeah.
2: But the more I realized that I was dependent on these technologies that were being designed by sighted people and were falling desperately short of what I actually needed, the more I recognized that, you know, there are a lot of people in the world that could contribute to, you know, space science, but there it didn't feel to me like there were a lot of people in the world that were ready to step up and you know, design the technology that blind people need from a blind perspective. And that's why I went back to school to get a PhD, because, you know, a very dear mentor of mine told me that Dr. Mealy was going to be able to get a lot more done than Mr. Mealy could. And so I put in the time, even though I don't love school. I've never loved school, but it was worth it because not only did I learn a lot I learned how to design, you know, design experiments and to conduct human subjects research, which is incredibly valuable for the work I do now. But it gave me more credibility. Like it, you know, until I did that, I was just some loudmouth blind guy. And it didn't matter if I knew what I was talking about because the sighted people had PhDs, right? Mm-hmm. I feel very lucky in that I've been successful in being able to bring a blind perspective to a lot of the technologies that I wanted, to be better than they were. Like, you know, the maps is a good example. There was no tool for getting access to street map data.
0: No. You had to get lucky or hope that, you know, somebody could hand make a tactile street map and that they're good at mental mapping, or you just have to rely on information from sighted people or sightlings, as I like to say.
2: Exactly.
0: And on the subject of information from sighted people, you put together a really cool little platform that I've been messing around with for a while now called YouDescribe. And YouDescribe has definitely had quite a lot of contributions from the community here. And so I'd like to really kind of talk about what YouDescribe is and how it got started.
2: Yeah, sure. And thank you. I'm glad you're enjoying it.
0: Yeah.
2: YouDescribe. So we launched YouDescribe in 2013. I had this dream, man. Audio description, Netflix, there was no streaming platform with audio description until 2016 or 2016, I think.
0: Yeah, mind-blowing,
2: when Netflix,
0: right?
2: When Netflix started adding audio description to some of their stuff. And before that, there was no audio description. There was almost no audio description on broadcast. There was definitely no audio description on any streaming platform. And there was definitely no audio description on YouTube. And I was just like, man, this is not cool. We have to do something about this. And you know, the people that do audio description, they were very, I would say, a little too concerned about copyright. Mm. You know, they really wanted to be able to, they wanted to be able to maintain their relationship with the distributors and the producers so that they could, because every time back in the day, and I know this seems crazy, but back in the day, like, you would have to release an audio described version of a videotape or a DVD.
0: Yeah.
2: They didn't just have audio description on the mainstream media.
0: Mm-hmm.
2: So you couldn't just turn it on. You would have to buy a special tape. And then somebody had to get permission not only to record that, but to release and sell. And so there was just the legality of it was very very prescriptive and really stifling to being able to get access to audio described materials. So I was like, what can we do about that? And I realized that what we could do was we could stream the movie from, let's say, Netflix. We could stream the video from that from YouTube, right?
0: Yeah.
2: But when I first came up with this, I was like, we could do this with Netflix too, you know? And essentially, if they weren't going to provide audio description, what we would do is we would create a player that would allow somebody to watch the video, but would also allow them to record audio description while they were watching. And then that audio description would get saved on a separate server along with the timestamps associated with where it was in the video and, you know, unique identifiers for the video, so that the next time somebody somewhere else watched that video using our special player, it would just go out to the cloud, look to see if somebody had described that video, and automatically pull it and synchronize it from a separate source. So we wouldn't be modifying or redistributing anybody's original content. We would just be describing it and playing additional content alongside it. And so that's the model for you describe. And that's how it works even to today. So you describe allows anybody anywhere to watch any YouTube video and add audio description to it in their browser or in an iOS app, I think. Mm-hmm. And then that description gets stored on the YouDescribe servers. And when anybody anywhere else in the world watches that video, they get offered, you know, through YouDescribe, they get offered that audio description. And the cool thing is that multiple people can describe the same video and you can choose which one you want. There's a rating system. So, like, you know, the best one bubbles up to the top. And, you know, maybe it's professional audio description, but maybe it's not. I've heard some really good audio description by just like
0: volunteers.
2: Amateur, just like high school kids, volunteers. Yeah. You know, people do it for fun. People describe the things that they love. And there's a totally different aesthetic to somebody describing a piece of anime that they love versus a professional who's never seen anime before trying to do it.
1: Mm-hmm.
0: That's a good point.
1: That is a really good point, you know, and the one that keeps coming back to my head is the Spectrum audio description. I never can get that app to work, but and it describes like the TV shows or something like that. So,
0: oh, is that the Sarah thing?
1: It's a Spectrum app, not a Distero, but. But this sounds like a lot more personal and a lot more professional. Well, not necessarily professional, but so much more exciting because you get people that are excited about because they're watching a video or a movie or something that they really enjoy. So,
2: yeah. Well, you know, when we first did it, we did it as a proof of concept. We did it like my hope was to say, okay, look, everybody, this is how we can, you know, we can get audio description to scale, right? Because audio description was expensive. It was like, you know, there was no way anybody was going to describe, you know, cat videos on YouTube and pay money for it. And so, like, how are we going to do that? So this was, and this could have, you know, if the streaming companies had not embraced audio description to the extent that they have, which I'm thrilled that now, you know, on Amazon Prime and on Netflix and on Apple TV, you can get all kinds of audio described content. But when I was inventing YouDescribe, that wasn't clear that was going to happen at all. So you know, this could have been a model for audio description across the board. And luckily we didn't have to rely on that. But even though it was just a proof of concept, it's still up, you know, 12 years later, it's still being used by people. It's still being, you know, contributed to, and they're still creating new, you know, new innovative tools to go along with it.
0: And it won an award too, didn't it?
2: Yeah.
0: Shout you out there. You know, I got to.
2: Thank you. Mm-hmm. Yeah. Back in 2014, it got the FCC Accessibility Innovation Award, I think it was. And so I'm very proud of you, Describe, and what it, not only what it does. Like, my favorite kind of accessibility project is one that not only does something cool and enables people to do something that they needed done, but also makes people think, like, mm-hmm. you know, like sort of, so this you describe is a great example, because it's like, well, let's rethink about, you know, what do we mean by copyright? Where are the gray areas for accessibility in video copyright? And also, like, what, you know, what do we mean when we say good audio description style? Like, what would happen if we let anybody create audio description? Like, what are the possibilities that they might come up with? And, you know, of course, some of, you know, there's quite a bit of audio description on YouDescribe that's really not great, because the people who are doing it don't really

0: still good, you know?
1: Absolutely.
0: So it gives you, it gives people an opportunity to play with audio description, which is another really powerful and important thing. Like audio description technique is not, we're not done figuring it out. We still, there's still stuff to be experimented with and played with.
2: Yeah.
0: This absolutely. Is a great venue for it.
2: So the, so if you're allowed to tell us, what is your most recent project that you're working on now?
0: Well, I have a bunch of my own projects. I'm not, you know, Amazon, Amazon will tell you what they're working on when they're ready for you to know about it. But my own projects are, I'm writing a memoir at the moment, which is going to come out in a month, on March. Well, not
3: actually,
0: a month.
3: Actually, it's going to be a few days as the release of this episode.
0: It's going to be a few days after this episode. So it's coming out on March 4th. The memoir is called Connecting Dots, A Blind Life. And, it tells a bunch of the stories, some of the stories that I've mentioned here and some, a bunch of other ones that I haven't talked about. And, it's really, you know, so that's been a huge project I've been working on. I'm also really, very engaged in open source and accessibility. And, I'm actually starting up a new nonprofit organization called the Center for Accessibility and Open Source, which is focused on the intersection of disability inclusion and accessibility and open source communities. And so it's all about getting people with disabilities involved in creating and participating in open source communities. And also, by that same token, encouraging open source communities to make their projects more accessible, and in addition to supporting, of course, open source accessibility tools like NVDA and mm-hmm. other amazing tools that we all rely on.
2: Yeah.
3: Yeah, NVDA is the screen reader I use daily on all my computers.
2: Same here.
0: Same.
3: Mm-hmm.
0: Yep.
3: Now,
0: same.
3: Kelvin, I don't know about you, but I got something a little less high quality and open source and professional. And I think it's honestly because hunger has overtaken my ability to think straight. So you know what that means?
4: The sandwich of the week.
3: Rather than throw you in the hot seat, Kelvin, like I've done before, like the big jerky bully I am, I've actually got a sandwich this week. Back in January, I had a buddy over. And I'm pretty close to a Snarf's sandwich, or Snarf's toasted subs, and I love Snarf's sandwiches. But I had a sandwich called the Mother Clucker, and it's still saying the name just still makes me laugh. But basically, I'm doing this from memory now too, so forgive me. But obviously, chicken, honey, pickles. Vegetables, I know, and oil, and they had mayonnaise on it, but I took off the mayonnaise because gross.
2: That's the best part.
3: I can't stand mayonnaise. But yeah, my sandwich this week is a mother clucker. Kelvin, how about your sandwich?
2: Mine is a triple decker In-N-Out burger.
3: Ho ho ho.
2: With no vegetables.
3: And no vegetables.
2: Extra spread.
3: Meat, and meat, pretty much.
2: So, what about you, Josh?
3: Yeah, it's random. You got a sandwich?
0: This is exciting. I didn't realize I was going to be asked for a sandwich. You know, I do a lot of cooking. I like make my own sandwiches. I just actually made myself a little earlier today. I had some leftover steak in the fridge that I had cooked yesterday, and so I sliced that thin, put it on some sourdough with mayonnaise and some grilled peppers and onions that I they weren't really grilled. I sort of sauteed them up in olive oil. Yeah. Yep. Mm-hmm. And but you know, got them nice and salty and sweet, and sourdough and toasted sourdough. So steak sandwich, peppers and onions, mayo. Sourdough.
3: So, can I call this the Joshinator then? Because we have this. Kelvin and I have this thing with like naming sandwiches after each other's names, and like there's been several iterations of the Kelvin.

0: Evanator. I think there's at least been one Evanator. So we've got our first Joshinator. Woo!
1: You could call it the Joshinator. You could call it, if I were going to name it, I'd call it the Stakeholder.
0: The Stakeholder.
2: Yeah, I like that.
0: That's better.
2: That's even better.
0: Yeah. Same. Well, thank you so much for joining us today. This is going to be, by the way, this is just going to be part one because we've got a whole bunch more to talk about actually when it comes to accessibility for blind and low vision students. But before we drop off here, where can people find you? Where can people find your product or your projects? And how can people get their hands on that memoir when it comes out?
1: Well, the easiest way is to go to MeeleyLab.com. So MeeleyLab is MeeleyLab.com. And that's got information about all of my social media. So it's, you know, you can get to my Blue Sky account, which is Berkeley Blink. You can get to, my Instagram, which I have only just started dealing with. Mm-hmm. And LinkedIn and stuff like that. So, and of course, you can find out more about the book and how to order it. It's available. It's available, of course, in print on Kindle, and Audible is going to have it. And I think by the time your listeners hear this, I'm hoping that it will be available through NLS
0: Bard,
1: and Bookshare. Yeah.
0: That'll be awesome. Well, very good. Well, Josh, thanks so much for sitting down with us today. It's been honestly a blast of a discussion for me. I've had to kind of watch myself and not go down super deep rabbit holes. But yeah, thank you so much thanks for joining us. And thank you all so much for joining us for another episode of Blind Level Tech. Stay tuned for part two with Josh Mealy and accessibility for students. I've been wanting to talk about this topic for a while, but it's just not something that I wanted to discuss between, I wanted an expert here too. So really grateful to have you on the show. And of course, if anybody has any feedback, questions, comments, or whatever it might be, you know what to do. 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Anyway, I have been your host, Evan Starnes. This is Blind Level Tech, and I'm joined by my co-host, Kelvin Crosby.
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5: 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Even if the door feels cool, exercise caution. Stay low to the ground and open the door slightly to check for smoke or fire on the other side. If it's clear, follow your office's evacuation plan. However, if you encounter smoke or fire, return to your office and follow the previously mentioned steps. Once you have successfully evacuated the building, do not re-enter for any reason until the fire department gives the all clear signal. Remember, being prepared and knowing what to do in an emergency can save lives. Take the time to understand your building's evacuation plan and practice it regularly. Stay calm, stay safe.
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7: We're not holding back truth. 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Here's the chair, here's the pillow, here's Bill.
10: Yeah, exactly. But again, that's the behavior or the result of the behavior, if you will, of addiction.
11: Absolutely.
10: And, you know, that's what a lot of people, particularly those who've never had or never

0: see themselves as having an addiction, just have trouble understanding.
1: Well, I got humbled a whole lot with the smoking thing because Frank and I got married in September of 68, and we'd committed to giving up smoking on New Year's Eve. And I was okay until the 1st of December. And then I thought, oh my God, I can't live the rest of my life without a cigarette. And so I worked right. my way from a pack a day up to 4 packs a day by Christmas. That was.
0: Yeah.
1: And I was getting up in the middle of the night to smoke so I could get all the cigarettes in possible before. And Hugh Dex yeah. was on the Today Show. And I saw him on Christmas, and he said he'd quit smoking by allowing himself to smoke when he was out of town. And I thought, I could do that. And so for 10 more years, I smoked out of town. But boy, did I have to get trapped in lies. I realized one day that the out of town meant out of the county. And my school was only 3 miles from the line, and I started driving across the county line for a cigarette.
0: Right. Yeah.
1: Being in
0: that's an addiction.
1: Groups that met mm-hmm. out of town. And I won't give you the whole long story, but I had a friend who had been a co-therapist with me who saw me smoking, and he called me on it, and that was my last day of smoking. I threw him out the window and never had another one. But oh my God,
0: yeah.
1: the lies we can tell ourselves.
0: That's right. But you see that it is that that crucial moment, even a crucial moment in forgiving ourselves and being able to forgive ourselves when we realize I don't have to do this anymore. But it's hard to know when we're there, except that we have to be working towards it, I think. And know that this is, you know, in kind of working its way. In the back of my mind, I can't walk around with this resentment towards myself anymore. And, you know, you were a catalyst with that individual, but I think there's also, we have to be ready to say, enough is enough. And sometimes it's a long time, sometimes there's something that occurs when we least expect it, I suspect.
1: I have a question for you about this. I have not been an alcohol addict, and I'm wondering what you see as the role of the sponsor in helping the person to come to the place of recognition that it really is out of control.
0: Well, I'm not sure it's the role of the sponsor. People do come into the program with the expectations that they're going to stop and they're ready to stop. Now, the sponsor, a sponsor and those around, when we do an intervention, what has to happen a lot of times, have you done an intervention with anybody?
1: No, I have talked with families that were going to do one and referred them to some
0: of that yeah.
1: experience in it, but I haven't been part of the process.
0: Well, in the process, a lot of times with the help of a professional counselor, gets all the people around the alcoholic to talk about what they're experiencing with that person.
1: Uh-huh.
0: And to essentially to find out which ones have the most impact on the individual, and also who is ready to help the person who needs to change.
1: Uh-huh.
0: And if anybody in the group is not willing to take that risk, then they're not in an intervention.
1: Uh-huh.
0: But what the idea of the intervention is not that you say, you've got to stop, because they know that already. What is different is that the people, in a very matter-of-fact way, you know, on Friday, such and such, you were drinking and this happened. And going through, in a sense, an inventory of the experiences
1: uh-huh.
0: and sharing that and saying, look, I love you. I cannot be around you when you're drinking. And, you know, you have to think about what's been going on. And when you sit, and when you're the recovering, the person who's in need of recovery, and you hear that, you hear everybody not accusing or anger or whatever, then it begins to click. Hopefully it begins to click. And then, of course, the ultimate is that the family has already decided where the person is going to go into treatment, if indeed he or she is willing to do it and do it right then and there before the positive thinking about drinking kicks in. Get the person to see what they're doing in a way that's very concrete, and then they will make a decision to make a change. The sponsor does the same thing by saying, okay, look, you did this, this, and this, and this was the result. Do you want to continue? And to do it in a matter-of-fact, kind way, if you will, but also straightforward and honest. And that's what can make a difference with the alcoholic or anyone who's a drug addict, because with a damaged mind that's caught up in addiction, this is where, you know, when we've been talking about forgiving ourselves, you have to have your mind ready to do that and understanding. But with the person who's in the throes of addiction or a mental illness, doesn't have that perspective, and the person outside has to help them to begin to see what they're doing and also understand that there's an alternative, that, okay, this feels awful, but you don't have to live with that feeling. And part of the therapy is, I think, for people who are in recovery to forgive themselves for their behavior, knowing it was not them. And it is also not behavior that they want, that they'll learn from and change and not continue this kind of behavior. Right. That's what's real crucial.
1: I think what the 12-step program does with addicts is have so many people around who've done it. And who really understand how bad it was, and who can say, it doesn't have to stay like this. It is possible.
0: Right. Without the kind of judgment that I'm a bad person or whatever, right. They've been through it, they've recovered, and that's where the strength. And I think that is also, you know, when we talk about forgiving ourselves, that we have to understand we really had no control over it. We thought we did.
1: Right.
0: But we didn't. And we were so blinded by the chemicals, so to speak, that we weren't thinking rationally. And that's what, you know, the intervention is to help us to understand that we can be different. And in that.
1: And to have some hope for it.
0: Right. Right. Right. And it has to be with people who, you know, are caring. That's why when people yell, why did you do this and so forth and so on? Well, we're going to be defensive. Because it's affecting our self-esteem. But if we say, this is what you did, this is what happened, this is what you did, this is what happened, do you want this to continue to happen? And then we have to look at it from a logical way. And that can be true of a whole lot of, not just addictive behavior, but a lot of ways, different ways that we may hurt others as well as ourselves. And then that's what we have to look at.
1: And I guess I consider behavior that is destructive as addictive behavior, even if it doesn't involve a substance.
0: Sure.
1: It could be addicted to a pattern of response or to whatever it happens to be that you use to justify it.
0: Right.
1: But
0: right.
1: And forgiving ourselves.
0: And we have to understand.
1: Mm-hmm. I just realized something I hadn't thought of in all the time I've been preparing this, but forgiving ourselves really is a prerequisite for self-reconciliation. And when we're talking about forgiving somebody else, we don't have to have reconciliation with them. But
0: right.
1: You can't live a healthy whole life if you don't reconcile with yourself. So is necessary to both forgive what the past behavior has been, but to amend the future behavior if you're going to be able to have that kind of total healing.
0: And not slough off that you did something, but to say, you know, I did this and I didn't know what I was doing.
1: Or I didn't allow myself to see it.
0: Right. Didn't allow my, that's a good way to put it. Allow myself to see it. And in that, now I see, now I know the consequences. Now I don't want those kinds of consequences. I can be, and I know that I have the ability to do things differently, and I will do that because now I know.
1: And that's one of the things that all of the 12-step programs do, and I don't know how many there are now, but when I was teaching, and I finished teaching in 1987, that was my last year, I mean, formally in an academic setting. And at that time, I looked up how many 12-step programs there were, and there were 67 in 1987. Yeah. There probably are 1,000 now.
0: Well, I think it became a little bit too fashionable. Everybody, you know, everybody was in a 12-step program, but that's okay. It works for
1: it
0: many
1: does
0: people.
1: Work. And it's interesting. I just took on a second person for spiritual direction that's a 12-stepper, and I had one years ago, and each of those people is an adult child, a user themselves, and I can't remember, let's see, there's OA.
0: Overeaters and
1: Oh, no, that's so. Overeaters. Mm-hmm. That's not what I... They're in four programs.
0: AA.
1: One is AA, and one is ACOA, Adult Children of Alcoholics. ACOA. But there are a couple of, I guess, Al-Anon for some of them. Because they got drinking through the network of people that they, but there's a fourth one too. And this one friend, and I don't remember how she explained it. I wish I did because it was pretty cool, but why she needed all four, why it wasn't enough to just quote, work the steps, but you had to work them in relation to the problem.
0: Right. Absolutely. And the whole person, all these factors cause problem for the individual. And if they can get assistance, particularly the ACOA, and Al-Anon, and you work on the different things, because Al-Anon is not dealing with somebody else's addiction, it's dealing with yours.
1: Right.
0: With you.
1: Your desire.
0: And your behavior and caused by.
1: Yeah.
0: Yeah. Yeah. Yeah.
1: And that's a danger, I think, for all helping professionals. To be able to be present without having to try to control your client.
0: Well, I will tell us a secret. When I first started my practice, I was in private practice. I had an alcoholic client call me at midnight. He had my home phone number. And he said, if you were a good therapist, I would not be drunk right now. And I listened to the guy for an hour, and I was upset, of course. The next day, I called a friend of mine who was a counselor and said, you listened to a drunk for an hour? I won't listen to you sober for more than 10 minutes. And that's when I made a decision that if I'm going to continue in private practice, I better start going to Al-Anon.
1: Uh-huh.
0: And that was the best decision I could have ever made because my academic training did not cover alcoholism that much.
1: Uh-huh.
0: And getting in there and understanding that that person is separate from me and that I'm not going to rescue them. When I say to clients, I'm not going to rescue you. I can show you how to change. I can show you how you can rescue yourself, but I can't make you change. and all the things we're talking about, forgiveness and so forth, it's an essential issue that we can't change somebody else. We can only change ourselves.
1: Absolutely.
0: Yeah.
1: Yeah, I do have somebody I'm working with now, and she's finally started OA, but she probably weighs 2.5 times what she should.
0: Yeah.
1: And she's under tremendous stress now. I won't go through it, but there's life situations that are extraordinarily hard right now.
0: Well, that's that's the same.
1: I saw her online recently, and she's so much bigger. I might not have recognized her if I hadn't known it was her. And I had to really avoid getting caught up in the trap.
0: Well, this has been great, Lynn. I really appreciate your coming on and talking about this self-forgiveness and also how we can look at ourselves to make changes, you know. And I think your image of the mirror is a powerful one.
1: Thank you.
0: To see those eyes in the mirror. Is that, you know, in a way, it's a sense of, to me, it's a sense of one helping you, but also letting you know that change has occurred.
1: Yes.
0: And that you're being kind to yourself. And that's what we want people to do.
1: We do indeed. We do indeed.
0: Thank you for being on. Yeah. And there may be some other things that you and I will have a chance to talk about. But for now, say thank you.
1: You're very welcome. And thank you for inviting me.
0: My pleasure. And to our audience, if you have any suggestions, we've actually received some from some listeners that we'll be talking about it the next time that we get together. But thank you to all who have listened. Thank you, Lynn. And we look forward to the next podcast. Take care.
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2: 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Welcome. 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This recording is intended solely for individuals who are blind or have low vision.
3: Jim Ivey, by Peggy Chong, the Blind History Lady. Read by Jim. Dear Blind History Lady fans, February is Black History Month, time to honor the accomplishments of the too often overlooked Black Americans, especially the Black and Blind. The discrimination a Black blind man faced 100 years ago brings up many questions to ponder. How much was a Black man valued in white society? Was a Black man privileged or more respected because he was blind? Was he less of a threat? Was he more of a pet? Today I have a story of a Black blind man, an example of a life that highlighted the paradoxical stereotypes that conflicted the racism and blatant discrimination in our country against the Black and the disabled, especially in the South. Our subject left no papers, letters, or autobiography to shed light on his thoughts. Those who wrote about him during his life, and indeed after, gave us a prickly look at the mindset of the times they were written in. Those who have looked back on his life try to understand and define the discrimination versus the privileges he was given. I find that his life is one of contrasting extremes. I hope after you read this, you will go on to the superhighway and read more about him. Talk about him with your friends and colleagues. Jim Ivey, a.k.a. Blind Jim, was born in 1872, the son of a former slave. They moved to Oxford, Mississippi when he was a child. Jim grew up with little education. He worked hard from his early teens. When he was about 20 years old, he was blinded when coal tar paint got into his eyes while helping to build the Tallahatchie River Bridge. Jim had a strong, booming voice. After he went blind, he went to work singing in the streets and selling peanuts. White passers-by would often harass the blind beggar as they passed him. It was not until he came onto campus of Ole Miss in 1896 during a baseball game against the University of Texas State when he began cheering on the Ole Miss team with his loud, booming voice. According to those at the game, and as the legend proclaims, it was the loud and happy cheers of the blind peanut vendor for the home team that spurred them on from far behind to win. Blind Jim was hailed as the good luck charm for the team. He sold all his peanuts that day and the next. From then on, his primary sales territory was the campus. Jim proclaimed himself the dean of freshmen, and each year he spoke to the incoming class to, as he said, keep them out of trouble. Jim soon became the mascot for the school. He led pep rallies before games. He said he attended every football game from 1896 until he retired in the 1950s and never saw them lose. When he stepped up onto the platform of the dignitaries at home games, he sat in the middle of the stage amongst the white people. He sat in the stands with the white students during games, the only Black men to do so. Yet, when he traveled with the school to attend games, he had to stay in the hotel for the colored and eat at the establishments for the colored. There were no Black students on campus during Blind Jim's lifetime. There were only Black staff working as janitors or kitchen help. On a normal day at the school, Jim ate with the colored staff, not the white staff or students. A tradition began in 1923 by a salesman from the Schwartz Tailoring Company. Jim's clothes were tattered. The tailor, who came on campus to fit the classmen for their new suit, thought it was a disgrace the condition of the peanut vendor's clothes when the students were dressed in style. The salesman gave up his commission and collected additional funds from the students to make Jim a brown suit. After that year, the freshman class took up a collection for a new suit for their dean. Students were appointed from the freshman class to lead Blind Jim around campus each year. By 1950, he had been led by three generations of families. On more than one occasion, when the school contracted with food service vendors that would exclude Blind Jim from selling his peanuts on campus, students made such a ruckus that the contracts were amended to allow Jim to sell on campus. Eventually, he even got an inside stand to sell his candy and nuts. A column in the Old Miss newsletter, as Blind Jim sees it, appeared frequently. Family members believe that Jim did have input into the column. Blind Jim also liked a good joke. He helped freshmen play tricks on each other. He actively partook in jokes that challenged racial lines. There are photographs of Blind Jim sitting at a desk in a faculty member's office with his feet on top of the desk. Many thought such photos were funny at the time. Had a black janitor had taken such a picture, the consequences might have been severe. All of Jim's lifetime, he heard of the lynching of many black men who did not know their place. Some were public spectacles with crowds of 500 or more where the press showed up to cover and photograph the drawn-out torture and murder of a young black man. One such man was L.Q. Ivey, who may have been a relative of Jim's. No one was ever arrested, even though the photos appeared in local papers clearly showing the faces of those actively participating and those in the crowd. How did these events affect Jim's relationship with those on campus? During the Depression, Blind Jim was in danger of losing his shanty that he had built. A local newspaper shamed the Old Miss students and staff into helping Jim pay off the loan for his little home. The money was raised in time, but most of the funds came from one alumnus who lived out of state and read it in the newspaper from home. When Jim died in 1955, his body was brought back to Oxford for two funerals at the Second Baptist Church. One was for the white people from the community and Old Miss, who knew the peanut vendor. This funeral lasted just over a half hour. Then the funeral for the black. Many of Jim's extended family, church members, and others from the black community attended to celebrate his life. For us as blind people, does fears of blindness trump racial discrimination? Did Blind Jim bring about racial understanding? Was he viewed as a good darkie by the whites? Did he change the views of those on campus about the blind or the black? We can debate this all month. Indeed, those who have written about Blind Jim debate and come to diverse conclusions. If we could talk to Jim Ivey today, would he tell us that he was just trying to get by the only way he could? Let me know what you think of the life of Blind Jim. From Bad to Best. The Blind History Lady by Peggy Chong. Read by Jim. Two black children sat in their shabby dorm room at the Florida Institute for the Deaf, Dumb, and Blind Colored Department, FIDBCD, campus in St. Augustine. Best friends from the beginning, both lived in the segregated world of the 1930s, even as students at the blind school. Living at the FIDBCD most of the year, these students formed lifelong friendships that were just as strong a bond, or even more so, than family. "Ray, I'm going to be a radio announcer, and I'm going to play your music. I'm going to be the one to introduce you," said Little Joe. Then Little Joe went into his deep announcer's voice. "CBS Radio presents the music of Ray Charles, his piano, and his orchestra." "You really going to do that, man?" Ray asked. "You're right," said Joe with pride. The conversation stuck in each other's memories until their deaths, Ray in 2004 and Joe in 2011. Ray's friend was Joseph H. Walker, born December 16, 1930 in Florida, the son of Jack Anderson and Irene Wilson Walker. Joe grew up in the black neighborhoods of Miami. His father was a laborer and a painter. His mother worked as a maid. Teachers and friends dismissed the boys for having such grandiose dreams that could never come true for most people, especially when they were black and blind. Ray Charles left the blind school at age 16 in 1945 to pursue a career in music. Joe graduated in 1952 at the age of 21 to pursue his radio career. If Joe ever got to announce his friend's music over the air, no record remains, but the two remained friends all through their lives. Blinded from infancy, Joe found beauty and inspiration through sound. The family had a radio. Little Joe listened to it eagerly as often as he could. The first boxing match Joe heard was on the radio between Joe Louis and Max Baer in 1935. He was so impressed with the announcer's tone, which created excitement and made four-year-old Joe feel like he was sitting in the first row. Joe imitated the announcer, repeating and replaying from memory the fight night after bedtime. His father would wake up and tell him to cut out the noise or else. So, he went to practice in the bathroom. That is what I want to do when I grow up. St. Augustine was more than 320 miles from his parents' home. There was no funding to send students home for long weekends. Many of the black students only went home during the long winter break. When Joe entered the school, there were two full-time and two part-time teachers for the 34 black students. The school for the white, deaf, and blind children had 14 full-time staff with 71 students. The black students knew they were not expected by the school to go to college or find an important job. They were trained to be broom makers. When the school for the white blind discarded items, they gave items to the colored school. Dishes cracked and chipped, worn clothes, broken furniture, books, and old magazines were handed down to the colored blind school. Many times, the braille dots were worn down, making it frustrating to read. For students like Joe, the more difficult the task just meant that he had to try harder or find another way. Some of the FIDBCD students accepted their place in society and lived according to others' expectations. Joe could not avoid the racism that he faced every day, but he did not let it impact his dreams. The school did not desegregate until 1967. During the Depression, the FIDBCD benefited from the Works Progress Administration projects with gifts of Braille books in the small library.

extremes. In 1949, while still in high school, Joe began his broadcasting career on the Ebony Express as a sports commentator on the WFEC in Miami. Even though still a kid, he was given a seat in the Negro press box at the sold-out opening of the new Miami Stadium in the fall of 1949. Not only were the press segregated, but the black fans were relegated to a colored section of the stadium, smaller than the white section. During the summer of 1950, Joe had two spots on WTTT radio, Monday, Wednesday, and Friday. At 7 p.m., he did sports commentary on the CPN hour until 7:45. At 8:30, he spun records. He called himself the Mighty Moron. He took notes, labeled items at the radio studios, and wrote his scripts for his programs in Braille. Joe graduated from the School for the Blind in 1952. He worked for another year at WFEC, hosting the Glory Hour from 12:15 to 1 p.m. In the evenings, he co-hosted sports commentary with Herman Walton. No full-time job, but he was on the air. On June 15, 1955, Joe moved to WBMB in Miami for bigger opportunities. His loyal listeners followed him from WFEC. Some claim that Joe was the major reason for WBMB's success. Joe had a show called The Old Ship of Zion from 6 a.m. to 9 a.m. He had a sports program from 1 p.m. to 2 p.m. Although most of his gigs were not sports related, he managed to find a way to get in a piece of sports commentary into many of his shows. In January 1957, he was the gospel blind boy on Miami's black-owned WMBM. While on the air in April of 1957, someone brought to Joe's attention that a woman, crippled with arthritis, needed a wheelchair. Joe set out and got her the needed chair within a few days. That was Joe. He was no better than anyone else, and no worse. When he could, he helped those in need. He treated everyone as his equal, from the studio executives, the sports legends he interviewed, to the janitor or the ushers at the ballparks. He had a kind word for everyone he met. He remembered almost everyone he met and something about them to make the next meeting special for his new friend. "Don't let your handicap be your burden. Let it be your strength," Joe told blind people who asked him how to become an announcer. He said the same to many sighted people who asked for the same advice. After stints at stations in St. Louis, Dallas, Houston, and New Orleans, Joe moved to Atlanta, Georgia in 1969. His career took off. He attended the sports events, pushing his way through the crush of reporters to get his interviews. Even when he came to the locker room behind other reporters, Joe came through the door and with his deep, powerful voice, called out the athlete he wanted to interview, and they responded to Joe. Local reporters knew Joe was blind, but out-of-town reporters at the games did not. His self-assured presence and dedication for getting the job done right quickly gained him the respect of others. Joe landed full-time jobs as station sports director and talk show host. He did the sports news daily. In the beginning, Joe walked with the other reporters to the field. After his first marriage in 1954, his wife was sometimes his sighted guide or spotter. Mostly, he was just part of the press crowd. When youngest son, Joe Jr., became an adult, he worked with his dad as a spotter. In later years, Joe carried a cassette tape recorder around his neck in part to take notes, but he often used a segment of his recorded interviews on the next sportscast, often beating his fellow reporters with a soundbite. During sports broadcasts, interviews, or just casual conversations, Joe's knowledge of all things sports was encyclopedic. Many debated with Joe over who they thought would be the best athlete this year, but when it came to stats from previous years for any team or athlete, Joe was always right. For many upcoming reporters Joe mentored, they were in awe of his memory, professionalism, and his ability to keep everything in perspective. He was honored many times in his career. Joe was cited for his sports ability by the 100% Wrong Club and inducted into the 100% Right Club. In 1977, the Georgia General Assembly honored Joe for his achievements. In 1984, he was awarded Sportscaster of the Year, and in 1986 was awarded Broadcaster of the Year. Joe was also a recipient of the Pioneer Award in Journalism in 1985. Other honors included the Auburn Avenue Research Library and AT&T for his career in radio broadcasting. In a later interview,

0: Joe was asked what he thought his greatest accomplishment was. The reporter was surprised to hear the answer. "I think my greatest accomplishment in broadcasting came when I was in New Orleans," Walker said. "In the early days, there was no emphasis on news at black stations. It was all on music. I was a DJ then, but instead of ripping 30 seconds of news, I'd do 5 minutes. I got complaints from the women who kept the logs and other people at the station. But about that time, people started calling in and saying, 'I like Joe Walker,' or 'I like the way he brings the news.' Then other DJs started doing it, and finally the station started a news department. I taught the black audience in New Orleans the value of news."
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0: Welcome to Blind Level Tech. This isn't just accessible tech talk. This is technology on a whole new level. We're showing you just how possible it is to live the life you want.
1: Hi, everybody. Welcome to another episode of Blind Level Tech. I'm your host, Evan Starnes. This is going to be part two with Samuel Prue. That's a good run there. And this week, we are going to be completely focusing on a discussion that Sam and I had when we were recording what was supposed to just be part one, which was an introduction to Sam Prue. And if you missed that episode, definitely go check it out. There's a ton of old school assistive technology history in that episode and lots of fun little stories. And you get to hear about how Sam grew up with a dad who is also blind and who worked for IBM and how that really influenced him and his technical abilities. But during that episode, we went off on another little fun rabbit hole and had a good 15, maybe 17 minute long discussion about the use and practices of artificial intelligence. I really liked the direction that our discussion went in. You know, we're not leaning one way or the other, of course, but Sam had a lot of good insights that I hadn't heard before regarding artificial intelligence. So I wanted to keep it in and just kind of give it its own part. Next week, we'll be finishing off part three with Samuel Prue, and that entire episode, Samuel will be talking about what he originally came on Blind Level Tech for in the first place, and that is Fable Web Accessibility. So definitely stay tuned for that part. I hope you enjoy part two. Sit back, relax, get your cup of hot chocolate, or I don't know, it's about 60 degrees out, so maybe a cup of iced tea might be more enjoyable, at least at the time of this recording, but get your favorite beverage and snack and enjoy part two. Because we like to shout out tech devices and stuff, what tech do you use currently, like nowadays, to get your job done?
2: Mm-hmm. My tech setup for work and for play is slightly different. For work, I use NVDA at work as well as for play, actually. I have the Orbit 20 reader braille display, and I use it all with a Microsoft Surface laptop connected to a mechanical Razer Black Widow mechanical keyboard here. And then I've got the Vocaster hub here connected to my Rode microphone. And then I've also got the camera is one of those Instalink auto tracking cameras because I do a lot of video speaking here in my work at Fable. And, you know, talking to people with disabilities about accessibility, while it's important, it's kind of preaching to the choir, right? And so I'm speaking at a lot of design conferences. I'm speaking at engineering conferences. I'm recording stuff for them. And of course, they all want video. So it was really important to me. The Instalink cameras are on a little gimbal. And so they'll actually turn and they'll autofocus to make sure that my face is in the frame. And that was a hugely important thing for me. And then I used the Microsoft Surface. Because it was made by Microsoft, all of your driver updates and your BIOS updates come through Windows Update. I'm sure some of you listening have had to deal with some of those inaccessible, you know, BIOS or driver updating tools that other laptops come with, or some of that kind of vendor software they put on that messes up the audio or messes up accessibility or something like that. And for work, I just really didn't want to deal with that. So I actually encouraged Fable and all of Fable, if you want a Windows computer, you're getting a Microsoft Surface if you work here full time. For home, though, I have the Framework 16 laptop. If you're not familiar with Framework, it is the laptop that is entirely repairable and replaceable, and you can assemble it yourself. I'm actually going to be upgrading the motherboard on mine over Christmas, and it's actually pretty easy to do if you can't see. Finding some of the screws to loosen them can be a little bit difficult, but they are what's called captured fasteners, which means when you loosen them, they stay attached to the thing that they're in, or like the part of the laptop that you're taking off, which means you don't have a bunch of teeny tiny little screws that you're going to lose somewhere. Instead, the fastener just sort of stays on and is loosened, but it doesn't actually come out, which is lovely. But I don't use the framework for work simply because that's my personal device, and I take it apart, and I test Linux on it, and I put new and strange things in it. You know what I mean? Nice. It's the computer that always doesn't work in some way, not because it's a bad computer, but because I broke it.
1: Right, because you got to run experiments on it. I totally get that. This is why I love having this section, because there's got to be a good number of people that haven't heard of like the framework laptops. You also have this really cool coding keyboard that we were talking about that has like these weighted keys on it.
2: Yeah.
1: And I've not heard of such a thing. I have a weighted musical keyboard at home, but.
2: Yeah. So this is a keyboard that I use again on my more experimental personal device. So the way most keyboards work is, you know, you push down a little switch and it makes a magnetic connection. The way these keyboards work is they have a little magnet on each key, and then the board underneath can sense how close each key is to the board. And so you can actually have four different kind of distances based on how hard you've pressed the key that it can register. And so I got this. I was really excited because as people who are blind, we're always running out of hotkeys, right?
1: Like totally.
2: And so I thought to myself, well, gee, what if I could like, I mean, it's like four keyboards in one. It gives me so many more keys to mess with because I can be like, oh, well, I press it halfway down or I press it all the way down. It does something different. And then I got it. And it turns out the software to set up those features is totally inaccessible. Quite sad. It's on my list of things to sit down with someone who can see and to set up all these cool functions. It's still a great keyboard. Don't get me wrong. It has that lovely clicky feel. It's heavy. It's durable. It's just that special, exciting feature that I can't use.
1: Yeah, like the one reason that you would buy that keyboard.
2: Yeah, exactly.
1: Oh, that's always a huge bummer, honestly. I'm hoping that there's going to be more innovations that we can just throw inaccessible programs into that will at least let us not necessarily automate the accessibility, but I don't know, make just certain programs, especially like the Razer software. I mean, shoot, I was even just fighting with an app for rent payment and stuff that is also very inaccessible. And just to be able to, I don't know, run it through something to at least, I mean, they have screen recognition, but, you know, at least fix it so that I don't have to send feedback or, I don't know, OCR my way through the windows or whatever it is. That would be super nice to have. But
2: 100%. You know, I think we're seeing it come. And we are seeing it in the place that serves so often as kind of a technology showcase and a technology frontier, and that is gaming. If you look at gaming accessibility recently, there have been accessibility mods for Hearthstone. There have been accessibility mods for Hades 2. There's an accessibility mod in progress for Terraria. There is an accessibility mod in progress for RimWorld. And we're seeing all of these accessibility mods come out because blind programmers can have AI assist them to do all of this work. A good example being in Terraria, when you create your character, you can choose from like 400 different hairstyles. Like no human is going to write 400 hairstyle descriptions, but they were able to have an AI do that and then like add it in so the screen reader would read out the description and all this stuff. And they're also able to have an AI, you know, analyze the existing code, look at the documentation that modders use and all of the APIs they would use to modify the game, and assist them in putting together these modifications. And I think, you know, that's a real frontier, and it doesn't help us yet, but, like, I can see a day when AI does help us in more general sort of things that aren't just gaming. But of course, you know, as with anything, right, the latest and greatest computers and technology and 5D graphics and whatever else come to gaming first, and then they kind of trickle down, as it were. So I think we'll get there.
1: Yeah, I feel like we will too. And that is, I'm glad you brought that point up, because I've talked about AI as far as software development and accessibility in previous episodes, and it really does just prove the point that AI is definitely a very helpful tool, not necessarily to do all the work for you, but more to extend or kind of build upon what you've already started, and especially to do like the long, strenuous things. Like, I sure couldn't come up with over 400 hairstyles, and I would not want to hard code all of those either. But if I can give an AI a simple prompt to follow and I can give it a pattern, it can build that all out for me in 30 seconds, especially nowadays with these models just getting better and faster.
2: 100%. And AI is also really good at assisting you if you know exactly what you want, but not exactly how to do it. So what I mean by that, for example, is I write some NVDA add-ons, and actually just yesterday I used the Gemini AI, and I said, please create a settings panel under the NVDA settings that has this combo box and this button. And when you press this button, it should contact this server and download this file and put it in this directory, right? And I gave it all those instructions, and it wrote the code for me. But if I had just said, hey, Gemini, please make an auto update feature for my add-on, like, who knows what it would have done, right?
1: Yeah, it could have thrown some weird, unpredictable stuff.
2: Exactly. AI is great, but you have to know exactly what you want and exactly how you want that goal to be achieved, and then the AI can help you in writing the actual code. But if you don't know what you want, it can't help you.
1: Right. I think the best way I've found to put it, and this might sound a little harsh, but I think the best thing to go along with AI is just a little dose of common sense. You know, if you're asking AI for advice on something, or if you're asking it to build something, look through the results and just, you know, is it something that, does it sound logical? And if it does, it's probably, you know, it might need a little tweaking, but pretty accurate most of the time.
2: I really like the way that Microsoft and GitHub, full disclosure, we at Fable have worked with GitHub on some of these features. But nice. When they talk about their AI, they talk about it like having a junior developer full time that you have access to. Right. And so in GitHub, you can like ask it to do something. You can ask it to fix something. You can ask it to whatever. But like they really do position it as, well, this is a junior developer. You're the senior manager. You're the one in charge. And so you have to do your job of managing, you know?
1: Right. And that's why they call it things like Copilot, because, you know, a Copilot, yeah, it's not somebody that runs things for you, but it's an assistant to help you just get all of the nitty gritty little tiny details done, organized. For me, AI has been tremendously useful for like note taking. I don't know about you, but well, actually I heard about this in the pre-show interview, but I'm a horrible note taker. I've got this giant like text document open right now with things that I'd like to talk about. And you know, it's all like jotted down, but only I can really follow it. If somebody else were to look at it, they'd absolutely lose their mind.
2: Spoiler alert, we'll go on tangents and not get to any of them.
1: Nope, that's what happens.
2: But yes.
1: I think we've already had a few.
2: You know, I wouldn't actually necessarily call myself a bad note taker. The problem that I have with note taking is that, and studies have shown this, if you are multitasking, you are not doing either thing as well because you're not fully present. And so when I'm listening to my screen reader voice and I'm listening to the voice of someone I'm talking to, I'm no longer fully present in the meeting, which if you're at work is a huge problem, right? I mean, yeah. I used to have it where somebody would ask me a question and I'd say, oh, what, please, you had to repeat the question, because I was making notes on what was covered last.
1: Exactly.
2: And so having an AI to take away that effort, even if you are a good note taker, means that your attention is free to focus on the here and now. And a lot of things that I find are often the AI notes are not accurate. And you have to correct them, but they are accurate enough to jog your memory.
1: Exactly.
2: And I really would encourage people, like we're talking about, think of it as a co-pilot. Think of it as a very junior intern employee that you have to manage, because it will get it wrong. And sometimes it will get it wrong in some really not great ways. One example that I have here is one of my colleagues is extremely intelligent and smart, but she also happens to be a young woman with a slight accent and a very quiet voice. And so often in the course of a meeting, she'll come up with a really great idea. I will restate the idea to make sure I understood it, right? I say, oh, yeah, what a good idea. We should put that there like that. And then the AI note taker will give me all the credit for having that idea. Because it just didn't hear her, right? We have to really think hard about that, because if you are someone like me, I think they meant it as a compliment, I don't know, the other day of having a very bad case of confident white man voice. I don't know. But
1: I mean, you have a confident voice. I wouldn't say the white man. You have a confident speaking style. But...
2: Right. But not everybody does. And so we need to be making sure that we're not just trusting the AI completely, because that will disadvantage some of our coworkers and eventually us.
1: And also sometimes, especially if you're using AI for public facing stuff, it's evident. Let's just talk Riverside for a second. Riverside generates auto-generated descriptions and summaries, but it always looks kind of generic-y, and it does talk about what was covered, but it doesn't have my speaking style in it. I will use that as building blocks, though, just to really get all of the order of what I covered, but then I'll always go and kind of write my own, you know, version of it in my own words, because it's just better, but still is a time saver at the same time.
2: But I mean, based on what you said about your last episode, it was doing very important work in making sure that we didn't have to hear you say the word dollar. So, you know what?
1: Yeah. Some people might not want to think about dollars right now. I don't know. It depends on who you are in the situation. We're not going to go into that rabbit hole, but yeah, that's what I've always said. It's an assistant. It helps you get work done. It saves a lot of time. It has saved me hours and hours of fixing up audio and stuff. And, you know, it's a great innovation. I even used ChatGPT yesterday to figure out what lights on my dishwasher were lit up and what cycle I had it selected on with the video feature, and it got it accurately.
2: Oh, I can beat you there. I recently used AI to disassemble and repair my washing machine.
1: That's amazing. Okay, there you go.
2: I'm not sure I would recommend that anybody else try it, but I had this washing machine and I thought, what the heck? I can't make it more broken. So either I'm going to fix it or I'm going to buy a new washing machine anyway. So YOLO, right?
1: Right. No, I live by YOLO. That's like my motto. All righty. And that is where our discussion comes to a close. I hope you all enjoyed this shorter episode with Samuel Prue. If you've got any questions or feedback for myself or any of our other podcasts hosts here at Aftersight, please send it to feedback@aftersight.org or give us a call at 720-712-8856. Stay tuned for part 3. It will be the final episode that we recorded with Samuel Prue, coming out next Wednesday.

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1: 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Make sure you know at least three ways out of your area. Identify routes that avoid vehicle traffic, such as sidewalks, bike paths, or trails. If you can't use a car, think about using a bike, scooter, or even walking, jogging, or running. Be prepared by knowing what you'll take with you. Create a grab list of essential items and irreplaceable belongings. Ensure they fit into an easily portable bag like a backpack or a wagon. When it comes to knowing where to go, follow the guidance of officials and evacuation alerts. Trust your instincts and take routes that keep you safe. Be aware of hazards like wildfires, floods, or hazardous material releases and act quickly to avoid danger. For example, with wildfires, move out of the area in a 90-degree direction from the wind. In a flood, seek higher ground and avoid low-lying areas like canyons or ditches. During a hazardous material release, follow the instructions from officials as the situation may vary. 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
0: Hello, and welcome to your BLT Bite. My name is Evan Starnes. Today, we're going to show you how to change the wake word that you use when talking to your smart speaker, specifically your Amazon Echo smart speaker. The default wake word is, of course, Alexa, which most of you all are probably already familiar with. But you can change it to several options. You have, of course, Alexa, but you also have Echo, Computer, Amazon, or Ziggy. So quite a few different options. Now, let's demonstrate how to change the wake word. First, start by saying the current wake word followed by the command change wake word. Alexa, change wake word.
3: 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Which of these do you like?
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3: Okay, you can call me Computer on this device in a few seconds.
0: Okay, so we've successfully changed the wake word from Alexa to Computer, which, as you can tell, has activated the smart speaker. Now, let's try to use that wake word. In this example, we'll ask her for the current forecast. Computer, what is the current forecast?
3: The current weather is 82 degrees Fahrenheit with cloudy skies. Tonight, you can expect clouds, with a low of 60 degrees.
0: This feature comes in pretty handy if, for instance, you've got multiple smart speakers within close proximity of each other, or if you just don't like saying Alexa to talk to your speaker. That's it for this week, but be sure to tune in next week as we're going to show you how to change the voice on your Alexa smart speaker. Thank you for joining us for this BLT Byte. My name is Evan Starnes, and I'll see you next time.
4: Dear friends, recently in a weekly low vision support group discussion about independence and what had been lost with the advent of our vision loss, Jeff, our facilitator, asked a second and far more interesting question. Has anything been gained? I didn't get a chance to answer during our group time, and I would still like to share with you my answer to that question. In short, the answer is a profound yes. I have MMD, myopic macular degeneration. It is similar to AMD, age-related macular degeneration, but also very different and quite a bit rarer. Like AMD, MMD is progressive, but it is not limited to the central vision. It is also virtually impossible to predict its timeline or trajectory, and it varies from day to day. MMD forced me to retire. This was not in the plans, and yet it has been the thing for which I am most grateful. It has given to me a new season of my life, a season of silence, of solitude, a Sabbath, of study, and hopefully of service. It is a season that is rich and full, and one that speaks to my deepest desires. I never would have had this had it not been for the vision loss. Do I still have really difficult days? Absolutely. Do I still struggle with the challenges and fears associated with vision loss? You bet. If I were given the choice of going back to the way things were before the vision loss, would I take it? I really don't think so. There is a texture to my life now that was not there prior, and I have come to know so many amazing people in such a short period of time who are truly inspirational to me. The folks whom I have met in the low vision / blind community are some of the most positive, joyful people I've ever had the pleasure of knowing, and for that I am also extremely grateful. Warmest regards, Mark.
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0: 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This recording is intended solely for individuals who are blind or have low vision.
5: Thank you for joining us for Audiobook Review read by Sarah, featuring Kirkus Audiobook Reviews. And today we're going to start off with some fantasy titles. 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Moira Quirk's narration of this fantasy is outstanding. To avenge her brother's death 13 years ago, Lyssa has been hunting and killing as many fairies as she can find. But the beast that actually killed her brother has been elusive. Then she meets Aldrich, who might have what she needs to track it down. Quirk captures Lyssa's persona, all rough edges and traces of vulnerability. Likewise, she nails Aldrich, a bit foppish, but not easily dismissed. The interplay between the two is delightful as they learn to respect each other, and Quirk conveys their growing friendship. Quirk is a master of accents, which she employs to great advantage. And this title is a winner of an Audiophile Earphones Award. Trade Edition Macmillan Audio 2025. 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The Lighthouse at the Edge of the World by J.R. Dawson, read by Lindsay Dorcas and Mara Wilson. 13.5 hours, unabridged, copyright 2025. Immersive and imaginative storytelling is enlivened by narrators Lindsay Dorcas and Mara Wilson. After Charlie's sister dies, her ability to see the dead leads her into a Chicago way station for souls beneath Lake Michigan. There she becomes caught up in a struggle for humanity between the station's ferryman, his daughter Nera, a ferryman in training, and an imprisoned demon. Dorcas gives Nera a tone of brightness as she loses her naivete through various revelations and a budding attraction to Charlie, portrayed by Wilson. As the grief-stricken and guilt-ridden Charlie searches for her late sister's spirit, soul-devouring haunts sent by the demon needle her with their raspy, creepy voices. Wilson's performance adds vulnerability and hope to the courageous Charlie. Together, both narrators shine. Trade edition from Macmillan Audio, 2025, digital download, ISBN 978-125-040-2271 for $28.99. Silver and Lead, October Day, Book 19. By Shannon McGuire, read by Mary Robinett Cole. 12.25 hours, unabridged, copyright 2025. Mary Robinett Cole's narration of the newest installment of the award-winning October Day series shines with her characterizations and delightful timing. When Sir October Toby Day, knight-errant and hero of the realm, is called upon to investigate the looting of the royal vaults, she answers the call despite being late in her pregnancy. Cole's voices and accents bring this complex mystery to life. With fey creatures galore, Toby's husband the King of Cats, and even the powerful Sea Witch, Cole switches characters adeptly and keeps the listener engaged. A joy even if one isn't familiar with any of the previous 18 books in the series. Trade edition Macmillan Audio 2025. Digital download ISBN 978-125-041-8227 for $26.99. Snake Eater by T. Kingfisher, read by Elena Ray. 11 hours, unabridged, copyright 2025. Narrator Elena Ray gives a solid performance of this story in which animal and plant spirits reign over an isolated desert town. Selena is still settling in, having just fled the city. It's a beautiful town, she thinks, except that she frequently feels she's being watched. Ray conveys the voices and emotions of all the characters, each easily distinguishable from the next. The transitions from Selena's crippling anxiety to her neighbor's fearless personality are done without missing a beat. However, the narration speed is slow to the point that the runtime seems padded. Nonetheless, Ray captures the isolation of the setting, along with the camaraderie of the characters. Trade edition from Brilliance Audio, 2025, digital download, ISBN 978-1-5113-54479-42-99. Spellbound by Georgia Layton, read by Kristen Atherton. 10.5 hours, unabridged, copyright 2025. English actor Christine Atherton's spectacular performance is perfect for this fantasy, a spin on the fairy tale Sleeping Beauty. The long-awaited heir to the throne of the Kingdom of Bavar, a princess, is born with both a blessing and a curse. Three women, the queen, her lady-in-waiting, and a master's apprentice, try their best to alter the curse, but encounter difficulties. Atherton creates the voices of good and evil men and women with precision. This production will engage teens and adults who enjoy a mind-bending story. Trade edition Hachette Audio, 2025. 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And now let's move on to historical fiction titles. Red Clay, Running Waters by Leslie K. Simmons, read by Cameron Del Grosso. 27.75 hours, unabridged, copyright 2023. John Ridge, son of a Cherokee leader, finds himself at odds with the Christian values he's learned at a New England school. They don't align with the realities he's come to observe, racism and attempts at sowing tribal division. The strength and hope in narrator Cameron Del Grosso's voice gradually fades when Ridge returns home and the brutal seizure of Cherokee lands begins. Del Grosso skillfully navigates the many Cherokee phrases throughout the story, bringing authenticity to his performance. His portrayal of John's white wife, Sarah, is especially strong as he captures her moral conviction and love for her husband. This splendid saga is rooted in the historical events that led to the forced march known as the Cherokee Trail of Tears. Digital download from Leslie K. Simmons, 2025. ISBN not provided. Price is $29.95. The Secret Book Society by Madeline Martin, read by Saskia Marleveld. 7.75 hours, unabridged, copyright 2025. In a soft, melodic voice, Saskia Marleveld breathes life into this novel set in 1895 London. Lady Duxbury, a three-time widow who survived an abusive marriage, shelters three vulnerable young women under the guise of a book club. Eleanor, a physically and emotionally abused mother, Rose, an American dollar princess, and Lavinia, a bullied young woman with a domineering father, find safety and support in Lady Duxbury's drawing room and library. Marleveld adopts a barely differentiated tone for each woman, except for the jarringly hard edges of the American Rose. Marleveld's narration pulls listeners along as the novel shifts its point of view among the women, all of whom are finding courage through their reading of 19th century fiction. Trade edition from Harlequin Audio, 2025. Digital download, ISBN 978-148-823-5917 for $27.99. Venetian Vespers by John Banville, read by Luke Thompson. 10.75 hours, unabridged, copyright 2025. Bridgerton heartthrob Luke Thompson performs this novel with restraint, ensuring that the self-deluded first-person narrator is fully believable. The setting, Venice in 1899, has a gloss of wrongdoing. The protagonist, an unsuccessful English writer named Evelyn Dolman, is a morally ambiguous soul. He speaks no Italian, and his recent bride, an American heiress, has cooled to him. He's perfectly set up to be had. Two rascals, a twin brother and sister, are quite colourful and adept. Their perfidy fortifies Banville's outstanding concoction. Soon Dolman's life unravels like a plot from a Henry James novel set in the crumbling city of Canals. Thompson makes this historical fiction an addictive listen. Trade edition, Random House Audio, 2025. 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And this title is an Earphones Award winner. Vienna on Fire, A World War II Story of Survival, by Don Gabor, read by Gabrielle de Queer. 9.5 hours, unabridged. Copyright 2024. This gripping historical thriller is compellingly narrated by Gabrielle de Queer. The story takes place in Vienna in 1938, just as Germany has annexed Austria and begun its relentless campaign against Jews. Greta Kolbe is an 18-year-old Jewish girl who joins the Austrian resistance and becomes a target of the Gestapo. The majority of the audiobook chronicles her perils, incredible escapes, betrayals, helpmates, hardships, and vicious pursuers. The action is non-stop. While there are colourful descriptions of places and people, the dialogue is a bit awkward in places, and some of Greta's getaways are implausible. No matter. Listeners will be completely caught up in de Queer's impassioned narration of Greta's harrowing situation. Digital download from Blue Danube Press, 2024. ISBN 979-822-835-7013 for $17.90. And now let's move on to mystery and suspense titles. At Midnight Comes the Cry. Claire Ferguson, Russ Van Alstyne, Book 10. By Julia Spencer Fleming, read by Suzanne Torren. 12.25 hours, unabridged, copyright 2025. Suzanne Torren has been the crisp, approachable voice of Episcopal priest Claire Ferguson since the beginning of the series 10 books ago. Torren also portrays Ferguson's husband, former police chief Russ Van Alstyne, and the denizens of Miller's Kill. Torren's accents, tone, and cadence are immediately recognizable for listeners who know these characters, and she does equal justice for those newly introduced. Claire and Russ, along with Officer Hadley Knox, take on a white supremacist militia bent on domestic terrorism. Joined by Native American Forest Ranger Paul Terrence and rookie attorney Yixin Joy Shao, they combat misogyny, domestic violence, racism, and anti-Semitism. Set during the four Sundays of Advent, this timely mystery may be the best enjoyed by those familiar with the series. Trade edition, Macmillan Audio, 2025, digital download, ISBN 978-125-0417589 for $26.99. 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Sia Court captures all the profound and devastating flaws in an

Secondary characters are equally true to life, making dialogue realistic and crisp. Desperate times call for desperate measures, and Court's performance is an excellent match for the drama that ensues. Trade Edition Macmillan Audio 2025. 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Dark Horse, Dick Francis, Book 14. By Felix Francis, read by Martin Jarvis and Anna Burnett. 10.25 hours and a bridge, copyright 2025. Martin Jarvis and Anna Burnett deftly present this two-part story of a young steeplechase jumper, Imogen, and her jockey boyfriend, Liam. Burnett's portrayal of determined Imogen's growing success is exciting, while details about horses, racing, and jockeys add interest. Drama escalates as Imogen defends herself against a violently jealous Liam and unwisely threatens him. Listeners will be distressed when she's arrested for his murder. In part two, Jarvis's mature vocal style reintroduces Sid Halley, a gravelly-voiced former jockey who was featured in the author's father Dick Francis's books and who is now a private investigator. Sid and the legal defense team add excitement with relentless legal maneuvers that carry the story's weak plot. A breathless climax demonstrates the power of audiobook listening. Library edition from Recorded Books 2025. 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Dogged Pursuit, Andy Carpenter, Book 31, by David Rosenfeld, read by Grover Gardner. 6.5 hours and a bridge, copyright 2025. Narrator Grover Gardner provides a fresh delivery of this prequel, which chronicles defense attorney Andy Carpenter's early career. When the young lawyer goes to the local animal shelter to adopt a dog, he doesn't expect to end up with two. Meeting the second dog's owner, who's been accused of a crime, leads Andy to switch from prosecutor to defense attorney. Gardner's delivery makes this quirky mystery believable and endearing. He introduces Andy's savvy new investigator and depicts Andy's on-again, off-again relationship with his wife, whose wealthy father disapproves of Andy's career change. Gardner's delightful voicings of Andy's new dog's thoughts add a touch of whimsy. Even in the face of increasingly risky situations, Andy Carpenter maintains his belief in his client's innocence. Trade Edition Macmillan Audio 2025. CD ISBN 978-125-039-5092 for $29.99, 6 CDs. 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Don't Say a Word, Angel Heart Investigations, Book 2, by Alison Brennan, read by Hilary Huber. 11.75 hours on a bridge, copyright 2025. Golden voice Hilary Huber delivers a compelling performance of the latest addition to the Angel Heart Investigations series. Fierce, independent PI Margot Angelheart, now working for her family's agency, takes on a pro bono case involving a teenager believed to have died of an overdose. The sprawling Angelheart clan appear throughout, highlighting Margot's ongoing struggles with complicated family dynamics. While Margot's chapters unfold in the first person, other characters are delivered in the third. Huber excels at differentiating the numerous male voices and captures the perfect blend of snark and vulnerability in the teenage characters. New to the series? No problem, enough backstory is provided. Huber gives listeners a multifaceted view of the mystery, and this title is an Audiophile Earphones Award winner. Trade Edition Harper Audio 2025. Digital download ISBN 978-148-823-3654 for $27.99. And let's finish off with some personal growth titles. Smarter, 10.

0: And Simple Lessons for a More Productive and Less Stressed Life by Emily Austin, read by Emily Austin. 7 Hours Unabridged, copyright 2025. Television journalist, consultant, and conservative influencer Emily Austin explains how to overcome the way shame and low self-esteem can keep us from getting more output and satisfaction from our efforts. She narrates with strength and determination a fitting tone for someone whose ideas and suggestions are informed by her own social hardships and mental health challenges. Though many of her ideas are from the standard productivity playbook, she's effective at using her personal struggles to encourage more awareness about the internal limits and self-destructive habits that impact our effectiveness. Throughout this helpful guide, listeners can hear her heartfelt desire to help people who hold themselves back because of emotional challenges. This and many practical suggestions make this a wonderful resource for anyone whose life is unproductive and unhappy. Trade Edition Hachette Audio 2024. 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Springboard, Transform Stress to Work for You by Rebecca Heiss, read by Rebecca Heiss. 2.5 hours unabridged, copyright 2025. Stress physiologist Rebecca Heiss narrates her helpful audiobook with pacing and energy that give it a motivational juice. Using colorful examples and solid rationales, she explains that there's a range of stress types and intensities. There's the annoying worry of, I lost my glasses, to an all-consuming concern like, my dissertation is due, or I need to get out of my marriage or career. Heiss suggests that we think of stress as a helpful signal that attention and action are needed. Instead of being something to avoid, stress can be a springboard for positive change in a relationship or life direction. Digital download, Idea Press Publishing, 2025. No ISBN, prices $6.95. Connectability, heal the hidden ways you isolate, find your people, and feel, at last, like you belong. By Anna Runkle, read by Anna Runkle. 6 hours, unabridged, copyright 2025. Anna Runkle, creator of the Crappy Childhood Fairy Healing Method, narrates her research-backed guidance in a conversational tone, making this audiobook approachable. After introducing self-evaluations to establish a starting point, she provides exercises for releasing troubling thoughts and journaling practices for reflection. A PDF of the exercises is included. Runkle shares stories of personal experiences from her youth that shaped her ability to connect with others and the steps she took to improve relationship-building skills. Her method helps those suffering from childhood trauma overcome isolation tendencies, master small talk, trust their instincts, and more. Her slow, steady pace makes the step-by-step techniques easy to follow. Runkle's gentle voice frequently reassures listeners that avoidance instincts are not their fault. Digital download from Hay House, 2025. ISBN 978-1401979249 for $15.75. Find Your Fight, Make Your Voice Heard for the Causes That Matter Most by Jay Ruderman, read by Maxwell Glick. 4.75 hours, unabridged, copyright 2025. Maxwell Glick cheerfully narrates this audiobook about how to create and sustain effective activism practices. Jay Ruderman, who has decades of experience in disability rights advocacy, seeks to outline ways in which activists commonly succeed or fail based on how they approach their chosen areas of focus. Glick highlights Ruderman's open and affable personality while ensuring that his sharp observations of people's motivations are evident. He uses an enthusiastic tone to move the listener through a series of recommendations on how, why, and where to create conversation, court controversy, and leverage failure to encourage future success. Listeners will be energized by the real-life examples included among these talking points on sustainable activism. Digital download from Greenleaf Book Group, 2025. ISBN 979-888-645-3539 for $12.44. Kin, The Future of Family by Sophie Lucido Johnson, read by Sophie Lucido Johnson. 8 hours long, unabridged, copyright 2025. Author-narrator Sophie Lucido Johnson brings a conversational tone to her discussion of the importance of close relationships beyond family. Her direct and personal tone, steady pacing, and approachable rhythm guide listeners through reported stories, research, and lived experience. Her easy-sounding narration suits the audiobook's blend of analyses and anecdotes as she shifts naturally between reflective passages and practical examples of shared living, mutual care, and chosen family. Emotional moments are conveyed with warmth, while more informational sections remain grounded and accessible. 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Overall, the author's performance makes this audiobook an intimate, thoughtful, and well-paced experience. 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And that's it for me for today. Thank you for joining us for Audiobook Review, read by Sarah.
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2: Oh, the weather outside is
1: a Michael London production. A smartly dressed woman with her hair in a tight bun.
2: Since we've no place to go.
3: Mrs. Meredith.
2: Let it snow, let
3: for
2: it
3: the
2: snow,
3: last time, this isn't a popularity contest. I don't care if it's the Friday before Christmas. She'll have Monday off. Look, the bottom line is there's no way I'm letting that report go without having seen it. All right, look, here's what you're going to do. Get Rebecca to reach Ken. He should be on the ground by now. You tell him, forward his file. Well, she's going to have to change her reservation, isn't she? Wait a minute, hold on, I've got another call. Hold on, don't leave. Miss Meredith. Oh, okay, terrific. All right, I'm going to call you back. Don't leave.
1: A man with matinee idol looks is shopping.
4: Thank you.
3: Bill, combine the files, get them to me. I'll look them over to... Ooh, Everett. Is that for Amy? The red one. Yeah, no, I'll look them over. I'll get back to her. But tell her to tell the printers to... No, you don't forget it. Wait, I'm going to call you back.
4: The red one, please.
3: Oh, red.
4: Yeah, that's perfect.
1: He puts his arm around the woman.
4: Merry Christmas.
1: The Family Stone. Claire Danes. Diane Keaton, Rachel McAdams. Dermot Mulroney. Craig T. Nelson. Sarah Jessica Parker. Luke Wilson. Ty Giordano. Brian White, Elizabeth Reaser, Paul Schneider. Music by Michael Giacchino.

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A handsome black man with his white boyfriend climb out and fetch some presents from the boot.

0: Inside, a middle-aged woman with dark-rimmed glasses is fiddling with a snowflake decoration in front of a large Christmas tree. She's staring apprehensively across the room. The two men enter.
1: Mom! Merry Christmas!
2: Boys! Boys!
3: Oh, weird traffic.
2: Woo! Woo!
0: Coins.
2: Oh. Wait, Patrick. I found another recipe on the gourmet site this morning.
3: Oh, well, it better not be for onions. I emailed you my mother's recipe this morning.
2: Well,
1: Mom, where's over?
2: He promised me they'd be here by dinner.
3: Hey, did you hear from Ben? We didn't know what time his flight was getting in.
2: Well, of course. He missed both morning flights. Honey, right here.
4: Millie's famous brownies.
2: Oh, so sweet of her.
4: That is
1: sad.
3: Patrick,
1: hey.
3: Merry Christmas.
0: Kelly signs to Thad. An old yellow estate car pulls up outside the house. A young woman with dark hair and glasses climbs out and stomps along the snow to get something from the back seat. She tries to heave out a basket of washing, but it drops on the ground. Meredith and Everett, a couple from the shop, are in their car. She hangs up her mobile phone.
5: Sorry,

0: You don't have to be nervous.
1: I'm not.
0: They're gonna love you.
1: I hate her.
2: Amy.
1: What?
2: Generosity. Generosity of spirit. Thank you.
1: Amy, you're gonna get me in trouble.
3: What? I thought no one had even met the girl.
1: No, I was down in New York in October.
2: Oh, that's right, the young man. What was his name? How's that going?
1: Killy. So, you had dinner with him? So, she is a total phony. She's completely uptight. She dragged us to this friggin' stiff restaurant. She talked the entire time. I mean, oh, you just wait.
4: What?
1: She's got this incredibly grotesque throat clearing tick. It's like, it's like she's digging for clams.
5: Make way for ducklings.
1: Suzanne, honey.
2: Suzanne. Hi, Quinn.
5: Yeah.
2: Hi.
5: Here. Oh, long
2: trip.
5: Yeah.
2: Hi. Oh, your baby. Granddaughter. Santa! Hi, sweetheart. How are you?
1: Is Everett here yet?
4: Amy, oh my God, was just telling us all about Meredith. She's a throat clearer.
2: Sybil, why do you encourage her?
1: Yeah,
2: well, Amy never likes anyone.
1: Patrick. I love you.
2: That took years.
5: Yeah.
1: So, Sess, you got her on the phone once, right?
5: A little curt.
1: Mm-hmm. Should you do that throat thing?
5: What are you talking about? I have to pee. When's Ben being here?
0: Ready? Yeah, they're all watching, you know. Yeah.
6: Meredith looks around anxiously.
0: Kelly will be out in a minute, and I'll bring us in.
6: The family watches as Everett opens the door for Meredith.
7: Everett!
6: Meredith ducks out of the way of a hug.
1: I told you. Did I tell you?
6: She offers Kelly a handshake, but he goes in for a big hug.
0: How are you? Meredith. Meredith, this is Dad.
8: Oh, yes.
0: Hey,
8: Thaddeus.
0: Oh, beautiful.
8: Hello, I'm Meredith. I've heard so much about you.
0: And this is Patrick.
8: Oh, hello.
9: Hello.
8: Hello.
0: Hi there.
9: Gosh, sorry.
0: You remember Amy, right?
8: Amy, yes. Merry Christmas.
1: You remember me, right? The mother.
0: That's right. And this is Sybil. Mom, this is Meredith.
8: Hello. You have a lovely home.
4: All the better to entertain you, my dear.
8: Well.
4: Welcome. And Merry Christmas.
8: Sure.
4: Welcome to
0: Mom, don't overdo it. Will you help Susanna?
1: What am I overdoing?
8: Hi. Welcome. I'm Susanna. And this is Elizabeth.
10: You have nice shoes.
8: Thank you.
2: All right. Well, let me get a picture, please.
10: Okay.
2: Picture. Here we go.
10: Family.
2: Okay. Everybody just move in.
4: Your mother.
2: So Patrick could get a move in close.
4: Okay, wait.
2: Amy, come on, get in there.
4: Amy.
2: Now, everybody, here we go.
4: Out of the mouth.
2: Where's Ben? Get tight. It's a little closer. Oh,
4: Everett?
0: Why are you making such a big deal out of this? Can it really matter?
8: Yes, I think it matters. And no, I am not sleeping with you in your bed in your parents' house.
0: Sybil put us in here together.
8: And I said, I don't think it's right.
4: So, what you're saying is you just don't screw?
0: Oh, nice. That's nice. I know how fun this could be for
4: I'm
0: you if you tried to make it more complicated.
4: Yeah, but separate bedrooms. Everett, it's so silly.
0: She just doesn't feel comfortable.
4: Well, why should she be comfortable? Putting Amy out of her room and all.
1: What?
8: I hope I'm not putting anyone out.
1: Me out? You're putting me out.
10: Why aren't you sleeping in Everett's room? He's your friend, isn't he? Did you have a fight?
4: Elizabeth.
8: Of course not.
10: Can I try your shoes?
8: Amy, I'm so sorry. There must be someplace else like... Oh.
6: Raising a finger, she answers her phone.
8: This is Meredith. Oh, hold on. It's my sister.
4: Oh. Oh. Oh. Yes, well, we'll just be downstairs. Give you your privacy. Come on, Elizabeth, let's go. Careful.
6: Amy sulks.
4: Amy.
7: Careful now.
8: They hate me. Yes, I'm being myself.
6: Meredith goes to see Everett.
8: May I come in?
0: Don't need an invitation, Meredith.
6: She stands close to him.
8: Don't be mad.
0: I'm not mad. But don't be thinking you'll be getting any now.
8: Hey. Why would you keep those in here?
0: Oh.
8: Don't you...
0: That's from a long time ago.
6: He puts away his Most Valuable Player award.
8: This isn't easy for me, meeting everyone.
0: Oh, no, it's not.
6: She looks at their reflection in the mirror.
8: Look at them. Just look at them.
6: She kisses him on the cheek.
11: Ben. Oh, my God.
0: Amy!
11: Wait until you meet her.
0: Wait, meet who? Come here.
11: Meredith.
12: She's... No fucking pot in the house. You hear me? No pot in the house. I mean it this time.
13: Merry Christmas, Mom.
12: And Christmas is not going to be clothing optional this year. We've got company.
0: Roger.
12: Okay. Oh.
13: Oh, look at the... Who's this? Wow. What have you been working
0: on? Hey,
13: Everett. Wow, Everett in a tie. Look at this.
0: Running for mayor.
13: Hey, you look gorgeous.
0: Yeah, that's true. Hey, I want you to meet Meredith.
6: Ben gazes up at Meredith.
8: Hi.
12: Hey.
0: Hi.
11: What is going on with him?
12: All hail the prodigal son returned.
13: Hey, Mama. Found your laundry here. Big sack of filthy Christmas laundry just for you.
12: Hey!
13: Where's your husband?
12: What husband?
13: Huh?
12: That husband, he'll be around Christmas.
13: Oh, Queen Bee, how you doing?
14: Arigato.
13: Arigato. So, where's Dad?
12: He ran away, joined the circus.
14: Better circus.
13: Yeah, less clowns.
6: Elizabeth loosened the heel on Meredith's pink shoe.
8: Sorry, but, we might have some glue.
15: No, it's
13: oh, no.
15: It's okay. I think I have another pair for that outfit.
13: It's a good color.
15: Excuse me.
13: Hey, you need a hand with that? Now, don't dilly-dally there, pretty lady. We're all gonna be down here talking about you.
14: You remember Miss Lewin?
0: Yeah. Second grade?
13: Yeah.
12: Wait a minute, are we talking about the one without the lips?
13: Exactly.
0: Man, I was so into her.
11: You are a freak.
13: Yeah. Ah, she's sweet, right? Okay. Incredible.
0: Well, thank you, sir.
13: Yeah. I mean, doesn't she seem incredible?
8: Yeah, it appears that she is incredible.
13: So, Everett, where'd you find her?
15: Hong Kong, last spring. Well, actually, over on Kowloon side, not Hong Kong Island. Although we were both staying there, on Hong Kong Island, that is. Everett at the Grand Hyatt, I was at the Mandarin. But we were introduced in the lobby of the Peninsula. That's on Kowloon side! Anyway, I was there for this post-post unification conference, and I had a meeting over at the Peninsula. And there I am, crossing the lobby, and who do I see but Rachel Graham?
13: What were you wearing?
15: It had been, 10 years? More? God, almost 16. Andover. So there I am, catching up with Rachel, and here comes Everett. Of course, I don't know him, but Rachel does. They got their masters together. And you hadn't seen each other in, what was it, at least 8 years? Anyway, the point is, Everett was lost. You remember?
0: What?
15: How you were lost.
0: I'm pretty sure I was pretending.
15: He was on his way to take some boat out to, what was the name of that place again?
0: Lantau. Lantau Island.
15: Right. Some pilgrimage he'd gotten into his head on his way to see some Buddhist statue at some monastery.
0: Oh, well, in fact, it's one of the largest metal Buddhas in the world.
13: Metal Buddha?
0: Yeah, it's over 3 stories tall.
14: Fascinating.
0: You can stay at this monastery, actually. Share meals with the monks. But they've taken a vow of silence.
16: A vow of what? Your tie's crooked.
14: Sounds incredible. Now, how long were you there?
15: Well, he never made it, of course. One thing led to another. Rachel suggested lunch. We got to talking.
7: Everett, what did you two talk about?
0: I don't remember.
4: Can you take that goddamn tie off already?
15: Please, of course you remember. See, Everett was there on business with Steve, working out their position for the IPO this spring. Well, of course, that's what I do.
7: Really?
15: Within the Asian market. Anyway, so lunch led to drinks, which led to dinner, and Rachel took off, and really, that's how Everett and I spent our first night together.
0: Yeah.
15: Me just putting in my two cents, going over that report. I just showed Everett a few things that needed to be done.
0: Meredith is a real help.
15: We're just lucky. Both in the right place, the right time.
0: Destiny.
15: Right, honey?
0: Right.
6: She puts her hand on his knee.
4: Well. Okay, so...
15: Oh, here. Let me help you with that.
4: No. Don't trouble yourself. The guest. All right, where is it?
15: Well, then maybe I'll just wash my hands.
4: All right, Ben, come on, Ben.
0: Still working on it, honey.
15: I told you.
0: It's in there.
15: What?
0: Mom, listen, I want to talk to you.
4: Oh, yeah, I'm sure you do.
0: There's something I want to ask you.
4: Yeah. I thought that might be it, but now's not the time.
6: Patrick walks in and disturbs their conversation. The rest of the family are playing charades.
4: No.
0: Safe.
4: Done.
16: Open.
4: Chest.
16: Opening
4: hair.
16: It up.
4: Chest
0: second
4: hair.
0: Word.
4: No.
16: Oh, Billy, don't be a hero.
4: That's it?
7: That's a song?
4: Yes, it's a song. You've heard it. No.
16: Whose clue was that? It's not very... It's not good.
10: I want to go again.
7: No. You need to wind it down.
15: No. Elizabeth.
16: Calm down.
7: Meredith hasn't had a turn yet.
16: I'm drinking Cokes all
15: day. No, that's all right.
7: No. I'll find one for you.
15: No, really.
0: No,
15: I don't...
0: Come on, Mare. Come on.
16: Yeah. Come on, LaMare.
7: There. That one's perfect.
6: Meredith looks at the clue.
7: Movie.
15: Okay, movie.
7: No talking.
0: Amy.
17: Movie.
7: Four words.
17: Second word.
16: Beekeeper.
0: Yuli's Gold.
7: Second word. Wedding.
0: Marriage.
7: Ring.
16: Bride. Princess bride.
7: Four words. Always a bridesmaid, never a bride. Oh, no, that's six.
0: You know what the answer is.
7: I'm just trying to help.
0: Third word.
7: Nylons.
0: Personal style. Apparel.
16: Put on.
7: Suit.
0: Fourth word.
16: It's okay. Fourth word.
7: I can't believe you're pointing at him.
16: What?
0: Who?
15: No, I...
7: You're totally pointing at him.
16: Which guy?
15: I wasn't pointing at him.
7: You still are.
15: No, I'm not.
7: Oh, my God.
16: Is he a clue?
17: Fourth word.
15: I wasn't.
17: Fourth word.
15: Yeah.
16: Oh, come on, Meredith.
0: Meredith. Wow, you guys are such unbelievable.
16: No, Meredith, don't quit. Come on.
0: What just happened?
16: Shorty, fetch that for me, please.
0: I don't even know how to read.
7: What was the answer?
16: The bride wore black.
0: Thank you, Amy.
16: Why do you have to be such a meanie?
15: Don't. What did I ever do to her?
0: You can't just let her run you off like that. She's getting back at you for taking her room.
15: Oh, yeah. Some help you were in that department. The natives would never dream of letting their god sleep on a couch. Not when they have me to blame.
0: Meredith, now you're being...
15: I am not a completely ridiculous person, Everett. I can see you beginning to look at me like they do.
0: No, it's not true.
15: Isn't it? You're telling me you're not wondering why you brought me here? That you're not beginning to have doubts?
0: No.
15: That you don't wish I were different?
0: Different? Different how?
15: just because you were a good guy who got caught up in something and then couldn't find the break.
0: Hey, I'm not a good guy.
15: Yes, you are.
4: He's coming for that ring. That's what he wants to talk to me about. He intends to give that girl my mother's wedding ring.
2: Well, what I don't understand is what he sees in her.
4: See, I was on to you, Mr. Oh, so innocent.
2: No, I don't mean that. She's attractive. She's intelligent. Obviously successful. She's better mannered than any one of us.
4: Oh, come on. Give me a break. You stick a silver spoon up any monkey's butt, it's bound to go please and thank you. Like, big deal.
2: She is a fine woman.
4: Oh, so fine.
2: She doesn't seem to know or trust herself very well.
4: Thank you, Professor.
2: Which means, I'm afraid, that our Everett may not know himself at all.
6: Outside the house, a thick layer of snow has formed on the ground. Sybil's in the kitchen, staring through the window.
4: You're up early. Did you sleep all right?
15: Thank you. Has Everett woken? It's freezing. Is there coffee?
4: Coming up.
15: Good morning, Amy.
6: Sybil goes over to Amy.
4: Hello, my lifeborn.
18: Good morning.
4: Oh, Amy, I meant to tell you. We got a card from the Stevensons the other day. You remember Brad, don't you?
18: Very funny.
4: Brad Stevenson. Still in town. Still available.
18: Yeah, well.
4: Brad popped Amy's cherry.
18: Mom!
4: Oh, I'm sorry, dear. Is that not accurate? Poor guy's still holding out for her. Guess he got a taste of something he liked.
18: Okay, Mom.
4: Hmm?
18: Could you not?
4: Oh. Milk's in the fridge if you need it.
6: Amy and Meredith go to the fridge.
15: Amy, you take milk?
18: Yeah, but I can do it.
6: Meredith steps towards Amy.

0: I'm really sorry that you had to sleep on the couch last night. Maybe we can take turns.
1: Don't sweat it.
0: I wish you'd give me a chance, whatever it is that I did wrong.
1: I said don't sweat it.
0: I don't know what I did to you. I really don't. But you know, I don't care whether you like me or not.
1: Oh, of course you do.
2: She's going to the inn?
3: What excuse did she go?
1: Something about having a bed back. Said she could get them to put a board on her mattress at the inn.
4: Amy, just be the kind child I know you to be, please.
5: Well, we are definitely in trouble now.
1: Here we go.
3: Come on. Go, go, go. Come on.
6: Except for Ben Scarpa as Everett heads back into the house.
7: Morning.
8: Morning.
7: Excuse me, family?
8: Everett.
7: I just want to know who said something to her.
8: To whom, dear?
7: Meredith's checking into the inn.
8: That's right. That's right. We actually heard something about that.
7: And our sister Julie's coming to join her.
8: Her sister?
7: Her sister Julie, whom I've never met, is giving up Christmas with her entire family in order to be with Meredith.
1: Come on. Now she called her sister?
7: That's it. I see what's going on here. I mean, I knew it wasn't going to be easy with you guys. I just figured you'd give her a hard time, have a good laugh, but then back off.
8: Everett, honey,
7: please,
8: really.
7: Mom. Now, if this is about me, okay, this is how this is going to go. You're all going to pull your fangs out of her and remind yourselves that whatever it is you think she is, Meredith's somebody that means a lot to me. So you better start getting used to the idea.
8: Jeez. Okay.
7: Everett, I expected a little more, at least, of you.
6: Ben swaggers out to the car and taps his mug on the window next to where Meredith is sitting. Reluctantly, she winds down the window.
8: What?
3: Oh, well, you know, the coffee's not too good over there at the inn.
8: Oh, thank you.
3: So, you're coming back, right? You'll come back?
8: Yeah, I'm just checking in.
3: Good. Good deal. Oh, boy. What a day.
8: Well, thank you.
3: Yeah, I had a dream about you last night.
8: What?
3: Yeah, I did. I ended up having a dream about you.
8: Well, what was I doing?
3: Well, let's go.
7: You coming?
3: Yeah. Oh, you know, you got to make sure to bring back the mug because it's Sybil's favorite. Or she'll kill you.
9: So, we are going to welcome Meredith back without judgment. We will welcome her and her sister, Julie, into our home with open arms. We will try to behave like a civilized family might. Right, Amy?
1: Why do you keep singling me out?
9: Well, imagine what she had to have felt in order for her to call her sister.
1: She's staying. You gotta give her credit for that.
3: Yeah, excuse me. I'd like to say something here, if I may.
10: Forget it. And I know you gave her my mug.
1: Let's just vote Ben off the island.
10: Yeah.
3: I'm ashamed of all of you.
11: Oh, there's some news.
3: Even you.
10: He's going to ask me for that ring, I know it.
3: You can't marry her.
1: Thank you. Where have you been?
3: They don't even love each other.
10: You just watch. She's going to ask me for that
0: Mom,
10: ring.
0: Mom, huh? Enough about the ring.
10: What ring?
7: Grandma's wedding ring.
10: Oh.
7: Mom.
10: Yep.
7: This is the woman I'm going to marry.
10: You're talking about Meredith, right?
7: Come on, Do you remember when I was dating Beckett Royce?
2: Oh, but she was great.
7: She was nice. But what you told me was, when I met the woman who was to be my wife, that I should come to you. That I should come to you because you wanted that woman to wear your mother's wedding ring. Well, I met that woman, and I want to ask you for the ring that you promised me. I'm going to give it to Meredith tomorrow. On Christmas.
6: She gives him a warm smile, but then shakes her head.
10: No.
7: Mom.
0: I can't. That woman.
7: That woman?
0: Okay, Meredith, Meredith. It's just, honey, I can't give you my mother's wedding ring so that she can...
7: You promised to me.
0: Tough shit. I'm sorry. I know you're disappointed, but think how I feel.
6: He walks out, and she holds her head in her hand.
0: Oh, God. Oh, God damn it! Who took the last of the coffee and didn't make more? There's supposed to be a pot right here. I mean, who doesn't know the rules?
8: I'm sorry, I was just... What?
10: You're back.
11: I can make more coffee.
10: All right, who put all the crap on my desk, huh?
11: Sybil, Meredith's making us breakfast.
8: Huh? It's for tomorrow. It's for Christmas morning. It's Strata. It's a Morton family tradition. I know that you and Patrick have dinner all planned out, but I wanted to contribute something. And my sister's coming. I just wanted to do something for everyone.
10: Well, that should be nice. Everything all right at the inn?
8: Yes, thank you.
10: I hope they put you in a room near Patrick and Thad. Thank you for bringing my mug back.
6: Thad and Everett are looking at engagement rings.
12: Going to be a lot of broken hearts in this town.
7: What do you think of this one?
12: Oh, that's a beautiful choice. Platinum setting. I believe that's a 3-carat stone.
7: That's good. Thad, what do you think? Is it big enough?
12: Let me just look up the specifics on that one.
6: Thad puts his hand on Everett's.
7: Do you see a different one?
13: I'll do it.
7: What?
13: Marry her, Everett. Please, don't marry her.
7: Thad, I am getting married.
6: Thad looks away.
13: Is this about Mom?
12: Here we are. It's a lovely ring.
8: So the bread absorbs this. Mm-hmm. And then... Oh, hi, Susan.
14: Have you gone to see Mom?
11: Yeah. She's taking a nap.
8: And then, really, it's just as fast as your wrist allows. Just fast.
7: You've done that before.
8: Every Christmas.
6: Susanna heads upstairs. She knocks on the bedroom door and goes inside to find Sybil lying on... She picks up the book that's by her mother's side and sits next to her.

0: She curls up next to Sybil, gently resting her pregnant belly against her. As she places her hand on her mother's arm, Sybil opens her eyes and stares ahead, looking upset. Sybil gently cups her hand against her face.
1: Who else knows?
0: In the snow, Ben sitting next to his father on the stand by a football field. Ben slips on a hat.
2: You want a brownie?
3: No, thanks.
2: Good.
0: Ben looks out across the snow.
4: So, it's worse this time, isn't it?
5: What do you mean?
4: Mom, Dad. I mean, Mom.
5: It's not good. We found out a couple of weeks ago.
4: Should have known longer than that.
5: Well, we weren't sure. And she wanted to wait until after Christmas to tell you kids.
0: Ben bows his head and starts to sob.
5: I know, Ben. I know.
0: Kelly puts an arm around his son.
6: This gets folded in. A touch more oregano. More parmesan. Goes in the fridge overnight and then just bakes for a bit in the morning.
7: Are those mushrooms?
6: Yeah, those are mushrooms.
8: Isn't Everett allergic to mushrooms?
6: He is.
0: Ben returns home and gives Sybil a big hug.
7: Hi, honey. What? Oh, well, okay. Honey.
4: I love you, Mom. I love you.
9: What's going on? What's wrong?
7: You and Daddy have fun getting stoned?
9: Kelly.
8: Yeah.
0: Ben looks over at Meredith.
4: Okay. What do we got going on over here? Santa's workshop. Okay, what can I do to be a service? Meredith, what can I do to make you happy?
6: I think I'm all set.
4: Okay.
6: Everett had to run some errands in town, and then he and Thad were going to meet Julie's bus.
4: Okay. So, now, are those mushrooms?
6: I didn't know!
0: A bus pulls up outside a large civic building lined with columns. Everett taps Thad on the arm and points over at the approaching bus. The bus door opens.
10: Let me saw a picture of this.
0: A young woman with long blonde hair appears.
11: Is that her?
0: She falls down the bus steps.
12: Julie.
10: Julie.
12: You all right, miss?
13: Yeah.
12: Julie, do you think you can stand?
13: Yeah.
10: Ouch. What is it?
13: No, it's nothing. It's my knee.
12: Oh, I'm sorry. I didn't see it.
13: No, it's my fault. It's okay.
10: Can you bend it?
13: I'm sorry. Yeah. Yeah, that's fine. Thank you. God.
10: Hi.
13: Hi. Okay, thanks.
1: Okay. You all right?
13: Yeah, no, I'm okay.
1: You got it?
13: No big deal. Yeah. I'm fine.
1: What happened? Where did she fell?
6: She fell getting
1: up.
6: Oh, it's
13: so embarrassing. No, I missed a step. Totally my fault.
6: Oh, no.
13: Please, you've all got to stop.
7: No, really, are you sure?
13: Look, it's not even bleeding now.
7: Did you leave our thing? Merry Christmas.
13: Merry Christmas. Amy, hurry.
6: These are like a million years old.
1: What took you so long?
13: Ah, Amy, the mean sister.
8: You got that right.
13: And you're with Thad, right?
8: Yes, I'm Patrick. Merry Christmas.
6: Here. Let me help you. Why don't we go to the bathroom? What a great kid, huh? Perfect for a bed.
0: Ben seems thoughtful as the two sisters head off together.
8: You're kidding.
6: Strada, for tomorrow.
13: Meredith, what am I doing here? You're cooking? Everything is fine now? What did you have me come for?
6: Well, they certainly like you, don't they?
13: I'm
3: Oh, Julie, why don't you tell us a little bit about what it is you do?
13: I review artist grants proposals.
6: At the Rockefeller Foundation.
13: Well, Ben is a documentary film editor.
14: Yeah, and Amy's a teacher and Thad's an architect, so what?
13: Are you in New York?
7: San Francisco.
14: Actually, I live in Berkeley.
7: Hey, you know, I wasn't speaking for you. Oh, well, you know,
15: Grandma signed something really, really bad.
16: Oh, she did. With tattletale. I saw it. Grandma signed.
14: Way to go. Nice signage. Nice. So, how is it that you and Everett never met?
6: Well, Julie's impossible. She's been traveling all year.
7: Oh.
0: They finish eating.
13: So you're being deaf.
8: Oh, actually, we were amazed by how little issue the agency had over the whole hearing thing.
14: Nah.
8: There's so many more questions about our history as a couple.
14: And about money.
13: Well, this may be a personal question, but do you have a preference about the child's race?
6: Julie.
14: I'd like a little black baby.
1: Don't you already have a little black baby?
14: Can you dig it?
13: I'm so sorry.
14: Oh, it totally doesn't matter to us.
13: I was just wondering.
8: I'm just so excited about having this child at all.
0: Thad seems pleased by Julie's interest.
6: I'm sorry. I would sign, but I don't know the language.
14: Oh. Well, it's okay.
6: Well, do you boys believe in nature versus nurture? I mean, is that all a concern in terms of bringing a child into your house?
14: I'm not sure I follow you.
8: Why wouldn't we bring it to the house?
6: Well, I just mean the gay thing. You know, I mean, there's no irrefutable evidence one way or the other. And yes, they think they've isolated a gene, but what does that mean? They don't know what it's for or what it does.
16: Didn't they determine it's for window treatments?
7: There you go.
6: Well, one of the contributing factors to being gay may very well be the environment.
7: Well, I mean, look at my drapes, right? Aren't they horrible? There's absolutely no way. It was this environment.
3: Meredith, most of us here believe that sexual orientation is a result of a genetic predisposition, much like handedness.
14: Hand?
1: Well, that and Mom. They tried to make us all gay.
7: Hey, what are you talking about? I didn't try, Everett. No, true. I did hope. I did desperately hope that you would all be gay. All my boys. And then you'd never leave me. I'm so sorry, by the way, girls.
16: Oh, right.
8: You see what I mean when I was thinking you started a fire scare?
14: Hey, she asked all of us that.
1: Yeah, Thad, stop pretending you're so special.
8: Hey, Ben, are you sure that you're not gay?
14: Hey, I'm here. I'm queer. Get used to it.
7: I gave up hope on Ben years ago.
6: You didn't really hope for gay children, did you?
0: Sybil glares at her.
6: Well, I don't think that anyone wishes for that.
13: Meredith.
6: No, I'm sorry. I mean, please don't misunderstand me. It's, I don't, Well, I mean, all I mean to say is that just, I just don't

0: I'm sorry, I did not mean that. Honestly,
1: why don't you try saying what it is you do mean?
2: Meredith looks humiliated.
0: Everett?
2: Thad appears uncomfortable.
3: All right, that's enough.
2: Meredith pleads with the family.
0: I'm sorry.
3: Well, that's enough.
0: I just think any parent would want a normal child.
4: Ow! God damn you, okay?
3: Sybil.
4: Don't Sybil me.
0: Just for the child's sake, just to make it easier for the child.
3: That's enough!
2: Everyone request.
3: That's enough. Dad, it's too much, Everett. It's enough.
0: Excuse
2: Meredith
0: me.
2: Leaves the table.
1: Meredith.
0: Thanks a lot.
2: She slams the door in Everett's face. The family sit in awkward silence around the table.
5: I know how she can seem.
4: Hey! Hey, you!
2: She throws a fork across the table to get Thad's attention, then signs to him, I love you.
5: I'm... And you are more normal than any other asshole sitting at this table. I need a fork. All right, thanks, man.
0: Is she okay?
1: How would you feel?
2: Meredith gets into the car, accidentally puts it into reverse, and speeds backwards across the driveway.
4: Uh-oh.
2: The family listen as she tries to accelerate forwards out of the tree she's just driven into. Amy laughs.
4: Amy, not funny.
5: I'm gonna go.
1: I got it.
2: Yeah. Ben gets up and leaves. Everett.
6: Excuse me, I lost my appetite.
3: Everett.
2: Ben runs across the snowy driveway to find the car wedged against a tree with Meredith inside, sobbing. He walks around to the driver's window. He signals for her to wind down the window.
7: Seems to be the problem here, ma'am.
2: Uneasy as Meredith sobs emphatically. He gets in the car.
7: I know where we can go.
2: Everett comes off the phone.
4: Any luck?
2: He ignores her and enters the living room.
1: I'm gonna go look for him.
8: Oh, Everett, take our car.
4: Oh, wait, I'm coming with you. Can we finish this later?
2: Julie takes the keys.
4: Let's go.
2: Everett and Julie search the inn.
5: She's not in her room.
1: Excuse me. You sure there are no messages?
8: Sorry.
5: Where would you have taken her?
4: Thanks, Gus.
8: Sure, Ben. Have a lemon. Oh.
2: At a bar, Ben buys two bottles of beer and takes them over to Meredith, who has already had several drinks.
0: I am not a bad person.
7: You're a total mess. Look at you.
0: I am?
7: I mean that in the best possible sense, of course. You know that.
0: I do? I love the gays! Gay people!
7: They know that.
0: Then why?
9: I took

0: her to the nicest restaurant I know, and she didn't say a word to me. Not one word. All evening. But I tried. And I try, and I would have slept on the couch.
1: Maybe you should stop.
2: He places his hand on hers, which calms her down.
1: Just stop. Stop trying. No, it's exhausting. Trying to keep that lead screw on so tight. Just, you know, relax.
2: He removes his hand from hers, then leans back and links both hands behind his head.
1: Try it.
2: She sits back with her shoulders hunched and tries to relax. Ben watches with bemusement as she puts her hands behind her head and slumps back into the seat. She tilts her head backwards, looking ill at ease.
0: I'm not comfortable.
1: Here's the thing, Meredith. You have a freak flag. You just don't fly it.
3: It was the first totem pole to be raised in that community in 100 years. And it was just because this guy, I guess he was a fisherman, would wander around, you know, from bar to bar, talking about how he had this hole in his heart. That's how he put it. And he said he couldn't sleep. He would just lie there in bed because of this hole in his heart. So you don't even want to hear this.
4: No. Tell me.
3: The community got together and they found the guy a log. The guy had never carved a thing before in his life. It took him 5 years. I flew there for the raising. It was just this tiny, tiny island off of the coast. The whole town was there. It was incredible. I mean, you just couldn't look at it without crying.
4: I'd love to see that.
3: Well, it's there for you.
2: Ben's watching Meredith, who's leaning on the jukebox, swaying her hips to the music.
5: Ben Stump.
6: Holy crow!
5: Brad!
6: How you doing?
5: Good.
6: Merry Christmas. Hey, you remember David from school?
5: Good, Dave.
6: Happy holidays. So what's going on? You guys working tonight?
5: Yeah, just got off.
6: You here with Amy?
5: No, I was just kind of, this is Meredith. Meredith Morton, this is Brad Stevenson, that's David Silver. We went to school together. Meredith and Everett,
0: hold the phone. Brad Stevenson? Oh my God. Aren't you the guy that popped Amy's cherry?
6: Do I know you?
0: Oh, this is too good. Oh, you gotta let me buy you a drink. What do you say? And you too, what did you say your name was?
5: Dave.
0: Yep, that's what I'm gonna do. I am gonna buy you boys some beers. Everyone in here, bartender, I would like to buy a round for the house.
7: Come right up. Do you feel like you chose?
3: What do you
7: mean? I don't know. Chose your life? Said, this is the thing I'm going to do. These are the things I want. Not necessarily because you were good at this one thing or because everybody told you that that's what you should want. Because everybody said that's who you were. I don't know. I mean, like this artist Grant's work. How did you know that that's the thing you were going to be passionate about?
3: Who said I was passionate about it?
7: No, no, don't do that. Don't joke. You know, I've been thinking about this monastery I miss seeing in Hong Kong. Like, that's an important thing.
3: Then you should go.
7: I want to go to Alaska.
4: I do.
7: I want to see that totem pole. I want to see that thing that felt like a hole in the center of that guy. The thing he needed to make just so he could sleep.
2: Meredith leaps up from her seat and dances in the center of the bar.

0: Brad. Never knew what she says, Brad.
1: She pulls Brad to his feet and forces him to dance. Ben and David laugh at them. She grabs his arms and makes him twirl her around.
2: So, Brad, listen. You tell me. I don't know what I did to her. I don't know what I said.
0: Well, you know, I haven't seen Amy in over a year. I'm not really sure if I can
2: help you. You haven't seen her in over a year? Well, how are you gonna get her, Brad, huh? How do you think you're gonna get her like that?
0: Well, I don't even know if she wants to see me.
2: Of course she does. Look, Brad, I like you. You should come over tomorrow. It's Christmas. I'm making breakfast. I'm inviting you. You come over.
3: Do you guys want another beer?
2: Yeah.
4: Oh, wait.
1: She nearly falls.
2: You know what would be great? Do you know what would be just like the most perfect thing right now? If we could figure out how to get a little pot.
5: Maybe they went back to the house.
6: Do you want to get some coffee?
5: No.
6: I don't know. Get some coffee or something.
1: They're speaking in Judy's bedroom doorway.
6: I thought it's funny.
5: What is?
6: This.
5: Everett, you know, I can't. So, good night.
1: She closes the door on him. Julie washes her face in the sink. Then there's a knock at the door. She grins to herself and opens the door.
5: Oh.
7: Ah.
5: Mr. Stone.
7: No, it's Kelly. Please, Julie. I don't mean to bother you. Is Meredith here?
5: No, she hasn't shown up yet.
7: I wanted to apologize to her. And I'd like to apologize to you also.
1: Sybil's reading in bed when Everett walks past her open door.
8: Everett?
1: He steps backwards into the doorway.
8: Honey, look, I'm sorry. I really am.
6: I'm not really sure I believe that.
8: Everett.
1: He walks away.
8: Everett?
1: Ben and Meredith are sitting in the car together.
2: So what was that dream?
0: Which?
2: You told me how to dream about me, but you didn't finish. You didn't say what I was doing.
0: You were shoveling snow.
2: What?
0: You were just a little girl in a flannel nightgown. And you were shoveling snow from the walk in front of our house. And I was the snow. I was the snow. Everywhere it landed, everything it covered. And you scooped me up.
1: They gaze wistfully into each other's eyes.
0: With a big red shovel, you scooped me up.
1: She watches him with fondness. Patrick's turning all the lights off in the kitchen. Thad observes him with a loving expression on his face. Patrick walks up to him and signs.
9: What? Nothing.
1: Thad switches off the final light and helps Patrick put on his jacket. Kelly enters from outside.
7: everybody sleep?
8: Okay, but at 4:30. Right.
1: Kenny waves at Susanna, who's talking on the phone. He sits opposite her.
7: Hi.
8: Daddy's here. John says hi.
7: Oh, Merry Christmas.
8: Merry Christmas.
1: Kelly strokes Amy, who's sleeping next to Susanna.
7: She's nice like this, isn't she?
1: Susanna laughs softly.
7: All right. I'm going to bed.
8: Okay. I'm going to go too. We'll see you tomorrow then. Merry Christmas. I love you too.
7: You coming up?
8: Are you kidding? It's my favorite part.
1: There's a film playing on the TV.
7: Merry Christmas, my Susanna.
8: Merry Christmas, Daddy.
1: Kelly heads upstairs, and Susanna turns up the television volume. Kelly sits on his bed beside Sybil, who's fallen asleep, with her book resting on her lap. He removes his slippers and glasses, switches off the lamp, then cuddles up to Sybil.
4: Hi there.
7: Well, hello.
1: She strokes his hair.
4: You need a haircut.
7: Mm-hmm.
4: See how mad he is at me. It's not her. You know, honey?
7: Hmm?
4: It's not her. I feel sorry for her. I do. It's just that he's making this mistake. And I won't be here.
1: Kelly searches for the words.
4: I only want him to be happy.
7: He'll be fine. We all will. No matter what. You'll see.
1: He touches her face. They kiss. Whilst watching the old movie, Susanna wells up.
9: Let your heart be light. Next year,
1: Thad and Patrick are walking arm in arm along the snowy streets. 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She cries as he touches her. Then they kiss passionately. An enigmatic smile appears.

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Everett sitting up in bed, holding his engagement ring in one hand and his mobile phone in the other. He makes a call and clicks the ring box shut. 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

0: Morning, and the wrecked car is sitting on the front drive. 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
1: Merry Christmas, granddaughter.
2: Merry Christmas, grandpa.
3: Just stockings.
1: Just stockings.
0: Meredith wakes up in Ben's bed and stretches her arms out wide. She looks around at the unfamiliar surroundings, and a look of dread creeps across her face. Kelly strides across the landing and knocks on Ben's door.
4: Ben? Ben?
5: Oh, my God.
4: Ben?
0: He opens the door and finds Meredith scrambling for her clothes.
1: Oh, I'm sorry. I was looking for Ben.
0: He closes the door, looking shocked and confused. Sybil walks up to Everett, who's pouring himself a coffee.
6: Well, my car's back.
5: Merry Christmas.
0: And Mother's ring. But he doesn't react.
5: Don't be a jerk. I just said Merry Christmas.
6: Dad put you up to this.
5: I think you and I need to get something straight.
6: Here we go.
5: Not now, Kelly.
1: Right, okay.
5: Jesus, Kelly. Not now.
1: Yeah, hey. Fine. Hey, Everett.
5: A charm life, kid. I blame myself.
6: Well, you never made anybody's life easier.
5: What the hell do you know about it?
6: Oh, I know a little.
0: He takes another look at the ring.
5: I'm sick, honey.
0: He overflows with emotion.
5: And you can't fix it. Not even by getting married.
0: With tears in his eyes, he hugs her. They both perch on the kitchen table.
5: I know this is probably a tall order, but I need you to do me a favor. And try not to be so perfect, all right?
6: Far from perfect.
5: I'd hate to see you miss out on something. Because you have the picture in your mind or you thought you could change something you can't. I'd hate to see you not find what you really want. Oh, but ever. It's your ring. It's your decision.
7: I'll find it.
6: Julie.
5: Oh. I was just getting coffee. I'm sorry.
6: No, wait, Julie.
5: Oh, my God.
0: Fully dressed, Meredith opens the bedroom door and peeks out. Ben emerges from the bathroom behind her, wearing just a towel around his waist.
8: Oh, hey, there you are. How'd you sleep? Okay?
0: She slaps him across the face, which the family hears from downstairs.
5: It's beautiful.
0: His grandmother's ring.
6: Try it on.
5: What?
6: Yeah, just try it on. I want to see if it fits.
5: No.
6: Come on.
5: Everett.
6: Yeah.
5: No, my hands are bigger than Meredith anyway.
6: Julie, come on, I just want to see.
5: Yeah, but isn't that sort of bad luck?
9: Yeah, it's very bad luck. It
1: Sybil,
9: is.
1: My love is now a better time for you.
5: No!
0: He slips the ring on her engagement finger, and an awkward silence descends.
5: Wow. That really is beautiful.
0: Sybil and Kelly watch, dumbfounded.
1: Okay, Everett, what's going on?
6: Julie.
5: It's a beautiful ring, Everett.
9: Okay.
5: Just a sec.
9: No. We'll just get a little soap.
5: I can't.
9: Where'd everybody go? Why open some presents? Come on.
5: Oh, my God.
6: Is it stuck?
5: Well, yeah. I mean, yes. Of course, it's stuck. I told you.
9: What's stuck?
5: My hands are bigger than Meredith's.
9: Butter.
6: Hey.
9: That's it. Butter.
6: Come on. Let's get the show on the road, people.
2: She can't get it off.
6: Can't get what off?
2: Grandma's ring.
5: I'm not doing this on purpose.
6: I didn't say that.
5: I hate to say this, but please be careful of the setting.
3: Is she all right?
5: I'm fine.
9: Meredith, wait a second. Meredith, how dare you?
6: Meredith, wait a second.
7: Are we opening presents or what?
6: I shouldn't cry.
5: I'm not crying. What? Julie?
6: Meredith. Where have you been?
5: I just got here.
9: Julie, dear, are you all right?
3: Julie?
9: Well,
3: what's she doing in there, Julie? Julie, let me in.
6: Meredith.
9: Julie?
5: What is all the racket?
9: All right, Amy.
0: Julie and Meredith lock themselves in a bathroom.
10: Morning.
9: Morning.
10: Merry Christmas.
9: What's wrong? What are you doing,
5: Meredith?
9: What?
0: She shows her the ring.
9: What's that?
5: It's your wedding ring.
9: Oh, my God, Julie!
5: All right, everybody, let's just give him a little room. Come on, let's go. Let's go!
9: He's gonna propose?
5: Yeah, if I can get it off.
9: What are you doing with my wedding ring?
5: It's stuck. He wanted to see it on.
9: Why did he want to see it on you?
5: Where were you last night?
3: I can't tell you.
5: What do you mean you can't tell me?
0: Meredith coyly sniffs a bar of soap, but a cheeky smile betrays her.
5: No, Meredith, no, you didn't.
9: I'm so ashamed.
6: Jesus, Kelly, what did I do? What?
1: I'm going to be watching you, mister.
6: Yeah?
9: How'd she end up with the ring on her finger in the first place? Now, who the hell is that?
0: Brad's on the doorstep, holding a gift and a poinsettia.
6: Amy. Merry Christmas.
5: Brad. Brad, what are you doing here?
6: Meredith invited me.
9: I know, it's terrible. Don't you think I know?
5: Why did you bring me here?
9: Don't yell at me. I needed my sister.
5: Meredith, how could you?
9: I know. Let me see the ring again.
0: Julie holds her hand up.
9: That's it?
6: Oh, what do you think this is?
5: All right, dear, I can't get it. Meredith out of the can yet?
9: What is it, Amy?
4: Hey!
5: Brad!
6: What's up, Ben?
5: Merry Christmas. I got a letter from your mother the other day.
6: She loves you.
1: Merry Christmas.
6: It's just, hi. Merry Christmas to you guys, too. I hope I'm not interrupting anything.
5: Oh, no, here she is. Meredith, you know, Brad.
9: Oh. Oh, my God, I totally forgot.
5: Maybe you would like to share with us how it is that you know Brad.
6: Oh, we were all at O'Malley's last night.
2: You guys were at O'Malley's?
6: Houndstooth, right? Houndstooth?
9: Eileen's basement.
6: Really? Nice.
9: Hey, let's open presents. Me next.
2: Don't you think we should talk?
9: I have something for everyone.
0: Case and unveils several wrapped gifts.
9: It's for you.
5: Oh.
9: Everything.
6: For everyone. Wow. Amazing. Thank you.
9: Amy. This is it.
0: Each holding identical-looking presents, they stare blankly at Meredith.
3: We'll open them.
6: Oh, yeah. It's so beautifully wrapped that I almost feel bad.
3: It's for you.
0: They start to unwrap the presents. Each one is a framed print of a black-and-white photograph of a pregnant Sybil.
3: I found the original on Everett's desk. I just thought it was so beautiful.
0: They each gaze at their own framed photo, mesmerized by the image. Amy begins to cry, and Sybil turns to her.
5: That's you and me, kid.
0: Amy nods, overwhelmed with emotion.
3: Oh, I'm sorry, I just assumed that it was Everett.
0: Sybil beams a smile.
1: Thank you very much.
10: Meredith, you did good.
3: Meredith, I'm...
0: Amy can't find the words.
3: Everett, please, I know what you're going to ask
6: me.
3: No,
6: that's just my point. I don't think you do.
3: Hey, Brad, you look hungry. I'm just going to pop the Strata in the oven. Everett,
6: Meredith,
3: please.
6: Will you please stop
3: Everett,
6: talking?
3: Everett, no, I will not marry you.
0: What? Julie looks stunned.
3: I'm sorry, Everett. I can't marry you. What?
6: You said... I'm not asking you to marry me.
3: You're not? You didn't...
0: Meredith turns to Julie, who covers up the engagement ring on her finger.
3: That's just... great, isn't it? It's just perfect. It's not like I haven't been humiliated enough.
6: Meredith, it's not.
3: Oh, it's not? This isn't exactly the moment you've all been waiting for. You all hate me so much.
1: Meredith, that's not true.
3: Oh, I know what you see. Meredith, the spoiled, crazy, racist, bigot bitch from Bedford, right? That's what you all think? That is, that's what you all see when you look at me. Not good enough for Everett. Not like all of you, she comes all the way up here to ruin our Christmas and then she sleeps with his brother?
0: Everyone looks shocked and confused.
6: What? You slept with who?
1: With whom?
7: Do not look at me.
3: With Ben. I slept with Ben.
6: Excuse me. Could you just back up for a minute there? Everett, we did
3: What's
6: not...
3: What's the use?
6: Meredith, we did not sleep together.
3: We didn't?
6: No.
5: Isn't there anybody that loves me?
0: Meredith rushes out of the room towards the kitchen and opens the refrigerator.
10: Nice.
6: Who, me?
10: Yeah, you.
0: Meredith removes the two large egg strata dishes from the fridge. Then Amy and Sybil burst into the kitchen, knocking the dishes from her hands. The raw egg mixture pours all down Meredith's front.
6: Okay, Everett, look, I just want you to know...
0: Everett lunges at Ben.
5: Oh, my God, no, it's all right, sweetie. Let's just get this off and then we'll find pretty hair.
11: I'm just as good as any of you.
5: Of course you are. Better, probably.
1: Ben.
6: I'm the
1: Everett. Everett, come on. Hey. Oh.
5: Sorry.
12: if we've met.
13: Brad.
14: Julie.
15: What's so great about you guys?
14: Nothing. It's just that we're all we've got.
16: We're not so great.
15: And you! You're the worst!
0: Amy slips over.
17: Boys. Why? She slept with you.
13: Well, we were kind of wasted.
0: Everett chases Ben.
18: What is that?
0: Ben bundles into the kitchen.
13: Boy.
0: Everett and Ben wrestle under the table.
12: Not the jacket. On the jacket. Go! You okay, Everett?
13: How could you do that?
12: I didn't do anything to you. She was passed out. I slept on the floor. Nothing happened. This is a brand new... Look, you don't even love her, man. You don't love her.
0: Meredith overhears. Everett slaps Ben once more, and in the tussle, the table collapses, spilling the uncooked Christmas dinner all over the floor. Brad emerges from his ambulance parked in the driveway and carries a medical bag back towards the house. Kelly's mopping the floor and Julie's on the phone under the stairs.
19: To Bedford?
20: Yes.
19: Okay. At 5:30. And that's from campus? Okay, you too. Merry Christmas.
0: The engagement ring just fell off Julie's finger. She bends and picks it up. Everett dries his hair with a towel and checks a cut on his face in the bathroom mirror. He steps out of the bathroom and walks over to Meredith, who's sitting on the edge of the bed. He sits on the opposite side of the bed, with his back to her. An uncomfortable silence hangs between them. He smiles to himself as she clears her throat.
20: I'm sorry, Everett.
12: I'm sorry for everything.
20: You don't hate me, do you?
12: No. Of course not.
0: Amy walks out to the ambulance, holding a gift with a green bow on top. Brad's in the back of the vehicle.
20: Was this for me?
12: Elizabeth, you see Julie?
20: No. Elizabeth, where did you get that ring?
0: The engagement ring.
20: Elizabeth?
21: She said to give it to Everett. She said to say goodbye.
22: It's 9 o'clock radio.
0: Amy opens the gift, which is in a clock radio box. Inside is a beautiful snow globe. Brad watches her with nervous anticipation as she holds it up.
20: Wow, Brad.
0: Everett runs out the front door.
20: Where's he going?
12: Who?
0: Everett jogs down the snowy road. Then Kelly starts up his car and reverses out of the drive with Thad in the passenger seat. Kelly follows Everett, and Amy clambers onto Brad's lap to get a better look. Kelly pulls up beside Everett on the road.
12: Get in.
0: Everett gets in the back. Meredith creeps into Ben's bedroom. Ben pats the bed, encouraging her to sit next to him. She puts down a bag of frozen peas, which she was using to soothe a bruise on her face she received from the commotion earlier. She sits next to Ben. Then he takes her arm and pulls her closer. She tenderly runs her finger over a plastered cut just above his eyebrow. He pushes her hair aside on her face.
8: A pear.
0: He places his hand on her shoulder, and she responds warmly to his touch, leaning closer to him.
8: What do you say you get out of these clothes?
0: She smiles flirtatiously.
8: It smells like puke.
16: It's not there?
8: I don't know. Hey, have you seen her?
17: No.
8: The guy in there said...
0: Everett spots Julie waiting at a bus stop further down the road. He runs towards her. Thad and Kelly watch from the car.
8: Julie!
0: As he gets nearer, a bus pulls up at the stop.
8: Say goodbye.
5: You were a little busy. Sure. My bus is here.
8: You can't go.
7: Merry Christmas.
5: Merry Christmas.
7: Let me help you with this.
5: Okay, thanks.
8: No, no, you can't go.
5: Everett.
8: Please, stay, Julie.
5: It's too much.
8: It's not.
0: They stand close together, eyes closed, foreheads touching.
8: Stay.
0: Watching from the car, Thad and Kelly can only see the bus. The bus pulls away from the stop, revealing Everett standing on his own. Thad and Kelly look disappointed. Everett stands motionless, hands in his pockets. He watches the bus pull away, wearing a forlorn expression. Suddenly the bus stops, and Everett's face fills with hope. He runs across the snow towards the bus. Julie steps off the bus and embraces Everett in the road.
8: Everett. Julie.
5: Everett.
8: Julie.
5: I just wanted to ask if you were doing anything for New Year's.
0: Meredith and Ben are lying together on his bed, watching shadows of the falling snow drift across the sloped ceiling. He puts his arm around her, and she snuggles close to him.
8: Are you comfortable?
0: She nods.

0: sound, enjoy. Repeat the sound, enjoy. 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
1: She cuddles him tightly.
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3: Let's start with who's that guy Amy's making out with in the ambulance.
4: 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Sweetie, it's ready.
5: It's snowing.
1: Sybil and Patrick watch the snow. Everett's walking alone through a park. He smiles to himself as snowflakes slowly descend around him.

0: A new day, and the Stone family house is covered in a blanket of snow. A 4x4 pulls into the driveway. Thad and Patrick get out of the vehicle. Patrick takes some groceries out of the boot, and Thad carries a black baby. They enter the house, who also has a baby.
1: Here yet?
2: Oh, yeah, they called a while ago. They said they'd be here in time for dinner.
3: Patrick.
4: Hey.
3: Hi.
4: Merry Christmas.
5: Yes, you too.
4: You're great.
3: Dad. Oh, Merry Christmas.
2: Thanks. Hi. Merry Christmas.
3: Would you look at this young man? Hi. Hello. He is the King of Kings, King Gus, King of the World. Look at you.
2: Any luck with the stockings?
6: No, I can't find them.
7: Hey, you guys, we're ready.
2: They're ready. Are you ready?
4: Come on.
2: You want to see the tree?
3: It's a tree.
8: Hey, we've got more ornaments.
9: Oh, wow. There he is.
0: Edith, Brad, and John are decorating the tree. They admire the Christmas tree lights and take a moment to reflect. Kelly looks tearful.
3: It is. It's a very good tree.
0: Elizabeth unwraps the delicate snowflake decoration.
10: Ooh, look at this one.
0: She hands it to Meredith, who gives it to Amy.
11: Here.
10: Thanks.
0: Meredith hugs Ben. Then Everett and Julie arrive. Everybody's there except for Sybil. As the family greet Everett and Julie, Amy stays by the tree with Brad. She lovingly watches him as he ties another bauble to the tree. She hangs the snowflake decoration on one of the branches, then steps back to admire it. Her smile fades as she fills with emotion.
12: You okay?
0: Her smile returns and she nods. Brad kisses her. On the wall is the framed black and white photo of Sybil, pregnant with Amy.

While I was walking down the beach one bright and sunny day, I saw a great big wooden box a-floating in the bay. I pulled it in and opened it up, and much to my surprise, ooh, I discovered a... Right before my eyes, ooh, I discovered a... Right before my eyes, I picked it up and ran to town as happy as a king. I took it to a guy I knew who'd buy most anything. But this is what he hollered at me as I walked in his shop. Ooh, get out of here with that before I call a cop. Ooh, get out of here with that before I call a cop. I turned around and got right out of running for my life. And then I took it home with me to give it to my wife. But this is what she hollered at me as I walked in the door. Oh, get out of here with that. And don't come back no more. Oh, get out of here with that. And don't come back no more. I wandered all around the town until I chanced to meet a hobo who was looking for a handout on the street. He said he'd take most any old thing. He was a desperate man. But when I showed him the... He turned around and ran. Oh, when I showed him the... He turned around and ran. I wandered on for many years, a victim of my fate, until one day I came upon St. Peter at the gate. And when I tried to take it inside, he told me where to go. Get out of here with that and take it down below. Oh, get out of here with that and take it down below. The moral of the story is, if you're out on the beach and you should see a great big box and it's within your reach, don't ever stop and open it up. That's

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2: 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I am your host for Navigating Life with Vision Loss. And we are in April, just now, well, in our second week of April, and our second month of our series on advocacy. We've been talking about all types of advocacy and areas of life that we need to advocate for ourselves. And today we are talking about advocacy in technology. And I think most of us, either willingly or begrudgingly, use at least some technology. And you may be using really intense technology and voiceover, and you might be a technology geek and you just want to try everything you can, especially technology to help with accessibility. And then other people are like, okay, I'm going to use the minimum amount of technology I need because it's hard for me, or it annoys me, or I just don't like it. So I know there's a whole range of what people are looking for, but it is important, no matter what type of technology or tools you're using, from just magnification to screen readers, whatever your tools are, that they and what you're trying to use them for are accessible, because that's something that folks run into too. You may have a screen reader, but the website doesn't play well. So today we are going to be talking to Zach Tidwell, who is a person of many talents. He's done lots of different things. He's a Marine Corps veteran. He's a writer. He has a memoir coming out, a speaker, an entrepreneur, and an athlete. And through his journey of losing vision, he realized that he was frustrated because things weren't accessible that needed to be. And so he became a self-taught software developer, has an award-winning app, which we can talk about as well. So he has a lot of information to share with us, and really just a very fascinating story. So Zach, welcome to NLVL.
3: Thanks for having me on. I'm excited to nerd out with you a little bit
2: today. Yeah. So I don't know if you want to just start briefly. I gave a little bit of your background, but just letting people know a little bit about kind of your journey to doing what you are now with technology, and getting to the point where you taught yourself code and you're writing apps now. But it didn't start there. It really started, you were in the Marine Corps.
3: Correct. I had totally normal vision and a totally normal life up until I was 23 years old. on March 31st of 2019, I had been struggling with depression for about a year. It was a bad combination of head injuries, personal circumstances, and a lack of healthy coping skills. Thinking that I needed to keep quiet just from my time in the Marines, foolishly thinking that I needed to keep quiet. And I wound up shooting myself in the head about 9 months after I was honorably discharged. So left me completely blind and deaf in one ear with some other smaller complications. And so we just hit 6 years. And along that path, like you said, I had to relearn how to do everything, but I have completely, I would say,